0: with you on the total experience. So thank you.
1: Oh, gosh. You know, you and I have been talking about this, and, you know, I know that the Lord's work that you're doing takes you all over the world. You're traveling all the time. So I really appreciate you just making time to be with us today. And as I said, I've been looking so forward to having you on the show. Would you please share with our audience more about yourself and your calling to help people find and share peace?
0: Absolutely. First of all, again, thank you for just your leadership and the work you do and how you show up in this world. So it's a privilege for me to show up with you and to do this together. And that's what it's all about. It's about doing this work together with other people who are passionate about Jesus and
1: yes,
0: making Jesus known in this world. And so with that, I was raised in the church, always had known the church. I married a pastor. We did youth ministry for a long, long time earlier in our life. And then my husband became a pastor at Central Christian Church here in the Valley. And for the last, almost 30 years, he was the lead pastor at Central Christian Church until he retired about a year ago. And so with all of that, I kind of developed and discovered that I had a global heart. And this global heart took me, like you said, around the world, different places, meeting people, which is one of the things I love. I love people. I love hearing their stories. I love traveling to new cultures and learning new cultures and fascinated by that. I'm curious by nature. I love to create and innovate and figure out new ideas and create new places and spaces. And I just love, you know, all of that. But here's what's kind of interesting is I have always avoided conflict and do not like conflict, hate conflict.
1: Me too.
0: And so would actually run from it whenever possible, which is so ironic because I find myself doing peacemaking, which many times I'm right in the middle of some form of conflict, whether it's conflict in the world with people, with relationships. And so I think God has a sense of humor.
1: Yes, he does. Yes, he does. And it's funny. He'll take us out of our comfort zone and put us in situations where we are going to really sharpen and fine tune, you know, how we apply and use the word, you know. And when you were talking and you said that, that just made me think of it, you know, because you're so natural at it. And, you know, your heart just comes through. I want to say real quick, you'd mentioned about Central Christian Church there. My current pastor at Camelback Christian Church, Mark Hollenbach, he used to be with Central Christian Church.
0: Absolutely. Love Mark and Debbie. Yes.
1: I figured you'd know them.
0: It's a small world, right?
1: It is.
0: Small world.
1: It
0: yeah.
1: is.
0: Yes.
1: Well, maybe we'll just start at the beginning. How did Amplify Peace begin, Lisa?
0: That is really an interesting question. And I don't know, Scott, have you ever had one of those experiences where you show up somewhere or unexpectedly God reveals something or takes you somewhere and you were not prepared, but it basically changed your life. It had impact that you had no idea. And as a result, took you down a trail. I don't know if you've had that experience, but that was my experience. My husband and I got invited to the National Prayer Breakfast back in 2010. And of course I said yes, because I love new experiences, right? And I knew that it was going to be people from all over the world, and it's in D.C., and the president shows up there. And so I said yes for all those reasons, not knowing that God had other plans, like he was preparing me for something. And I think it's so funny because you're like, oh, sure, I'm going to do it for this. And so when we got there, I was kind of prepared because I knew we're going to be spending time with a lot of people from the Middle East and people from different cultures. And so I kind of prepared a little bit for that. But I was not prepared for the disruption. And I use that word because it was a disruption in my spirit and in my heart. Like I said, I was raised in the church, been on a pastor's wife, been involved in ministry myself my entire life. And yet God was tapping me and saying, I need you to pay attention to something.
1: Mm-hmm.
0: And I was having conversations with people in the Middle East, and some were Muslim, some were, you know, Jewish and different ones. And people, especially some of the Muslims, were talking about Jesus and how much they loved him. And they had tears in their eyes. And I just remember thinking, wow, okay, when I talk about Jesus, I don't get tears in my eyes. Like, what's going on here? And I thought Jesus was kind of American, and I thought that he was maybe white, right? All these assumptions and things you just believe and don't challenge. And so what really happened that weekend was God propelled me into a journey. I left there with more questions and less answers and was very curious. And so I just started seeking out people and going, I need to understand something, because I think I've been viewing this world from my Western Christian identity. Mm-hmm. And I really maybe haven't been seeing the kingdom of God and what God wants me to see and understand about his kingdom and about all people. And so I went on a journey and started trying to connect with people that were in this journey, trying to just do a lot of listening and a lot of learning, because I knew God was calling me deeper into something I had no idea. And it was very disrupting. And so I had to kind of give myself permission to challenge some of the things, my assumptions, and going, was this cultural or was this biblical? You know, and I think that's a good question a lot of times, just asking ourselves these questions and asking ourselves, you know, what does God really want me to know,
1: you know,
0: and understand about this? So, yeah.
1: That's a great point. Not to interrupt, but that is a great point, because it is so crucial that we, you know, like you say, we are all raised a certain way and we have these certain ideas that are, and then as we mature, you know, you start asking God, you know, open my eyes and open my heart, mm-hmm. so I'll have more knowledge of your entire kingdom, you know, of all creation. And I just think that is so cool. You know, when we have a series going on right now at my church, Camelback Christian, that Mark's doing, that he is looking at how Islam, you know, how they think of Jesus, and Hindu and different religions and such. And
0: mm-hmm.
1: What you said just resonated so much with the messages last week. Well, before the show, I love what you said. That Jesus, he didn't call us to win against people. He called us to love people. And in a culture being formed by competition and fear, outrage and constant reaction, peacemaking may be the one most important form of spiritual formation and human flourishing in our time. So when you say peacemaking, what do you mean exactly? Because a lot of people, they hear that word and they think just conflict avoidance or just being nice.
0: Mm, that's so true. And a lot of times when we hear the word peace and peacemaking, we think, oh, that's so peaceful.
1: Mm-hmm.
0: And what I discovered, it really is not. It's really hard work. It's showing up in places that need peace, right? Places of conflict where peace needs to be demonstrated. And so you find yourself in a lot of those places, and it isn't just avoiding conflict. Peace is not passive.
1: No.
0: Peace is showing up with courage. It's showing up in humility. It's listening. It's seeking truth in a situation, right? And a lot of times we've been conditioned. This is so me, and I still fight this. We live in a very binary world where mm-hmm. things are either right or wrong. Somebody's either in or they're out. And we really want to do that, right? Because it makes it simpler and there's certainty in that. And what I've come to discover is in peacemaking, how do we hold things loosely, the tension, the complexity of it all, and not always just go one is right and one is wrong, but what if there are truth in each narrative, but there's an injustice somewhere? How do we focus on that and not just focus on the people? So it's learning how to really show up as a listener and as a learner, not coming in and thinking you have the answers. And in fact, there are very few answers. And really, questions are the way to go. You're leading with curiosity. As we know from Scripture, Jesus asked so many questions, and he was asked so many questions. And actually, he only responded to a very, very few questions. Because
1: yes.
0: he would a lot of times turn it back with another question, right?
1: Mm-hmm.
0: And so I find peacemaking is a lot of seeking questions and not seeking certainty. But the opposite of certainty is faith. And I think God asks us to be people of faith, not people of certainty.
1: Mm-hmm. I agree 100%. That faith, you know, is really, to me, it just equates trust in the Father and the Son and the Holy Spirit, and that just trusting that where He is leading us, that is where He wants us to go. And it makes me think of from Matthew chapter 5, verse 9, "Blessed are the peacemakers, for they shall be called children of God." And this verse, to me, it emphasizes that actively seeking peace is a mark of God's children and a divine blessing, you know. And so when you connect with other peacemakers, boy, it's just, it has so much strength behind it. And certainly, like what we were talking about before, it just makes God smile, you know. Well, Elisa, we are living in such a divided and reactive culture right now. What do you think's underneath all that?
0: Oh, that's a good question. I think there's a lot beneath. And a lot of times we just respond to what we can see without realizing there's so much more to a story, and there's so much more behind something, right? And I found it fascinating because I think a lot of us think we're great listeners until someone disagrees with us, and then we stop the listening, right?
1: Absolutely.
0: And we do that, and it turns out that sometimes we think that, you know, yelling at each other in line is a part of spiritual formation, and it's not, right? It's like, how do we learn how to disagree respectfully and just honor each other's opinions and positions, and realize there's more to somebody's story than what we're actually seeing. And I believe that, you know, what is underneath a lot of that is loneliness, there's fear, anxiety, and outrage. That's shaping a lot of people more than they even realize. Because I know even my own story, let me put it go into our own story, because we can't give away what we don't own. So peacemaking starts within us first. And, you know, I find myself having to ask my question going, okay, why am I responding that way? What is inside of me that's unresolved? Or what is bothering me? Or am I carrying, what pain am I carrying? What grief am I carrying? And I think those are really good questions to ask ourselves first, but also realize that people are carrying stuff we cannot see.
1: Oh, yes.
0: And people, everyone wants to, we want to belong. We want to be validated. We want to be seen. And so I think we're seeing that so much within the division of culture. So, and how do we train ourselves to start seeing the humanity in each other first and seeing that we're all broken, we're all carrying something. Mm-hmm. How do we be gracious and kind to other people and not just attack?
1: Exactly,
0: right?
1: Exactly. I think we have to slow down and then just come before God and just have that stillness and peace. And just listen to what He is saying. You know, He'll speak to us in that small, still voice. And I think at that point, you have such clarity then. But it takes bravery to, you know, to do that. It takes bravery to lay yourself out and say, you know, Lord, I want to understand more about why I'm feeling this way and why I react this way, and you know, into certain conversations or certain situations and such. One thing that you often say is that people actually change through relationships and stories more than arguments. Now, why is that so important right now in our world?
0: Yeah, you know, and I'll just say, you know, I think right now the church has such a golden opportunity to become one of the few places where people can truly learn how to be human together again.
1: Mm-hmm.
0: Where we just come and we're just with each other, we're listening to each other, we're learning from God together, we're seeking God, we're seeking His kindness, His goodness, and wanting to give that out to the world, right? And so I think a lot of this, you know, facts matter, but stories move our hearts.
1: Mm-hmm.
0: And when somebody shares their story, and, you know, you've shared parts of your story with me, and that it moves me, it touches my heart, and the stories stick. And then you see people differently when they start sharing their story. But we also have to create those places that's safe for people to feel like they can share their story. Like, this is who I am.
1: Yes.
0: This is part of my story. And most people don't change because they won or lost an argument, right? People change when they feel connected, when they feel safe, when they
1: That's
0: feel
1: it.
0: Seen. And so Jesus constantly

0: When the world is just too much, turn it off and turn on positive, encouraging K-Love.
1: I'm gonna praise.
0: World I'll off. Praise K-Love on.
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5: 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Well, you and your guests have taken people through immersive experiences around topics such as immigration, restorative justice, race issues, the situation in Northern Ireland, and just deep division. Let me ask you, what is one moment or story that deeply impacted you? I'm sure there are very many.
2: You know what? In every place, it is about the people. And we come in thinking we're informed and we know, and then when we actually sit down with them and ask them, tell me your story. Yeah. And when they start sharing their story, it's unbelievable. And so even sitting across the table, recently we were down at the border in Nogales, mm-hmm. and we were with people that have been detained and people that have fled for shelter. And when you start looking at them, not through a political lens, and we didn't talk politics, we talked humanity. Tell me your story. And I remember this one couple just said their journey to the border to seek asylum, and how for 2 days they rode on the top of a train crowded with people. I can't even fathom that.
5: I can't either.
2: And just the lengths that people will go to for freedom, right, or connection. And so when you start hearing these stories, or, you know, and recently we just led a group of women in Northern Ireland, and it's interesting because since we've been back probably 6 weeks, and then what has just taken place in the past week or two there in Northern Ireland,
5: yeah.
2: you realize that peace is fragile, right, at any moment, that we can't let our guard down. We always must be pursuing peace and keeping conversations open and being listeners and doing that and breaking down walls and not just viewing situations through politics but through humanity and the pain that people are carrying. But I remember sitting with a man and a woman that represented the two different sides. One was a Catholic Protestant and in Northern Ireland, and both had lost a child to the other side. And yet they're sitting together, sharing their stories, and they're connected in their shared grief and their shared pain, and they're honoring each other. And it didn't matter which side they were on. In that moment, they were grieving parents and they were humans, and they were both actively trying to pursue peace in this world.
5: Oh, that
2: is beautiful. That changes when you hear stories.
5: Yes, that is beautiful. And I just want to remind folks once again that you can hear Lisa and hear tales of many stories as she's traveling all over each Friday at 5:30 p.m. right here on Faith Talk 1360. And also, please check out the website, AmplifyPeace.com. I can't even believe we're almost out of time, Lisa. Will you come back and do it again with me soon?
2: Oh, my gosh, and you're going to come on our show.
5: I sure
2: so we're
5: am.
2: Gonna keep, we're going to keep talking.
5: Yes.
2: We're going to keep talking out loud, right?
5: This will be an ongoing conversation. Well,
2: love it.
5: I want to thank you so very much for being with us here today. And if I could just sum up, we are clearly instructed in Romans 12:8. If possible, so far as it depends on you, live peaceably with all. It's really up to each and every one of us. Well, folks, I want to thank you all so much for being with us today here on The Total Experience. And you know I have to give a quick shout out to my great pal, Jeremy. Thank you so much for producing wonderful programs here, Jeremy.
6: I appreciate you. Great guest today.
5: Awesome. Totally. Well, folks, thank you for spending time with us today for The Total Experience. 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
17: How many times have you been asked the question, okay, do you want the good news first or do you want the bad news? And if you're like me, you're like, okay, just give me the bad news and let's get it over with so we can end on the good. So in light of that, I'm going to give some bad news right up front that help us all to think. And I'm going to give you some stats on the subject of belonging and loneliness. Now, for many of you, this will not be new. You're like, I've heard this before. Do we have to hear it again? Yes, let's talk about this because we're going to talk about community and the beautiful parts of community and what is breaking down our communities and our community with each other. Well, research continues to show that loneliness, isolation, and declining trust are major societal realities. About 1 in 6 Americans say they feel lonely or isolated all or most of the time. The U.S. Surgeon General has called loneliness and social disconnection a public health epidemic. Poor social connection is linked to increased risk of heart disease, stroke, anxiety, depression, and dementia. Americans report having fewer close friendships and lower social trust than in previous decades. It's interesting because people live next door to each other, but they never speak. Families are feeling fractured. Friendships stay surface level. Churches can feel crowded but lonely. Cities become divided into groups that barely see one another. And yet, underneath all of this, most of us are asking the same questions. Where do I belong? Who really sees me? What does it mean to feel at home? Well, we're beginning a 6-part series on various aspects of community, and we want to explore community in a deeper way. Not just neighborhoods, not just politics, not just social issues, but people, real people, you and me. We use the word community all the time, but many people feel like they are losing community. The people who make up the places where we live, the stories we carry, the friendships that shape us, the strangers we overlook, the communities that help us flourish, and the fractures that keep us apart. In this series, we'll talk with leaders, practitioners of peace, and everyday people who are helping create communities where people feel seen, valued, and connected. We'll explore what it means to be known, what it means to belong, and what kind of humans we must become if we want healthier communities around us. Because peace is not just about ending conflict. It is about creating communities where people can flourish. So welcome to this conversation and welcome to Amplify Peace. At Amplify Peace, we're all about exploring how we can listen, learn, and live differently. Together, we want to discover the impact of empathy, the strength of unity, the power of love, and the beauty of humanity. I'm your host, Lisa Jernigan, and today, as I mentioned, we are beginning a new series on community. You know, a community, they say, reveals itself by who it notices and who it ignores. Community is more than geography. It is people. It's stories. It's pain, dreams, fear, survival, belonging. And every city contains invisible worlds. People we pass every day whose stories we never hear. Families trying to rebuild. Refugees searching for safety. Neighbors experiencing homelessness. Children navigating instability. Communities carrying both resilience and exhaustion. And often, the farther people are pushed to the margins, the easier they become to be overlooked. So In this episode today, we want to ask, who calls our communities home? Who do we fail to see? And what happens to us when we stop seeing each other at all? Well, again, we're kicking off the series today with someone who is a practitioner to the max of community engagement on many levels. Joining us today is David Scott, a longtime Mesa civic and community leader whose work spans banking, government, faith, and nonprofit leadership. David has served with organizations across the East Valley, including the Mesa Chamber of Commerce, East Valley Partnership, and community initiatives focused on strengthening connection and flourishing across Arizona communities. He lives and models living in community. So today we're going to explore why belonging matters and how ordinary people can help shape places where people are seen, valued, and connected. David, welcome to Amplify Peace.
18: Thank you, Lisa. Thank you for having me on.
17: Well, I just gave a lot, set the stage for this whole thing of community, because community really does matter. Community that we share with each other, but also the communities that we find ourselves living, working, being in together. So as we enter into this, I know that you are so engaged in community. In fact, you're always saying, hey, I have one more person I want you to meet, and this organization that I'm working with. And that's not even your full-time job, but you are always off somewhere. In fact, tonight you're off somewhere with the community and with storytelling, which is so beautiful. But tell us a little bit about you and what drew you into community work so deeply.
18: Well, again, thank you for having me on. And I was listening to your opening remarks there, and I don't know, maybe I had a little bit of an aha moment, because we talk about healthy communities all the time, and it's a pretty vague thing to say and, you know, define what a healthy community is. And we realize, like, that can actually mean our health, like our mental health, our physical health. All of those things are related to how close we are together, and when loneliness and isolation and things start to cause damage to us. And, you know, I've experienced that myself. You know, I've moved around a lot, and I knew what community was from a very early age, because I grew up in a small community, in a town of just a few hundred people, which just coincidentally happens to be named Gilbert, but it's not Gilbert, Arizona. It's Gilbert, Louisiana. And it's a very small community, and so people know each other, and they look out for each other, and many are related to each other in some way, and, you know, family roots go way back. And then I moved to the big city, and I've lived in Dallas and Phoenix and Los Angeles, and I, you know, started to realize, like, you know, the size of those cities means that, you know, you feel even more isolated. I don't know that I've ever felt more alone than when I was in Manhattan. And I was walking around on the street there, and it's just such a jarring experience to be surrounded by people and not have any kind of human connection. And I think we all in some way perceive that and start to realize that you want to change it. You want to have some influence over making that better, because, you know, our cities keep getting bigger and bigger. And when I moved to Phoenix over 20 years ago for the first time, it felt like a smaller town then than it does now. And if we're not intentional about how we build the infrastructure of our community, the human infrastructure of it, as the city grows, then you do get that situation where we live next to someone that we don't know and probably avoid them at all costs, right? Because they're the next door neighbor. And I didn't perceive that when I was growing up. That wasn't the way our community was. So I feel driven and really relentless to make those types of connections, because I see the people that are like you, you know, you're doing the same work, and you know that you, when you leverage those relationships together, you can make a lot more progress happen. And you can, really, it's just connecting all of those people that have that same drive, and really calls it into very sharp focus in a town like Phoenix in the metro area here, because it's grown so fast. It's grown faster than our ability to put all of that community infrastructure together. So we even have more work to do. And it's very important work because I think we can envision what it would feel like if we did that and if we felt like we weren't lonely and isolated with each other and we knew we could support each other and we knew that we saw each other as the people that we were because we knew each other, then our town would feel like a completely different place.
17: I love the term you use, human infrastructure, because we talk about infrastructure a lot with buildings and with, you know, creating the infrastructure and even in our cities and our roads that can support the growth of a city. You know, what is the infrastructure keeping up with that? But the human infrastructure, let's expand on that a little bit. From what you see and your engagement and your experience being in a large city, like you said, and you can feel very lonely in a crowded room. We all have experienced that. To being in a small town, to being now in, you know, where you live, talk about that human infrastructure. What contributes to really building a healthy human infrastructure?
18: I think it starts with spending time with each other. And I'm surrounded by people all the time who are also surrounded by cars or other buildings or something that's like keeping me away from. And I would describe myself as an introverted person by nature, but also a community person by nature, meaning that like I understand the value of us getting together live and in person. And we've introduced a lot of things that are a substitute for that, but we're not wired that way. We're wired for close interaction, real interaction, where we're able to actually see each other and understand who we really are. And that enables us to begin to give each other grace for anything that happens where, you know, you see a stranger and like you're less inclined to give them any benefit of the doubt just because you don't know them. And that human infrastructure is what enables us to function where we see the world as a positive place rather than a negative one. And that mentality of how we approach every single day determines how our day feels. So I know for a fact, because I've experienced the difference between being isolated and living in a community and not knowing anyone and putting roots down, like what that means. It starts to mean like I won't ever move anywhere else because the people here matter that much to me because we know each other. And we take care of each other. We take care of our children, our parents. All of this creates a cycle that establishes what our culture stands for. And then when we think about those people who are the most vulnerable, who need our help, then we are inclined to show them grace. We are inclined to think about ways in which we can actually help them versus ostracize them. Because they're just as part of our community as anyone else. And we're less likely to make distinctions between people, whether that is economic distinctions or distinctions regarding, you know, our class or our health status or our race or our religion, any of those things. We're all part of the same town.
17: Oh, so agree with you. We all, you know, how do we connect as human beings and see each other as humans first before we put the labels on each other? When we put labels on, we tend to make a decision based on who's in and who's out, who's right or who's wrong. We go binary. Instead of creating space where all can live together and all can flourish. But yet, a lot of times we see as competition and the scarcity mindset. If you thrive and flourish, then I can't. And so then that breaks down that whole belonging where people feel like, I don't belong here. I'm not wanted here. How do we open up? And you made a point that you're an introvert, but you're very connected. And I think for introverts, a lot of times it's hard to create that community around them, especially if they're already feeling in some way marginalized and for whatever reason, or they don't see themselves that way. How would you suggest to people that they get engaged and start creating some community? So if somebody's listening going, I wish I had community. How do I get community?
18: I can only speak from experience of the way that it happened to me. And I started to realize that I needed to show up, and I needed to be with people. And when I started to expose myself to those situations, what happened not long after that, not the first time, but not long after that, was that someone recognized me. Mm-hmm. Not that they knew me. They just recognized that I wasn't a part of the group. Mm-hmm. And they came over to me and they welcomed me in. And it was a life-changing experience, because that also happened at church. And everything that has come after that has been from a realization that it comes from that welcoming moment. Mm-hmm. When someone is able to see you, and you're no longer invisible, and they walk up and they start a conversation, and in that conversation is conveyed a sentiment that you belong here, and that we would like to have you here. It seems very simple, but a lot of times we fail to pass that gift along to the next person. And so people will show up and they'll feel invisible when they get there, and they'll know they're invisible when they leave, and no one has done that. Mm-hmm. So I recognized later after that, once things had changed a bit for me, how important that is. And I started to become more intentional with looking for who that person is in the room. Because I don't think it's necessarily on that isolated introvert to figure it out for themselves, but they do have to take the first step and at least be present. And then it's on the rest of us, those who have been the beneficiary of something like that, to, instead of looking for the people that we're familiar with because we're comfortable, mm-hmm. and we just gravitate towards them, and we go, oh, I'm in a clique now, I feel great, is to change your vision and look around. And they are so easy to spot.
17: Yeah.
18: You know, they look miserable. And how many times I've gone up to those people and just like, hi, I'm David. And, you know, it's just kind of like awkward or whatever. And it's like, you know, you just start a conversation. And in the course of that conversation, you share what had been shared previously with you, which is that you belong here and you matter. You don't say that like, just like that, but it is important. And if you think about, you know, if we keep sharing it like that, how long would it take before we could cover a lot of territory that way?
17: You're so right. How do we create welcoming communities? It starts with us, each one of us, extending a hand, giving a smile, saying hello, introducing ourselves. It really is simple, but it can change somebody's whole day, really, if they're seen and recognized. And we all have that agency in us to do that, to do those small acts of kindness that do create more welcoming communities, because we all want to be a part of something that's welcoming, that right. we feel like we belong. And when we don't feel like we belong, that's when things can go south. Right. That's when things can turn, because people can do things to try to belong that can be harmful. And so, you know, just even thinking about the communities right now that we find ourselves living in. Let me ask you, what gives you hope right now with let's start with, you know, the community where we live? What gives you hope about? And even communities you see, you know, around us, what gives you hope?
18: Well, I can say that if I'm focused on what I see on the news or comments on social media and stuff, or my social media or whatever, it would be easy to make a determination that the world is going in the wrong direction and there is no hope. And so I really try to put that stuff down and spend as much time, real time, with people as I can. And when I do that, I realize there's so much more that we have in common. And we do disagree on opinions, but we don't necessarily disagree on principle. And we really share a lot of the same heart in a lot of ways, especially when it comes to how we care about people. There's a lot of people that just don't want to fight, though. And, you know, they aren't the vocal ones. And so you really won't see them until you've decided that you wanted to be with those people. And they're, you know, 80-90% of the people, really, are that way. So as you expose yourself over and over and over again to the real world, then it's easy to have hope. It's a natural thing. And it's just a reminder of, again, who we are and what we're all about is a lot of shared things. And it doesn't matter what people's cultural background is, or religious or racial background. Like, I have just found that people all over town, all over the world, are very much the same. We all laugh about the same things. We all grieve about the same things. And there's so many ways to connect with people that that are universal, really. So, you know, I had a chance with your organization and go across into Nogales, and I don't speak Spanish. And so there was a little kid that I wanted to talk to that was in a migrant shelter, but he spoke Spanish, I spoke English. And we started to figure out how to communicate with each other with the limited amount of stuff that we had. And the game that we played was, he was trying to guess how old I was, and I was trying to guess what number he was saying in Spanish. And even though we were far apart in age, and I think he was from Honduras is where he originated from, and I was originated from Louisiana, and we spoke two different languages, and we had pretty much the same sense of humor. And, you know, so if we would just take the time mm-hmm. and make that connection with an intent and a mindset of that this person is not my enemy.
17: Right.
18: This person is my neighbor. This person is one of my tribe. Mm-hmm. And see it that way. How different does a conversation go when you do that?
17: Well, I love looking for the commonalities, right? It's so easy to focus on what divides us and separates us and where we're different. But there's a lot that we can find that we share, and looking for that. And, you know, they always say, you know, that saying, you know, you find what you're looking for. If we are looking for good people, kindness, joy, beauty in the world, we can find it because it's there. And there's a lot of good people that want good things and that are trying. Let's be one of them and let's look for them, right? As we go out. And to a lot of what you said, but, you know, it's a simple human connection that really changes us. And it starts with us changing before we can really expect others to change. So it's like, let's look inside first and go, am I willing to change? Am I willing to see somebody differently, to, you know, overlook a grievance, to whatever that looks like, and to show up differently and, you know, take labels off of people and see their right. humanity, right? Mm-hmm. Well, I just want to say thank you just for being such a leader in our community and other communities, and showing up. That's what's so important. And you show up over and over again. Is there just one thought you want to leave with our listeners today? Just encourage them and helping others feel like they belong.
18: When you do it, you have a feeling that you've really done something good. And we've all had those days where you just feel like, I just didn't get it right today. And maybe, you know, I'll sleep and I'll get up tomorrow and I'll try again. And there are times when you know that you've genuinely made someone's life better, when you've done something good for someone. And those are always little things. They're simple acts of kindness that really can change the course of how their day unfolds. And even if things don't go so right for you during that day, you can still look back and go, yeah, but there were those moments, and you feel those and you remember them. And over time, all of those will stack up and it will make positive changes happen.
17: I couldn't agree more. And, you know, even a challenge to all of us, you know, this week, notice someone that maybe we tend to overlook. Ask somebody their name. Look into somebody's eyes. That can make a huge difference in helping people feel like they belong somewhere. And that's just a human need of all of us. And how do we give that away and create belonging, welcoming communities? David, thank you for joining this conversation. Well, as always, thanks for joining us on Amplify Peace, where we listen, learn, and live differently. 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
21: 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Oh.

0: stuck in prison and forgotten. That's where we left Joseph last time. But the story isn't over, and what comes next changes everything. Welcome to Through the Bible, where we discover what happens as Dr. J. Vernon McGee continues this great adventure through God's Word. And if you're a new listener, by the way, welcome aboard what Dr. McGee affectionately called the Bible Bus. 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So this really is the perfect time to hop aboard. Now, if you've ever missed a message, maybe you want to catch up, you can listen anytime on our app or at ttb.org. 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Reading letters from listeners is really a tradition that Dr. McGee began on Through the Bible, and it's one that we've honored since that time. There's nothing like seeing how God uses His Word to change lives as we study together. So let's read one now. This is from Priscilla in Vancouver, BC. God's Word has changed my life, my lifestyle, mind, soul, and emotions for the better, more and more each day. Thank God I'm still recovering and discovering, still coming in from the cold. This has had a profound impact on my thoughts, my ways, my walk, and my obedience. Old patterns are being weeded out, and new, refreshed patterns in Christ Jesus, His teachings and almighty precepts, are being followed and lived. I do still have my struggles and stubborn habits, but I'm working on them. As I decrease, God increases, and I hope He considers me. Well, as we decrease, He increases. Isn't that really the great goal from John 3:30? So thanks for sharing, Priscilla. Here's another note from Dana. I pray for the many languages your ministry reaches, some in places that seem unreachable. I'm sometimes ashamed that we here in America take for granted the freedom we have to listen to biblical teaching compared to the hardships so many suffer for their faith in other parts of the world. Yet we are all, as believers in Jesus, headed for a place where there will be no more suffering, no more sorrow, no more tears. What a day of rejoicing it'll be to see Jesus and to meet those whose stories we have read and been blessed by in the World Prayer Team. Thank you for your faithfulness in bringing the precious Word of God, His wonderful grace and salvation, to so many. Well, thank you, Dana. Thanks for your heart for God's people and your partnership in prayer with us. Well, you know, the World Prayer Team continues to travel and pray around the globe every day this week. You can sign up yourself at ttb.org to join Dana and me and thousands of others as we praise God and pray that His whole Word would reach His whole world. And don't forget, we'd love to hear from you too. So why don't you tell us how God's Word is shaping the way you see Him, the way you see yourself, and how you're sharing what you're learning with others. 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And we always love getting letters. 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And now let's pray as we begin our study together. Heavenly Father, would you use your word to touch hearts and then stir faith in us as we listen and help us to trust you like Joseph, even when we can't see the purpose or the plan. In Jesus' name, amen. We're off to Genesis 41 as we go through the Bible with Dr. J. Vernon McGee.
1: Now we are coming to this 41st chapter, and last time we left poor Joseph down in jail, forgotten, forlorn, forsaken. Poor boy, he's in a bad, bad way. And yet, all of this is happening to him for God's purpose in his life. And this boy could recognize that. And if you and I could only recognize that today, it would give us a different outlook on life, I'm sure. Now, in chapter 41, though, we're going to see Joseph is released from prison when he interprets the dreams of Pharaoh. And then Pharaoh makes him overseer of the entire land of Egypt. And then he marries Asenath, the daughter of the priest of On, who bears him Manasseh and Ephraim. Now, this is a story here from rags to riches. I do not suppose that any Horatio Alger story is more thrilling than this episode in the life of Joseph. And now when we get to this chapter, we can certainly see clearly the hand of God in his life. Now, Joseph was conscious of this in the days of adversity, and it developed in him many virtues which are the fruit of the Spirit. And one of these that we mentioned before is patience. Tribulation or trouble worketh patience. Well, that was demonstrated in the life of Joseph. We find that this boy now is brought into the presence of Pharaoh, the Gentile king, just as later on Daniel is brought in before Nebuchadnezzar, both of them to interpret dreams. Now, what purpose of God now is going to be accomplished by the famine? The famine comes to the world. Anybody say, well, what good could there be in that? Well, there's good in it, friends. God accomplished a very real purpose, and that was to get that family out of the land of Canaan down in Egypt and place them in the land of Goshen. That's one of the things. And I'm sure that in the lives of other people of that day, the hand of God was evident. And I think this is a chapter that you ought to read rather carefully, chapter 41 of Genesis, and note in the many ways in which Joseph is actually like the Lord Jesus Christ. Now, we are going to be making that comparison from time to time. We won't have time, I'm sure, to do it today, but it certainly is something to recognize here and something for us to pay attention to. Now, poor Joseph, we left him in jail last time, forgotten. Let's see what takes place. And it came to pass after these things that the butler of the king of Egypt and his baker had offended their lord, the king of Egypt. Now, that is back in chapter 40. And you remember, the butler was put in jail. Then Joseph interpreted their dreams. For the baker, it wasn't good. He was taken out and hanged. But the butler was restored to his position. And Joseph had begged him to remember him, and he hadn't. Now, chapter 41, verse 1. It came to pass at the end of 2 full years, that Pharaoh dreamed, and behold, he stood by the river. Now, here is the dream of Pharaoh, and he dreams by the river. And it's, remember, 2 years after the last chapter, which means Joseph has spent 2 years almost in solitary, just waiting there for something to happen, and so far it hadn't happened. Now, Pharaoh has a dream. And behold, there came up out of the river 7 well-favored kine and fat-fleshed, and they fed in a meadow. And behold, 7 other kine came up after them out of the river, ill-favored and lean-fleshed, and stood by the other kine from the brink of the river. Kine are cows, and that's what we're talking now about, cattle. There were 7 that were very well-fed, fine-looking cattle, and the others, they were really skinny cattle. They certainly were not very well fed. And Pharaoh woke up, and what did it mean? He didn't have the interpretation, but nobody could help him that day, and so the very next night, verse 5 now, and he slept and dreamed the second time. And behold, 7 ears of corn came up upon one stalk, rank and good. By the way, that's a whole lot of corn on one stalk, too. The section of the country I came from, if you got 2 ears, you'd be doing well. And here, why, there's 7. Now, verse 6, and behold, 7 thin ears, and blasted with the east wind, sprung up after them. And this would be more like it. And in my country, only wouldn't be 7. It'd be 2 pretty thin-looking ears. Verse 7 now, and the 7 thin ears devoured the 7 rank and full ears. And Pharaoh awoke, and behold, was a dream. It came to pass in the morning that his spirit was troubled, and he sent and called for all the magicians of Egypt and all the wise men thereof, and Pharaoh told them his dream. But there was none that could interpret them unto Pharaoh. And the butler was standing there. You know, that was his place before Pharaoh to get him anything that he wanted. And all of a sudden, the wise men are brought in, and Pharaoh says, I've had this dream. Could you tell me the meaning of it? Seven fat cattle, seven lean cattle, seven full ears of corn, seven lean ears of corn. What is it all about? Well, these wise men said, well, that gets us. We don't have the interpretation for that one. Verse 9. Then spake the chief butler unto Pharaoh, saying, I do remember my faults this day. And I'd call it a little more than a fault. It's a sin for him to have done what he did. But you see, all of this is in the providence of God. These are what you call the fortuitous concurrence of circumstance. These are the things that happen. It's difficult for us to understand at times. And why did they happen? Well, they happened for a purpose. And now the chief butler says, oh, I just remember. I promised that young fellow down there in the prison that I would speak to you. And by the way, Pharaoh, he can interpret dreams. Now he tells Pharaoh his experience. Verse 10, Pharaoh was wroth with his servants, put me in ward in the captain of the guard's house, both me and the chief baker. And we dreamed a dream in one night, I and he. We dreamed each man according to the interpretation of his dream. And there was there with us a young man, a Hebrew servant to the captain of the guard, and we told him, and he interpreted to us our dreams, to each man according to his dream he did interpret. And it came to pass, as he interpreted to us, so it was. Me he restored unto mine office, and him he hanged. Then Pharaoh sent and called Joseph. He said, well, we've tried everybody else around here, and if that young man that's in prison that you'd forgotten about was so good at interpreting your dream and that of the baker, well, let's have him in here, because I of the opinion that this dream was something very significant. Then Pharaoh sent and called Joseph, and they brought him hastily out of the dungeon, and he shaved himself and changed his raiment and came in unto Pharaoh. Now, he shaved himself. You must remember that these people were not shaving in that day. This boy, Joseph, looked like a hippie type down there in prison, not shaved. But have you ever noticed all of the statues and paintings of the Egyptians? Clean-shaven people. They have a little goatee, many of the rulers, and that goatee was there. Actually, it was put on old King Tut. He couldn't grow one. It was just put there because it added dignity to the position of the ruler. But actually, they were clean-shaven people. And in this is a tremendous message, by the way. This man is lifted up out of prison. He's shaved now. A new life is before him. He's raised up. Resurrection is here. Now he goes to the Gentile. What a tremendous picture we have here. Now will you notice, and Pharaoh said unto Joseph, I dreamed a dream, and there's none that can interpret it. And I've heard say of thee that thou canst understand a dream to interpret it. Now listen to Joseph again. And Joseph answered Pharaoh, saying, it's not in me. He makes it clear. God shall give Pharaoh an answer of peace. In other words, from Joseph's viewpoint, God must receive the glory. And again, I come back to that. I said it the other day. The child of God in his life should be very careful that God gets the glory for any accomplishment or anything that he does. If you and I do anything, friends, and we're the ones that are doing it, it's of the flesh. And believe me, it's not pretty. And one thing is for sure, God won't accept it. But if you and I are doing anything that's accomplishing anything at all, it's because God is doing it. And in this particular case, Joseph says, it's not in me, I can't interpret it, but God shall give Pharaoh an answer of peace. And Pharaoh said unto Joseph, in my dream, behold, I stood upon the bank of the river, and behold, I came up out of the river seven kine. And here we go with that dream again. We've already heard it. Will you notice verse 21? And when they'd eaten them up, it could not be known that they had eaten them, but they were still ill-favored as at the beginning. So I awoke. And I saw in my dream, and behold, seven ears came up in one stalk, full and good. Now, that's the dream about the ears of corn. Actually, there are two dreams here, two separate parts of probably just one dream. It's treated, by the way, as one dream. Now, verse 25. And Joseph said unto Pharaoh, the dream of Pharaoh is one. God hath showed Pharaoh what he's about to do. Now, number one, the dream is one dream. Not two separate things, but one thing. Both speak of the same thing. And the fact it's repeated adds to the importance of it and the significance of it. And that's very important to see. And the reason that God has given it to Pharaoh is to let him know what he's about to do. Now, what does it mean? Here's the interpretation. Verse 26 now of the 41st chapter of Genesis. The seven good kine are 7 years, and the seven good ears are 7 years. The dream is one. And the seven thin and ill-favored kine that came up after then are 7 years. And the seven empty ears, blasted with the east wind, shall be 7 years of famine. This is the thing which I have spoken unto Pharaoh. What God is about to do, he showeth unto Pharaoh. Behold, there come 7 years of great plenty throughout all the land of Egypt. And there shall arise after them 7 years of famine, and all the plenty shall be forgotten in the land of Egypt. And the famine shall consume the land, and the plenty shall not be known in the land by reason of that famine following, for it shall be very grievous. Now, will you notice, this is a prediction. There's to be 7 years of plenty, and then there's to be 7 years of famine. Verse 32, and for that the dream was doubled unto Pharaoh twice. It is because the thing is established by God, and God will shortly bring it to pass. This is something that is important, and God wanted Pharaoh to know about it. Now here is the advice of Joseph to Pharaoh. Now therefore let Pharaoh look out a man, discreet and wise. Set him over the land of Egypt. Let Pharaoh do this, and let him appoint officers over the land, take up the fifth part of the land of Egypt in the seven plenteous years. Let them gather all the food of those good years that come, lay up corn under the hand of Pharaoh, and let them keep food in the cities. In other words, Pharaoh's going to get all the surplus now. It'll be 7 years of plenty, and all of that is to be stored. That is at least the advice of Joseph. And that food shall be for store to the land against the 7 years of famine which shall be in the land of Egypt, that the land perish not through the famine. And the thing was good in the eyes of Pharaoh, and in the eyes of all his servants. And Pharaoh said unto his servants, can we find such a one, as this is a man in whom the Spirit of God is? And Pharaoh said unto Joseph, forasmuch as God hath showed thee all this, there is none so discreet and wise as thou art. Thou shalt be over my house, and according unto thy word shall all my people be ruled. Only in the throne will I be greater than thou. And Pharaoh said unto Joseph, see, I have set thee over all the land of Egypt. Now, notice this and the significance of it. To begin with, this boy had been in the back of the prison, forgotten, forsaken, forlorn. Now he's brought out at the psychological moment, because nobody can interpret the dream of faith.

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5: Different things that have come. Our foreign policy, ever since before World War II, even from the days of when Hitler arose, has been more or less of just a stopgap program. It's a first aid program. It's just something rushed in as an emergency. No foresight, no looking to the future. Someone asked Gladstone one time, what's the measure of a great statesman? What's the making of a great statesman? He says, well, it's one that knows the direction God is going for the next 50 years. Well, Pharaoh's given 14 years here, and he knows what's going to happen. Now, who could take over better than Joseph? And Pharaoh recognizes he's a man of ability. Now, don't you see God had been training him in the home of Potiphar? You wonder, well, why in the world did God permit him to go into that home? Well, he had quite a bit of training in the home of Potiphar, having charge of everything there. Now he's going to have charge of everything in the land of Egypt. This is a tremendous thing that's taking place, you see, in his life. Here he is next to Pharaoh, all the way from the back of the jail to the throne next to Pharaoh. I'm reading now verse 42. And Pharaoh took off his ring from his hand, put it upon Joseph's hand. And by the way, that ring had a signet on it, and you put that down in wax. That's just same as Pharaoh signing it, by the way. That's what he's doing. He's making him his agent. And he put upon Joseph's hand and arrayed him in vestures of fine linen, put a gold chain about his neck, and he made him to ride in the second chariot which he had. And they cried before him, bow the knee, and he made him ruler over all the land of Egypt. And Pharaoh said unto Joseph, I am Pharaoh, and without thee shall no man lift up his hand or foot in all the land of Egypt. And Pharaoh called Joseph's name Zaphnath-Paaneah. Now, friends, I like Joe better than I like Zaphnath-Paaneah. That was the name that Pharaoh gave to him. It's a Coptic name, which means revealer of secret things. And he also gave him to wife Asenath, the daughter of Potiphar, a priest of On. And Joseph went out over all the land of Egypt. And this man now assumes this tremendous position. Now notice the age of this man, because it's interesting. Joseph was 30 years old when he stood before Pharaoh, king of Egypt. And Joseph went out from the presence of Pharaoh and went throughout the land of Egypt. You see, he'd been in the land of Egypt now 13 years. Two of those years had been in that prison. That is, after the episode with the butler and the baker, so he might have been there a couple years before. So you see, he'd been in the house of Potiphar for maybe almost 10 years. This gives you some conception of how the time had been divided there in the land of Egypt. But we're going to have to leave off there, and we'll pick up this story of Joseph and how God is moving in this man's life. And he wants to move in your life, friends, in just the same way. And so until next time, may the Lord richly bless you, my beloved.
6: 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I'm Steve Schwetz, and as always, I'll be holding open the doors of the Bible bus and saving a seat just for you next time.

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18: 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In today's episode, Pastor Brian continues his lesson from Psalm 117. This passage reminds us that God's steadfast love creates a sense of purpose and meaning in our lives, and we can be assured that His love will triumph over the trials we may face. You can find this lesson and many others when you visit unlimitedgrace.com. And while you're there, look for Pastor Brian's book, The Multi-Generational Church Crisis. This compelling book asks the question of the church, what could be accomplished in the name of Christ if we could better understand each other? Let's hear now from Dr. Brian Chappell as he shares the second half of the lesson, Song for All Peoples.
19: If you were the Lord, and you were thinking, how shall I make what I most want to communicate to God's people known? What would you put dead center in the middle of the Bible? Well, you don't have to guess, because our psalm this morning, Psalm 117, is dead center in the middle of the Bible. There are 1,189 chapters in the Bible, and Psalm 117 is the very middle chapter in the Bible. What message do you think the Lord would communicate there in that central place in His Word? Well, we're going to read that. But just a word to the wise. If ever in life you are required to memorize an entire chapter of the Bible, you want it to be this one. Why? It's not just center. Was it also? It's the shortest chapter in the Bible. Right. Just two verses. Let's stand and read the Lord's Word. Psalm 117. This great commission of the Old Testament, as God makes central what we most should know. Psalm 117. Praise the Lord, all nations. Extol Him, all peoples. For great is His steadfast love toward us, and the faithfulness of the Lord endures forever. Praise the Lord. Let's pray together. Father, thank You for making central in Your Word a message of steadfast love and enduring faithfulness. The message that would unfold in the Scriptures is how that is communicated to us by the gift of Your Son. This day, as we would seek Your Word, show us Christ, that our praises would also enthrone Him on high and in the hearts of those that You love and we love. This we pray in Jesus' name, amen. Please be seated. For many of you in this room, you were raised at a time that I was, that we simply took for granted the greatest challenge to Christianity were going to be communist countries and the communist philosophy. I must tell you, that is now just passé. I mean, the two communist nations that are the greatest threat to Christianity right now are North Korea and Vietnam, small nations. The threat to Christianity is not coming out of formerly communist nations. The greatest threat to Christianity is coming out of the Muslim world. And as hard and politically incorrect as that is to say, we have to say, how can we say that as believers and still have the praise of God and the purposes of God in our hearts? I mean, you take a place right now like southern Sudan. Some of you know in elections a year ago, southern Sudan became a nation. 4 million primarily Christians whose economy and lifeline is still controlled by an Islamic government in northern Sudan, who is currently orchestrating a famine in southern Sudan. Those who study it say that there will be 50,000 Christian children who die by Christmas. It is genocide of starvation. And of course, we don't hear about that so much because Sudan is not particularly critical to the U.S. interest or economy. But where there is great interest, you recognize even the news should tell us how difficult it would be right now to affirm the faithfulness of the Lord endures forever. British historian Tom Holland simply writes these words: "What is happening in the Middle East is the virtual extinction of Christianity from its birthplace." You hear bits and pieces, we hardly ever put it all together. What is happening in Iraq? Some of you, of course, recognize that what is happening in Iraq is that ISIS is there in force. A third of Iraq now is controlled by ISIS. As they moved into Mosul, and you hear it on the news, and you think, where in the world is that? Okay, think the land of Jonah and Nahum. Those biblical people and biblical lands. What has happened as ISIS has moved into Mosul? The soldiers have come with clear orders. We have them in our own intelligence. Burn all business selling cigarettes or liquor. Burn all churches. Take all money and food. Behead all Christian men. Take their women. They are yours. The reality, if you just back away from the incidents and take the big picture, when the United States entered Iraq now more than a decade ago, 1.2 million Christians in Iraq. Now less than 200,000, and most of them are refugees in dire circumstances. Our brothers and sisters in Christ. And that's just Iraq. Some of you know that in Syria, where also ISIS is having strong influence, but there's also a civil war that's going on. Before the civil war, 10% of Syria was Christian. Now very few Christians remain at all. They've basically all been driven out into the refugee camps into surrounding nations. Palestine makes our news, particularly as the rocket attacks from Hamas happen. What do you know about Palestine? Did you know that 1.2 million Palestinians are Christians? Basically, they've been spread throughout the world. And because of the conflict with Israel, because of Hamas, because of what's happened there for the last two decades, very few Christians remain in Palestine. There are some, you know. Abu Daoud was here teaching in our church just a few weeks ago, a Christian Palestinian. As he is here, what is he doing? He's reminding us of our brothers and sisters who are standing for the Lord, singing praises in the most hostile places of the world so that God in Christ Jesus will be enthroned in the praises of his people. As they are being reminded and reminding others, this world is not the full picture. Our God is about eternal purposes, and we exist through the persecution and through the oppression and through the difficulty that God may be known. Some of you may be aware of Egypt, what's happening there. As the different Muslim forces have moved back and forth, that what has happened is Christians themselves have been caught in the crossfire. Many churches burned, many Christians in hiding now. Where some of you may have visited on some Holy Land tour, St. Catherine's Church, which is at the foot of Mount Sinai, where Moses, remember, was with the people of Israel. St. Catherine's Church now, right now, is being threatened with bulldozing by an Egyptian general who says that it is a threat to national security. Do you know why? Because in St. Catherine's Church is the oldest copy of the Bible that we have in the language of Jesus. A threat to national security of Egypt, so let's bulldoze it down. What we understand over and over again is that there are hard things that Christians are facing. How in the world could we say this psalm that God is saying, "Mighty is his steadfast love, and the faithfulness of the Lord endures forever"? Can we believe that? I was helped recently by the report of a friend. Some of you may know the name Mindy Bells, who is a war correspondent and a Christian. Her daughter and my daughter were actually roommates in college in their first year together. And Mindy Bells recently wrote of what was happening in northern Nigeria. Now, some of you know that North Africa is primarily Muslim as well. And so she wrote what was happening in northern Nigeria. That is where that other strange name enters our news reports, Boko Haram. which even Al-Qaeda fighters are terrified of. Why? Because they are not only filled with religious zeal, but the more that they have slaughtered, the more the bloodlust has filled them. And the atrocities are so numerous and so common that we can't even talk about them in a church setting. And in that particular place, Mindy was recently visiting a town where all the churches had been burned. And as she was visiting to give a report to say what has happened to the Christians in northern Nigeria, she says he entered that town and getting near one of the burned out churches, actually heard a strange noise coming from behind the building. And going around behind the building, she saw, with just kind of fence post and a corrugated roof building, she saw the pastors of the town gathered together with open Bibles in their laps and singing songs of praise. We will enthrone our God among the peoples. And the way we do that is to extol Him, to praise Him, not for our present circumstances, but for a grace that is eternal, for a plan that is beyond us.
7: 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It may seem hard for younger Christians to believe, but people over 50 were raised during an era when 90% of Americans identified as Christian. These older believers were once part of a majority group that understood the mission of the church was to take control of our culture, to halt its evils. At the same time, Christians under 50 have lived their entire lives perceiving themselves as a minority that needs to make credible their faith to a secular, pluralistic culture. These distinct experiences and perceptions have a profound impact on the priorities different generations have for church ministry. It's no wonder that younger and older believers don't always see eye to eye. In his new book, The Multigenerational Church Crisis, Dr. Brian Chappell asks the question, what could be accomplished in the name of Christ if we could better understand each other? 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You can request your copy of The Multigenerational Church Crisis when you donate online at unlimitedgrace.com or by calling 844-41-GRACE. That's 844-414-7223. And now, more from Brian Chappell on today's Unlimited Grace.
19: What you recognize when people face such persecution, such hardship, and they praise God is just what you sang earlier. The Church of Christ shall never perish, her dear Lord to defend. There will be opposition, there will be hardship and difficulty, but kings and kingdoms may come and go, Jesus Christ shall prevail. And when we recognize that, we don't just kind of write off Christians in other countries. We recognize we have tremendous privileges. And one of those tremendous privileges is the ability to praise God without fear of reprisal, with the recognition that as we gather together, we can be supporting in mission and prayer and purpose believers from across the world and across the generations. Our end is not in the present. We are about an eternal purpose for God's sake. And when we see persecuted Christians who continue to praise God, not only for their own sake, but for the sake of enemy and neighbor, then we recognize this is something more powerful than we can imagine. After all, one of the greatest gifts of the persecuted church is its continuing praise. As the church praises God in the midst of difficulty, the world has to stand up and say, how could they possibly? And the answer is because they are not bound to the realities and the promises of this world, but they are bound to the eternity and promises of God. And He has said what would happen. There will come the day when the knowledge of God covers the earth as water covers the sea. Every other false thing will fall away. Jesus Christ will reign. And when I know that and you know that, it means that our lives have purpose. And it says why the psalmist ends the psalm as he does, saying, praise the Lord. Because there is a compulsion to praise among those people who understand how great are the purposes and the love of God. The song that we sang earlier, How Can I Keep From Singing?, is a song itself that came out of the Civil War agony and angst of this nation. And yet what people did was they said, if the horror is so great, then the message of salvation in Jesus Christ, his deliverance from the evil and the darkness and the blackness of the world, even appears greater. In the midst of the agony, how could I keep from singing if what God is promising is that his steadfast love toward us is great and his faithfulness will endure forever? I mentioned to you last week when we were looking at Psalm 116, it's one of four psalms that for 1,000 years plus more, the Israelites repeated annually in their Passover service. The psalm that ended the service was this one, which means on that Last Supper night, when Jesus was celebrating the Passover with his disciples, before he walks to Gethsemane to sweat blood of agony in prayer for his people, and before he goes to Calvary to shed his blood for the sins of his people, it was Jesus himself who would say, praise the Lord, all nations. Extol him, all peoples. For great is his steadfast love toward us, and the faithfulness of the Lord endures forever. Praise the Lord. And then the soldiers arrested him. It seems senseless. It seems wrong. It doesn't seem like it's faithfulness at all. But Jesus knew that there was the most faithful act of God since the creation of the world that was about to happen. And so he was praising God for a faithfulness beyond circumstances, a love beyond human explanation that was actually in divine provision. It's what motivates us to say we have to enthrone our God in our praises. Not because we don't face darkness, but because we know darkness does not triumph. Because we know this is not the final chapter. Because we know that his faithfulness endures, that his steadfast love is powerful. I could not help but think of it in a more recent report by Mindy Bells. When she was writing of what has happened in northern Iraq, as the Christians have been forced into refugee camps, but not Christians alone. Some of you know enough about kind of the political religious world to know that ISIS is primarily made up of Sunni Muslims, which means they have also driven out Shiite Muslims from Mosul and surrounding areas, all of which have flooded into the refugee camps. But the Christians, even in the refugee camps, have set up churches and shared what little food and little water and few medical supplies they have. And so Mindy Bells wrote of churches filled up with Muslim women in head coverings from head to foot, listening to Bible stories, and Iraqi soldiers standing at the windows and listening in. The steadfast love of the Lord is mighty. And his faithfulness endures forever. Kings and kingdoms may come and go. The gospel of Jesus Christ is like a steel locomotive going through history. It will not be stopped. We know it sometimes in its power because it faces resistance. How could you recognize that a bulldozer was powerful if it never faced any resistance? It has to push through the difficulty and the dictators and the famines and the floods and the hardship that God's people face. And when they say, but our praises are still to our God who has eternal faithfulness, then we enthrone Christ above all the world and say, this is the God that we worship. Does it apply to you at all? I mean, I've spent so much time talking about world events, but I hope you recognize here in this area of the country that is ours, this Midwest, 70 million people live, according to the demographers, in this Midwest. And in this Midwest, those who study religion across our world say right now, the moral center of Christianity is not on our coasts. It's not in England. The moral center of Christianity is in the Christian states of Africa and in the American Midwest. This is where the values are maintained, the sense of mission and the holiness of God and the greatness of His grace. It's here. And we have a responsibility. Among these 70 million, you must recognize the influx of people. We have those Burundis and Sudanese. They're here. We have those from Pakistan and India and China. They are here. And to your amazement, I'm going to guess, the largest grouping of Arabs outside the Middle East is in Middle America. Do we have a job to do? How do we do it? Our God is enthroned on the praises of His people. So in difficulty, in hardship, with people sometimes laughing at us, ridiculous, we say we have a purpose. If I'm a businessman, I recognize in my work association, maybe in my international associations, there is a purpose in the eternal plan of God. If I'm a young person, I say the extraordinary life that God is calling me to live is not just for myself. It's to participate in an eternal purpose that's far beyond me. If I'm a mom, I say, I have eternal souls in my care. I know it's dishes and diapers, but at the same time, there are eternal things being done so that God will make sure He knows through the praises of moms and business leaders and bricklayers and farmers and parents and students. What will we know? Great is His steadfast love toward us, and the faithfulness of the Lord endures forever. It's not an isolated story. It's the same story repeated over and over again through history. I couldn't help but think of it this last week when one of the sweet people in this church mailed me a photograph of a memorial plaque from Hopedale, Illinois. Okay, I didn't know it. I had to look it up. 868 people. And in 1894, in the little red brick schoolhouse, under the guidance of the wife of the Methodist pastor, the first vacation Bible school in the world. 37 students attended that first summer. And from that isolated, nondescript, insignificant, nobody will know about it effort, what has happened? Across all denominations, across all borders, across all nations, across all prejudices, literally millions of young people have come to know the Lord because of what was done in that place. Our God is enthroned on the praises of His people. As we are faithful to Him, we take the gospel past boundaries and enemies and prejudices and our own sin, and we recognize what He will do is He will use us, because if you have breath, you can give praise. And praise is the plan. That our God will enthrone Himself in the praises of His people. Praise the Lord.
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13: Masculinity has been deconstructed so effectively and so much, and some of that's very helpful to deconstruct. Okay, we shouldn't be this or that. Okay, but what's the construction?
11: A great question from Brant Hansen, and he joins us again on Focus on the Family with Jim Daly. Last time we had a wonderful conversation with him about living out your true calling and purpose as a man, and today we'll hear more of his insights. And thanks for listening. I'm John Fuller.
21: John, it was a great discussion yesterday with Brant, and you know, the thing that caught me is this idea of tending the garden right out of Genesis. The fact that Adam kind of looked the other way while Eve was being lured in, and he was standing nearby. According to scripture, mm-hmm. he didn't step in and kind of defend her and aim things in a more godly way. And, you know, we all suffer from that poor decision that Adam made. It's called a sinful environment mm-hmm. now because he disobeyed God. And what a beautiful analogy to bring that forward and teach each of us men how to be the healthier Adam, mm-hmm. the better Adam, the tender of the garden Adam. Mm-hmm. And that means your marriage, your household, if you're a single guy, developing yourself and aiming for something that's more meaningful than the dopamine hits we get from gaming and pornography and those things that take us down. I thought it was really powerful.
11: Yeah, it was a very proactive, engaging conversation. And Brant is an author and radio host. He's heard on over 200 Christian radio stations. He's authored a number of books, and today we're focusing on The Men We Need, God's Purpose for the Manly Man, The Avid Indoorsman, or Any Man Willing to Show Up. And of course, we have copies of that book here at the ministry.
21: And John, you missed one of the biggest points. He won Personality of the Year.
11: Oh, yeah. He got a special parking spot, I'm sure.
21: I'm just fixated on that.
23: The irony is I don't have that much personality. That's
21: just... No, I think it's just such a great little award. You know?
23: Yeah.
21: You said last time they gave it, what was it? You said
23: well, they since I've won more than one, they said I won multiple Personality of the Year awards.
21: I just love that.
11: Different phrase that iterations of Brant get different awards.
21: So great. And you know, for the listener, they might remember you being on the program. You do struggle with autism.
23: Yeah.
21: That's something that's part of your life.
23: Yep.
21: And you've really done such a fantastic job overcoming those obstacles. And you're an author, and I mean, you're a radio personality. So you've done well.
23: Well
21: done.
23: Thanks. And I think it's one reason this book is different than maybe a lot of man books. I'm hearing that. It's biblically based and whatnot, because I've got neurological problems being on the spectrum. Like my eyes move back and forth. I have a thing called nystagmus. It's pretty profound. I have to move my head to negotiate for that. So it's very obvious to people when they first meet me. But that kept me from, like, I can't do axe throwing. You don't want the guy.
21: Yeah, right. I can understand. I wouldn't volunteer.
23: Yeah, don't bring me to your church axe throwing night with the guys.
21: Receiver of your axe
23: right.
21: throwing.
23: Like, so. No. How about not? Certainly don't bring it. We find you something else to do. Like, so coming at it from that angle for guys that aren't into that stuff, like to be able to say, everybody's welcome here. When people say guys need to stand up and be guys, like, what do you mean? Because for a lot of us, I can't play football. I can't do the thing with, again, like special forces stuff. Like I couldn't qualify for the military. I can't. So what does masculinity look like then for all of us? And I think there's got to be a deeper thing that underlies, and I think this is it. I think it's the keeper of the garden thing that Adam was given to do specifically by God.
21: Yeah, and I so appreciate that. And it definitely will guide my conversations with my young adult sons now that are in their early 20s.
23: Yes.
21: And we're going to have that talk, and use that metaphor and apply many of these things. Last time we talked about forsaking the fake world of technology to relish what is real and investing in relationships, which again, everybody struggles with generally, but the younger generations particularly are really struggling in that area. The second one was protecting the vulnerable. If you missed it last time, go back and listen again. Get the app for the smartphone, whatever you need to do, call us and we'll send you the download so you can hear it. Let's pick it up with the third decision that you've encouraged guys to make, and this is a biggie. Be ambitious about the right things. Why do you think so many men are dissatisfied about the regular world, if I could call it that? Is it about their choices, or what's going on for them to have such dissatisfaction with normal?
1: I don't think they have any idea what they're supposed to be doing and what would actually be life-giving to them and to the people around them. They don't know. So they have to be told, just like we all can be trained into things. This is called discipleship, but you have to give people a picture for it. What I find a lot of guys, though, left without being told wisdom about what it means to be a man, to be a keeper of the garden. Absent that, you just go towards whatever the culture is pushing on you.
21: Yeah.
1: And it can be various shades of things that are offered, but the problem is if you're ambitious, even if you're like, well, I'm gonna work hard and make a lot of money and so on and so forth, be a good citizen, like, okay, but let's say you got little kids in the house now. Is it all about your work now? Because you need to be, being ambitious isn't enough. It's being ambitious about the right things. And what I'm trying to say, for example, in that scenario is you need to understand life is in seasons. And right now is little kid season. This is it. So you make decisions based on that. You have to be, this is what wisdom is. It's knowing what's valuable versus something else.
21: You said you made perhaps one of the best right decisions when your kids were young.
1: I totally did. Out of happened? All the dumb decisions I've made, I tell people this too, I nailed this one. So I had a very stressful job. I was doing talk radio. It was 3 hours a day of arguing about politics and whatnot. And I was fairly good at it when the ratings were fine, but stressful. Well, I thought, you know what? I'll go to law school just to shift gears and do something less stressful. So I went ahead, got into law schools and stuff, got some really sweet offers and stuff. But I was talking to my lawyer friends who said, when you get out of law school, you're going to have to take a job at a big firm. You'll be home one evening a week.
21: Wow.
1: And so I took a job that paid almost nothing. And we moved the family down to South Florida at the time. But I was done with work at noon every day. And since we homeschooled the kids, I had every afternoon to play with them. And mainly I played. I should have helped more with the homeschooling. But, you know, I mostly just took them to this pool, to the beach, played.
21: You're the PE director.
1: Laughed. Yeah, that's what I was. Thank you. Good call. But I know my kids. And then later on, guess what? My career was fine later on when I had more time.
21: Mm-hmm.
1: And that was a brilliant move.
21: Yeah.
1: We did not have much money. We were stressed out a little bit about the money thing. But honestly, God provided just enough the whole way. And I would never trade that.
21: Mm-hmm. Boy, think of that. That's a big statement.
1: Totally. So yeah. I don't have those regrets. Like, but it's so important to ask God. I'm telling guys this, like, to understand what's of value and what's not right now. And that's a big part of being ambitious about the right things.
21: Yeah, and I think, you know, guys find it hard to figure out where that trigger is, you know? So if I've gone to business school, just fill in the blank, whatever right. education you have, or vocation, let's include those folks that aren't going to college, and they're getting on the fast track to do their vocational trade. It's hard to manage that. And you think it's the number one thing is we need resources, financial resources
1: Understood.
21: To pay yeah. the mortgage, to feed the kids, to get them to school stuff. And especially in this environment with hyperinflation, everything we've got going, it may not even show up on the screen. What if we were to do less? I have more time with the kids.
1: Yeah.
21: We'll have to stretch every penny.
1: Yeah. For some people, this is impossible. It's like they're just in a financial situation, can't do anything. But for most people, I don't think that's true because of the buying decisions.
21: Yeah.
1: And you wind up serving this car. Like, why do I have to have this nice truck?
21: Mm-hmm.
1: Why do I have to have this nice car? Am I James Bond or something? Why can't I drive a 87 like Corolla if I have to?
21: Yeah.
1: I can.
21: Yeah,
1: I can't. So there are decisions a lot of times that I can make that will free us up from stress and allow me to enjoy
23: my wife and enjoy my kids before it's too late, because you do not get those years back.
21: What's so interesting is your example, what you did, the one right thing you said that you did.
23: Yeah.
21: There's not a plethora of those examples. There's plenty of examples of men who chose career.
23: Yeah.
21: And we can list what the outcomes of their family life was like. Typically divorced, remarried, maybe divorced twice, remarried, who knows?
23: Well, if they were given a vision of being a keeper of the garden, this is your actual role in this world. So these people around you need to thrive and bloom. You've been entrusted with these humans. You're not about all about domineering them. You don't own them, all that sort of stuff. What you do as a loving father and husband in this scenario is like, these people should, I'm going to make sure that they can thrive.
21: Hmm.
23: They get to bloom. I will defend them. I will create a secure space for them. And part of that security is knowing that you're there.
21: So that's being ambitious for the right things. That's the third one. The fourth one now, make women and children feel safe, not threatened.
23: This is a big thing, because a lot of us will pat ourselves on the back. And I'm talking as a married guy here, but a lot of us will pat ourselves on the back and say, well, if an intruder ever came into my home, I would defend my wife against him. I would do whatever it takes to defend. And most of us would. That's good. The problem, and I read this account in another book, but I had to put it in mine too, because it's like so honest. The guy's friend was just said, you know, the problem is most of the time that doesn't happen, but the intruder is me with my words.
21: Right.
23: With the, like, my wife has to guard herself against my attitude, my words, my lack of involvement, my lack of security, my hurtfulness. You can pause and hurt your wife. If she says, I love you, and you're like, pause. Yeah, I love you too. Like, it's all about, even the slightest things can be a curse to somebody.
21: Mm.
23: So what I'm trying to say is to guys to rethink that scenario where, well, I'll defend my wife. Okay, start with your presence and your words. And when you see that, it's not a guilt trip. Because a lot of guys can be hearing this and going, oh boy, yeah, I guess I blown. Like, no, it's an opportunity. We can change.
21: Yeah.
23: Starting today.
21: You know, for our Hope Restored program, this is the main thing they talk about, is security.
23: Huh.
21: That women need security and they need to feel that from their husbands. You know, one of the things too, I don't even realize this at times. I mean, I'm a pretty big guy. I played football. And sometimes when I'm talking to the boys or to Gene, I mean, Gene will say, whew, you're coming off a little strong right now. I don't even know it.
23: Yeah.
21: Honestly, you don't even know.
23: Me
21: you're kind of, whew, and, you know, getting up for the big game, I guess.
23: Me too.
21: And she'll be able to talk me down a little bit. I didn't even realize it. Mm. I didn't know I was being aggressive.
23: Yeah. And I get all lawyerly. And
21: well, that's too bad.
23: Yeah. And insistent and whatever. And my wife has had to make me aware of that. And now,
21: but those are threatening things.
23: Exactly.
21: Right? I wouldn't think that, especially if I'm up against another guy and we're in the weight room talking.
23: Right.
21: You know,
23: you don't think it at all.
21: This is the way we banter.
23: But this is my garden.
21: Right.
23: And these are the species in my garden, which I love. And again, I want them to thrive and flourish because they knew me. I want them to flourish because they knew me.
0: So when your wife calls you on being lawyerly, is it against the backdrop of, I know your heart, but right now, or does she tend to be a little firmer on that?
23: She's pretty firm. My wife's brilliant, and she's also direct and firm. But I mean, she's right. So I have to be able to be willing to understand she respects me more when I'm embodying this thing that I'm talking about here, about being a source of security.
0: Yeah.
23: People are drawn to that too, because everybody's so insecure now. This is men, women, everybody, children. But to have somebody who's not anxious, somebody who's at peace, somebody who's not angry, who is secure, people are drawn to it because there's just not much of that.
21: Yeah. Protection and safety, I mean, it goes beyond the physical needs. We've alluded to that, how we speak, the posture that we take. How did Jesus model this for us with his statements and his actions?
23: Yeah, I wrote.
21: I mean, whipping the tables, that's pretty aggressive, right?
23: Well,
21: but then asking the questions of the woman at the well, it's pretty gentle.
23: Yeah, I write one chapter called the Jesus Masterclass on how to treat women. And there's several things that he does.
21: Oh, give him to
23: me. It's very honoring. Well, just an example, like the Jairus or Jairus, I don't know how you pronounce it, but he's like the head guy at the synagogue. So he's a big shot, important guy. His daughter's sick. Jesus puts him on the back burner for a woman who wasn't even supposed to be there in the crowd, who's bleeding and is embarrassed and unclean. And Jairus and his retinue had to be like, wait, her? Why? He elevates her. You're not supposed to do that in that culture. You don't even do that in this culture very often, where you're like, bump a woman who's considered unclean above an important guy. Or when he's at Mary and Martha's, and Mary comes in and sits at his feet, or she's in the living room sitting on the floor, probably they all were, that's where the guys go. Like, I've been in cultures, if you travel, there's cultures where you don't see the women of the house. They stay in the kitchen and they pass the food underneath a curtain where all the guys are sitting in the main room, or they have the kids bring out the food and set it down there. Huh. Mary's like, no, I'm going to learn from this man. He was doing something revolutionary by saying, you're welcome here, and this is a very good idea.
21: Yeah.
23: Like, there's a million ways that Jesus subtly and not so subtly elevates women and respects them in a lot of ways that we just don't even think about.
0: Well, you're hearing today from Brant Hansen, and he's our guest on Focus on the Family with Jim Daly. The book that forms the foundation for this conversation is The Men We Need, God's Purpose for the Manly Man, the Avid Indoorsman, or Any Man Willing to Show Up. 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
21: Brant, becoming a godly man is all wound up, I think, in point five, which is choosing today who you want to become tomorrow.
23: Yeah,
21: I like that. For the guys that are feeling guilty right now, or maybe the wives that are listening saying, Bob's not going to like this. There's always tomorrow. I mean, the Lord gives you breath.
23: Right.
21: And you want to wake up and do things better. So speak to that idea of having a plan for correcting those things that aren't tending the garden.
23: Well, here's the plan. And I like that it's hopeful. Again, like you said, this isn't about beating ourselves up because we've failed and we didn't know sometimes. We didn't know exactly what we're supposed to be doing sometimes. And we make mistakes.
21: Uh-huh.
23: The plan is this. You're going to become whatever you're paying attention to right now.
21: Huh.
23: That's it. What you pay attention to is who you're going to become. And you do pay attention. You pay to attend things. Your brain can sit and attend to this or that, but that's shaping who you're becoming.
21: Yeah. I think it was the late Larry Crabb, who we had on the program many times here at Focus, who said, line up 100 men, watch them closely for a week, 70 or 80 of them will be ruled by a passion called neediness.
23: That's right.
21: What was he driving toward there? I think I get that, but what's the difference? What is the neediness that 80% are looking for, and what's the opposite of that?
23: Still trying to achieve significance on their own.
21: Through
23: whatever.
21: Tick some off?
23: Something.
21: Me.
23: Well, like career achievement, money,
21: cars.
23: Sex. Like, yeah, attractiveness. Like, it could be a million different things, but like, that they're still not secure as men just comes bleeding out, especially in a workplace environment where it's like, why is this so competitive or fear-based or something? Like, it's just a weird thing. It's because people are still trying to, they're still needy.
21: Yeah.
23: And to get to a point where, you start paying attention to the right things, I'm talking about bringing the Lord into your mind, growing, listening to things that are wise, paying attention to wisdom, like being around the right things, paying attention to the right things, you will become a more secure person.
21: Yeah. No, it's so true. So many wealthy people, wealthy men that I've met, they tend to, especially the non-Christian, I think Christians tend to do this better, not perfectly, but better, where they'll say, I was aiming for that next deal. And I just told myself, if I get that next deal that's going to give me X amount of money, I'm done. I'll be fine. And then what they find is when they get there, that's really the next deal.
23: Right.
21: It's like a deal junkie. They're never going to have enough. It won't be the perfect deal. Therefore, we've got to move to the next deal to get that satisfaction or that significance.
23: Just needing complimented all the time, needing this for that. Here's a wonderful thing that C.S. Lewis was talking about. He said you really have to watch when you're younger because you're on a trajectory. So a little attitude, he called it a grumble. If you're a grumbly person when you're 25, people are like, okay, well, it's all right.
13: but you're on this trajectory. You wind up, when you're older, you become just a grumble.

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7: You might not think you have much to offer in serving God, but the truth is, every believer is uniquely equipped for ministry. 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All Christians have at least one. And if you don't know what yours is, stay tuned as we continue our series on the Holy Spirit with David's helpful and encouraging message, The Gifts of the Spirit.
8: I'm telling you up front, this is the most controversial part of the doctrine of the Holy Spirit, the gifts of the Spirit. And we're not going to get into all of the theological discussion so much as just talk about what it means to be gifted by the Spirit of God. There are approximately 19 different separate gifts listed in the New Testament, and the Bible says that every Christian has at least one of them, and many Christians are multi-gifted, and God uses those gifts in their lives. By His Spirit, He enables them to do things for the kingdom that would not be done otherwise, and we're going to talk about it today. This is a two-part lesson. We'll take the first part today, and we'll finish it up on Monday. One last time this week for me to tell you about this book that we're telling you about during the month of June. It's exciting to me because I know this book is going to be a blessing to you. One of the things I discovered when I started to teach on the Holy Spirit is that not a lot of teaching has happened in our churches about it. And many times people are they just don't know about the Holy Spirit. It's not that they don't want to know or they're not eager to know. But sometimes we don't teach, and so this book is a teaching tool to help you know the major things you need to know about the Spirit of God, and it's yours for a gift of any size during this month. Just send your gift and say, please send me Dr. Jeremiah's book on the Holy Spirit, and it'll be on its way. Here's part one of The Gifts of the Spirit in this continued series. D.L. Moody was one of the most influential evangelists of the 19th century. You've heard me talk about him over the years. He's one of my favorite characters. He left a successful career in the shoe business to share the gospel. And during his brief 62 years of life, it is estimated that he preached to more than 100 million people and led over 1 million people to Christ. But what may surprise you, if you've never read his story, is that Moody wasn't a polished speaker, nor was he a trained evangelist or theologian. In fact, when he spoke, he often stumbled over his words and he mangled the English language. He split infinitives and other things like that. After one of his sermons, a man came up to him and said, "Mr. Moody, I listened while you were speaking, and you made 17 grammatical errors in your sermon." God bless people like that. And then this man held out a piece of paper, and he made a list of Moody's mistakes. And Moody just smiled and said, "I'm doing my best with what God has given me. Are you?" Now, that's a real good question. In fact, that's a question we all need to wrestle through, because the Bible says God is the great giver of gifts. And what are you doing, and what am I doing with everything we have been gifted? Ephesians chapter 4 tells us that when the Lord ascended to heaven, he gave gifts to men. In Ephesians 4:7, we read, "To each one of us, grace was given according to the measure of Christ's gift." What the Bible teaches men and women is that you and I, apart from the gift of salvation, which we receive when we repent of our sins and become Christians, each of us have been endowed with a gift of ministry from Almighty God, so that every person who's a Christian has a spiritual gift. And I know that some of you are smiling and say, "Well, I must have been left off that list because I don't have any spiritual gifts." Well, you have to argue not with me, but with the Word of God, because the Word of God says we all have spiritual gifts. The fact that we don't know what they are is not God's fault. It's our fault. And today, we're going to deal with that a little bit and talk about what it means to have a spiritual gift and the joy of using that gift for the honor and glory of the Lord. Every Christian has been uniquely equipped for ministry. But before we go any further, let me just take a moment and remind you there's a difference between spiritual gifts and the fruit of the Spirit. The fruit of the Spirit has to do with who we are. The fruit of the Spirit is love and joy and peace and long-suffering and all those things. But the gifts of the Spirit have to do with what we do, the things that we do for the Lord, how we serve the Lord. We don't all get the same gift. And if we're honest, sometimes we wish we had a different gift than the one we have. Maybe you look around and think, "Why couldn't I be the preacher? Or why didn't God make me the singer?" But spiritual gifts aren't something we get to choose. There's something the Holy Spirit assigns. In fact, the Bible says the same Spirit works all these things, distributing to each one individually as he wills. The Holy Spirit decides, not us. And ladies and gentlemen, the Holy Spirit never gets it wrong. He's always right. He never misses. So if you belong to Christ, you already have at least one spiritual gift, and you may not have discovered it yet, but it's there, and it's waiting to be used. A.T. Pearson was a Bible teacher from an earlier day, and he said, "Everyone has some gift, therefore all should be encouraged. Not all have all the gifts, therefore all should be humble. All gifts are for one body, therefore all should be in harmony. And all gifts are needful, therefore all should be faithful." Today I want to unwrap the gifts of the Spirit with what they are, how they work, how we can recognize the ones God has given us. I must confess to you that in years past, I have given entire series of messages and given a message on every gift, which I cannot do. So I'm going to give all those messages to you in one message. I'm going to bring the truck up and dump it all right in one place. And I want you to listen carefully, because the overall of this, the bringing of this all together, is very helpful for us to understand how we fit into the plan God has for us and how we can find the joy we have. I tell you the truth, the greatest joy I've ever had was to become a Christian. The second greatest joy I've ever had is being a Christian and being able to serve the Lord. And that comes through understanding how this works, and we're going to talk about it today. First of all, remember this, and you want to write this down. There are three major passages in the Bible that tell you about spiritual gifts. It's kind of easy to remember. One of them is Romans 12, one of them is 1 Corinthians 12, and one of them is Ephesians 4. In Romans 12, we are told that we, being many, are one body in Christ, and individually members of one another, having then gifts differing according to the grace that is given to us. let us use them. If prophecy, let us prophesy in proportion to our faith. Or ministry, let us use it in our ministering. He who teaches in teaching, he who exhorts in exhortation, he who gives with liberality, he who leads with diligence, he who shows mercy with cheerfulness. So in that passage, we run into the serving gifts like teaching and encouraging and generosity and mercy. Then in 1 Corinthians 12, we have the gifts of miracles and prophecy and discernment of spirits and tongues and the interpretation of tongues. And then in chapter 4 of Ephesians, we have the gift of prophets and evangelists and pastors and teachers. Now, when you take all these gifts and put them together, they sort of fall out into some groups. And I think by understanding the groups, we'll understand the gifts. First of all, there are special gifts. These are gifts that were used in the early days of the church to help the church get established, like apostles and prophets, evangelists and pastor teachers. These had a very special part in the founding of the church, and some of them remain in operation today. And then there are speaking gifts. These are the gifts that involve the mouth. They include prophecy and teaching and exhortation, the word of wisdom and the word of knowledge. And then there are serving gifts. And this is my favorite list because this is where most of us find our gifts. These gifts that are given to us throughout these passages tell us that we can serve, we can help, we can lead, we can administrate, we can give, we can show mercy, we can discern spirits, we can show faith, and we can demonstrate hospitality. You may be busy serving in one of these capacities and you don't even realize you've been gifted. You are involved in serving God and you didn't even know you were gifted to do it, but you have followed your inclinations to do what God has called you to do, and you're doing it, and you're effective in the doing of it. Then there is one other set of gifts that cause a lot of consternation for people. And we get asked questions about this a lot through our radio and television ministry and even here in the church. These are the sign gifts, and these are the gifts that cause so much consternation. One of the reasons there's so much controversy over all these gifts is because we have thrown them all in one big package and think they all have to be used in the same way. But what is the use for special gifts, or the use for the serving gifts? What is the use for speaking gifts? And what is the use for sign gifts? Sign gifts were given to establish God's authority. And I don't have time to go through all of the argument about this in this sermon, but if you'll listen carefully, I will give you the core answer to the question that sometimes you're asked. In the New Testament, when Jesus was on this earth and his apostles were preaching, they had no New Testament. They had no authority for what they said. How could people know whether they truly came from God? Their words were authenticated by miracles and visible signs that proved their authority. The apostles were recognized as God's messengers because of the sign gifts. But when the written word of God was completed, when we got this blessed book called the Bible, those sign gifts began to fade from the center. Because, ladies and gentlemen, God has no higher authority than the Bible. And when people want to know, is it true, they should not seek for some special gift to be exhibited, but they should go to the Word of God. If you say, God says it, open your Bible and see if God says it. The Bereans did that. The Bible says the Bereans searched the Scriptures to see whether or not the things the apostles were saying were true. At our church, we do not practice sign gifts because we have the highest authority in our hands that's ever been produced. This is the ultimate authority of our faith. And the Bible says that God has exalted his word above his name. And when experience becomes our authority, confusion follows. Because you see, the Bible is very objective. It says what it says. It means what it says. If you find out what it means, you'll discover it doesn't mean two things. It means one thing. It's an objective truth. But signs are subjective. They're interpreted by the people who experience them, and they're all different, and they mean different things to different people. When we speak the word of truth, we speak the word of truth, and it's based upon the word of God. Where the word of God is central, people grow strong in their faith. Where it is removed from the center, confusion takes its place. So we do not practice the sign gifts at Shadow Mountain because we know we have the authority that's greater than all. We have the word of God, and we rest our case on the word of God. If God said it, I believe it, and that settles it. Amen? So let me tell you what the purpose of these gifts are that God gives to us. First of all, the Bible says these gifts are given to us to build up others in the family of God. Now, there's a word that is used. I remember this word growing up in the church, wondering what in the world it meant to be edified. People were always talking about being sanctified and edified, and I didn't know what it meant. One day I realized that the word edify comes from the word edifice, which means building. So the word to edify means to build up. The Bible says that we are given gifts, according to Ephesians 4:12, for the edifying of the body of Christ. The reason God has gifted you and me with these several gifts that we've talked about is so that when we utilize these gifts, we are building up the body of Christ. How many of you know some people have the gift of tearing down the body of Christ, but it didn't come from God? It came from the other direction. God has called you and me to develop the gifts that He's placed within us so that when we utilize those gifts, we're helping others grow and be strengthened in their faith and become better Christians and better followers of Christ. We build up. It says in this same passage of Scripture, for the equipping of the saints, for the work of the ministry, for the edifying of the body of Christ. And in 1 Corinthians we read, since you are zealous for spiritual gifts, let it be for the edification of the church that you seek to excel. God has given to you and me a gift of ministry so that we will build people up instead of tearing them down. If your gift is encouragement, you speak hope instead of criticism. If your gift is serving, you meet needs instead of ignoring them. If your gift is teaching, you bring truth instead of confusion. When you use your gifts, you push back against the negativity of the world and you help make the church and the people in it stronger. So we're given these gifts to establish believers. So you say, Pastor Jeremiah, what does it mean to be established? Well, it means that you don't get blown around by everything that happens. That when some new thing comes, that somebody says is from God, you know whether or not it's from God. Because you've dug your roots down deep into the Scripture, you know what is true. And let me say something to you. When you know what is true, you know what is false, right? When you know what is true from the Word of God, the things that aren't true to the Word of God become really evident to you. You may not even be able to express it. You may be saying, that doesn't sound right to me. And it doesn't sound right to you because it's not right. It's not from the Word of God. The Word of God tests everything. And when we have spiritual gifts, the Bible says, what happens is we help each other to get established in the faith. We encourage one another. We strengthen one another. We go through difficult times with one another. And we together help one another in their faith. Paul wrote in Romans, I long to see you that I may impart to you some spiritual gift that you may be established. You might ask, how do I get established? Well, when people use their spiritual gifts within the church, they bless us with those gifts. They help you and me become more established in what we believe. And when I use the gift that God has given to me, my great honor and purpose is to build you up and to establish you in the faith. Even as today, what I want you to know is what the Bible says about spiritual gifts, so that when someone comes and tells you something that's not true, you know where to find the truth. What am I doing? I'm using the gift that God has given me to instruct and encourage and to build up and to establish. And here's the last thing that spiritual gifts do, and this is really neat and pretty special. The Bible says that when you and I use our spiritual gifts, we bring honor and glory to Jesus Christ. We exalt Him. Listen to 1 Peter 4:11. If anyone speaks, let him speak as the oracles of God. If anyone ministers, let him do it with the ability which God supplies, that in all things God may be glorified through Jesus Christ, to whom belong the glory and the dominion forever and ever. Amen. What is Scripture saying? It is saying, if you have a gift of speaking, speak for the glory of God, and God will be glorified. If you have the gift of serving, serve God with all your heart, and God will be glorified. The Bible says, let men see your good works, that they may glorify your Father who is in heaven. If you have the gift of teaching, study diligently, teach creatively, do it with the strength and skill within you, and the God of glory will gain even more glory because of what you're doing. Bringing glory to God's one of our chief purposes as Christians, and we might as well roll up our sleeves and in the power of the Spirit get after it. Use your gift, and when you do, you bring honor and glory to the Lord Jesus Christ. And that's not just for people like me, that's for all of us, because as we've learned so far in this little tutorial, we all have a spiritual gift from God. Now, in the whole doctrine of spiritual gifts, there are some issues that come up. Let me just deal with three of them before we bring the conclusion to this message. I don't know that there's anything that has been more controversial among Christians than this. And sometimes it's just that we don't know. First of all, I'd like to call out the spirituality problem. Have you ever encountered somebody who's got a spiritual gift, and it may be obvious to you that they do, and because of that, they flaunt this gift and they make you know that they're spiritual people? Well, I'm here to tell you something that'll surprise you. You can have a spiritual gift and be a carnal Christian. The Bible says about the Corinthians, they fell behind in no spiritual gift. In other words, they had all the gifts. And yet the church in Corinth was the most carnal church in the New Testament history book. When I was a pastor in Fort Wayne, Indiana, there was another church there that was quite large, and they decided to open a bookstore. And lo and behold, they opened the bookstore and they called it the Corinthian Bookstore. I called the pastor one day. I said, have you ever read Corinthians? And he said, what do you mean? I said, why in the world would you call your bookstore the Corinthian Bookstore? It's the most carnal church. I wouldn't want to be Corinthian anything. About 2 months later, he changed it and got it right. But Corinthians were not good people. They were carnal people. All of this information that you read, go home and read it today. You'll see what I'm talking about. But that church, we are told, was number one in spiritual gifts. They all had spiritual gifts, but because they had spiritual gifts, they weren't spiritual. They held those gifts because they were from God, and they used them in many cases for their own purposes, and they got into a lot of trouble. And Paul scathed them. In 1 Corinthians, he lets them have it, and he should have because of what they were doing. The ironic fact is you can be greatly gifted and still not be walking with the Lord. So don't let spiritual gifts be the standard of your Christianity. The second problem is what I call the specialist problem. This is really common, believe it or not. Sometimes someone will say to me, Pastor, you've been encouraging us to share our faith, but I don't do that because I don't have the gift of evangelism. Well, that doesn't get you off the hook, not even close. Because while there are people who have the gift of evangelism, all of us are called to go into the world and share our faith. Somebody says, I don't give because I don't have the gift of giving. Come on now. You know, there are people, according to the Bible, who have the gift of giving. And it says, if you have that gift, you should use it liberally. Did you see that? But the Bible also knows that we might not have that gift, but we still have the responsibility. All of the gifts have both a special and a general application. Generally speaking, we all should be evangelists. We should all be serving. We should all be speaking the truth. But sometimes the Lord comes along and he puts his hand on someone and gives them a special ability in one of these things. And that is a spiritual gift. But it doesn't take you away from your responsibility to do the things that the Bible tells you to do. Just because you don't have the gift of evangelism doesn't mean you can't share the gospel with somebody you love. You may feel like you don't do it well, but do it, because that's what God has called us to do. God calls every one of us to teach, to encourage, to serve. And these are not just gifts for a few. They're a part of what it means to be a follower of Jesus Christ. Thirdly, there's the self-centered problem. There are other people who fall into a self-centered problem. They start to think, my spiritual gifts are for me. That's not true. God didn't give you a gift for yourself. That's not what God is up to. God gave you gifts to help others. Once again, Scripture says that these gifts are to profit all. There's an old adage that goes something like this. If God has given you a gift, use it, don't abuse it, or you will lose it. And that is a good admonition. You can let a gift atrophy. A gift that isn't used is ultimately lost in terms of its effectiveness for God. Once you figure out what God has gifted you to do, your goal should be to polish that gift. Sharpen that tool. Use it all that you can for the glory of God while there is still time. Amen. And you know, that's what you do. You go to school, you learn, you sharpen your sword, you get ready to be useful to the Lord. Sometimes the sharpening part of it is, well, it can be monotonous if you're not careful. I remember as a student in seminary, I used to think, I should be out preaching somewhere. What am I doing in this carol in the library? But you know, God wants to sharpen you up, and I am so thankful that I didn't neglect that part of my life, because I've been fishing out of that stream for a long time, and I'm very grateful. Hey, listen, we are going to take a break for the weekend, and I hope you will get to church. Be an encouragement to someone. Use your gift in the church where you serve. And be sure to look for us on television, because we're on a network somewhere near you, hopefully not while church is going on. If so, record the service on television. Be sure to go to church in person. Be there, an encouragement to others. And God will honor that. We'll see you here next week, right here on this same station, this same time.
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14: If you fail, Father, to teach your son to fear God, the devil will teach him to hate God. If you fail to teach your son to guard his mind, the devil will gladly teach him to have an open mind. If you fail to teach your son to obey his parents, the devil will teach him to rebel and break his parents' heart.
3: 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What sort of person do you want your son to become? What are your hopes for your daughter? How do you help them achieve those goals? Conversely, how do you keep your child from rebelling against your authority and making sinful choices and picking the worst of friends and handling money foolishly? Well, in view of Father's Day, John MacArthur will answer those parenting questions today. John's message is called Crucial Lessons for a Wise Father. Of course, even if you're not a father, I think you'll appreciate what you're about to hear. It's a message that will show you how to encourage, how to pray for your dad and the fathers you know. So now here's John MacArthur.
14: We have a responsibility as fathers to our sons particularly. Sons who tend to be, for the most part, more rebellious than daughters because they are the ones given by God leadership roles and capacities. If we will faithfully teach our sons, they will, by example and precept, lead the women as well. Where you have a plurality in the nation of godly fathers, they will impact the mothers. And where you have godly sons, they will impact the daughters of the next generation. And so the high priority of Scripture then is that fathers teach their sons and thus raise up a generation of godly leaders. Because God has ordained this, and because God wanted us to be sure that it was followed carefully, God, by the inspiration of the Holy Spirit, gave a manual for fathers to use on their sons. A basic resource book. That book is the book of Proverbs, and I want to invite you to turn to it, if you will, right now. And we're going to be looking at the first 10 chapters of Proverbs, in a very general sense. And I would like us to look at these first 10 chapters and just pick and choose the elements that are here that I think make up 10 crucial lessons a faithful father must teach his sons. Lesson number one, teach your son to fear your God. Fear your God. In chapter 1 and verse 7, the fear of the Lord is the beginning of knowledge. And chapter 9, verse 10 says, the fear of the Lord is the beginning of wisdom. But everything starts with fearing God. Teach your son, son, fear your God. Lesson number 2. Son, not only fear your God, but guard your mind. Guard your mind. Third great lesson. A father must teach his son, obey your parents. Obey your parents. All through this entire section, these statements about hear my son, your father's instruction are repeated. There's a fourth principle. And this must be taught as well. Very, very important. A father must teach his son, select your companions. Select your companions. This is a father's duty. Son, fear your God, guard your mind, obey your parents, select your companions. Fifth, control your body. Any witting father who has any sense at all realizes that young men are going to develop passions that can lead them into tragedy upon tragedy unless they learn how to control their body, their bodily desires. And as you get into this section, this is the dominant theme throughout these first few chapters of Proverbs. Go to chapter 2 for a moment, verse 16. This is repeated, and we don't have time to go into all of it, but I'll give you a little sense of what the writer says. 2:16. He's talking about wisdom, and wisdom alone, that is the wisdom of God, spiritual wisdom that a father is supposed to teach his son, is able to deliver you from the strange woman. What does the word strange mean? Foreign. Why do you have to worry about a foreign woman? Because she's away from home. Well, what does that mean? Well, she's away from her husband. She's away from her family. She's away from her friends. She's away from accountability. And so she's the out-of-town woman, if you will. And it's real easy for her to act any way she wants because the constraints are off. You beware of that roaming woman who is away from the point of her responsibility. Beware of the adulteress who flatters with her words, that leaves the companion of her youth, that's her husband, and forgets the covenant of her God, that's her marriage vow. Beware of her because her house sinks down to death and her tracks lead to the dead. Why? Because adultery, by biblical prescription, required the death penalty. She'll bring you to death. Teach your son, keep mentally away. Don't go to certain places in town. Don't get caught in certain compromising situations. Keep your hands to yourself. Stay away from women like that. Guard your feet, guard your eyes, guard your ears. Teach your son that. Control his body for purity. And he'll be a delight to you and blessed by God. There's a flip side of that. You say, well, if you teach him that too strong, then when he gets married, he won't appreciate the joys of marital sex. So you have to balance it. Point number 6, teach him, son, enjoy your wife. While it is forbidden prior to marriage, it is exalted afterwards. Teach him the beauty and the wonder and the blessedness of a gift of a wife, and teach him to enjoy his wife. You will teach him best if you enjoy yours. The wise father, what is he doing? He's saying to his son, fear your God, guard your mind, obey your parents, select your companions, control your body, enjoy your wife. Those are the key lessons. Let me give you just a few more. Number 7, watch your words. Watch your words. Teach your son to be careful how he speaks. Chapter 4, verse 24. My son, he says in verse 20, then in verse 24 he adds, put away from you a deceitful mouth, put devious lips far from you. Make sure you don't speak lies. Make sure you don't speak hypocritically. Make sure you don't speak perversely. Make sure you don't speak deceitfully. Speak pure, true words. Certainly one of the things that I grew up with was that lesson. I I'm about as far away from using any curse word or one remotely related to a curse word as any human being in the earth, because I had my mouth washed out numerous times for words I didn't even understand or pronounce correctly. My mother used to wash out my mouth with Fels naphtha soap. If I came home and said, "Daddy, what does blank mean?" In went the soap. That's what's called aversion therapy. We have passed that on to our children so that what comes out of their mouth is the word, hopefully, of the righteous. Proverbs says, "The lips of the righteous speak wisely. The lips of the righteous are a fountain of life and a tree of life. The lips of the righteous are like choice silver. They're satisfying. They feed others. They bring healing and deliverance. They are patient, kind, wise, truthful, honest, pure, soft, gentle, slow to anger, and are mouthpieces for the Lord. Teach your son to watch his words." Chapter 5, verse 2, "Your lips may reserve knowledge." Chapter 6, verse 12, "Stay away from the one who walks with a false mouth." Chapter 10 is magnificent. Look at verse 11. "The mouth of the righteous is a fountain of life." What a great statement. Verse 13, "On the lips of the discerning wisdom is found." Verse 14, "The mouth of the foolish, ruin is at hand." Quite a contrast. Verse 18 says, "He who conceals hatred has lying lips. He who spreads slander is a fool." Don't do that. Don't lie. Don't slander. It's another thing we taught our children was never to lie. Our children, and I'm sure this is correct, and Patricia and I have talked about this in recollection, never lied in their life that we know of more than once. Because the first time we caught them in a lie, there was a major unforgettable event that took place. Which event lasted long in their memory? And it told them, in effect, that is a very bad thing to do, and attached to it is immense pain. They seem to get the message. Teach your children to speak the truth. Verse 19, "When there are many words, transgression is unavoidable. Teach them not to always talk. He who restrains his lips is wise. The tongue of the righteous is as choice silver." It just goes on like this. Teach them to watch their words. To watch their words. That's a major matter of wisdom. The mouths of fools pour out endless speech, crooked speech, foolish speech, violent speech, hateful speech, malicious speech. Strife, ruin, slander, belittlement, gossip, disgrace, scorching fire, mischief, perversity, on, it says in Proverbs. Fathers, teach your children to watch their words. Number 8, teach your sons, "Son, pursue your work." Pursue your work. Teach your boys how to work, father, by word and example. Look at the ant, he says in chapter 6. He's giving this lesson to his son. "Son, go to the ant," verse 6 in chapter 6, "and look at this ant. Observe her ways and be wise, which having no chief, officer, or ruler." The first thing you want to do is teach your children how to work without a boss around. Even an ant does that. Now, your children will work if you stand there with a whip, but the issue is, will they if you won't? Because they're going to have to in life. And they also need to be taught how to plan ahead. The ant even knows to prepare her food in the summer, anticipating the coming winter. She gathers her provision in the harvest. Teach them to work. "How long will you lie down, O lazy son? When will you arise from your sleep?" Get your children up. And they'll say, "A little sleep, a little slumber, a little folding of the hands to rest." Sure, and your poverty will come in like a vagabond and your need like an armed man. You're going to make yourself poor if you don't learn how to work. Teach them to pursue work. The sluggard is a lazy man. He's just an ordinary man, really, with too many excuses, too many refusals, too many postponements. According to Proverbs, the lazy man will suffer hunger, poverty, failure. Why? Because he sleeps through the harvest. He wants, but he won't work. He loves sleep, is glued to his bed, and will follow worthless pursuits trying to get rich quick. On the other hand, the man who pursues his work earns a good living, has plenty of food, is rewarded for his effort, and earns respect even before kings, it says in chapter 22, verse 29. Teach your sons to pursue their work. So very important. Chapter 10, verse 4, poor is he who works with a negligent hand, but the hand of the diligent makes rich. He who gathers in summer is a son who acts wisely, but he who sleeps in harvest is a son who acts shamefully. Teach your son to work and to plan ahead in his work. Now that he's working, there's a ninth lesson he needs to learn. Here's another one. Son, manage your money. Manage your money. Go back to chapter 3 for a moment. And among these repeated lessons is this one. And there are some basic principles that I would draw to your attention. Verse 9. Here's principle number 1 with money. Honor the Lord from your wealth and from the first of all your produce, so your barns will be filled with plenty and your vats will overflow with new wine. In other words, if you are generous with God, He will be generous with you. So honor the Lord with your money. Teach Him how to manage His money. Lesson number 1 is to give from the top, from the first fruits to the Lord. All of the money is to honor the Lord. He's to use all His money to honor the Lord. All of it. Teach Him how to give. If you're a mediocre giver, if you're a come-see, come-saw, part-time giver, that's what he'll be. And as you have forfeited the promised blessing of God, so will he. And so you sentence your son to a lifetime of the kind of thing that you've had. If you want your son to know the fullness of the blessing of God and all of it poured out on him, then teach your son how to give God generously. You see, what we do as fathers is simply produce the next generation. And it either moves up or it moves down. The positive thing, teach him to honor the Lord with all his money. That whatever he does with it, it is to honor the Lord. Now let me flip that over. There's a negative thing too. Chapter 6, verse 1. And this is a very good lesson, and there's much more here than initially meets the eye. Verse 1 says of chapter 6, if you have become surety for your neighbor, have given a pledge for a stranger. Now listen. If you've co-signed. Now, the Bible says you should never do that for a stranger. Don't co-sign for a stranger. You say, why would anybody in their right mind co-sign with a stranger? I'll tell you. You know what it means? It means that some stranger came along and told you, if you gave him this money, or if you signed on for this debt, in the end, you would become what? Rich. That's the whole bottom line. In other words, if you'll just put your resources behind my project, in the end, you're going to get rich. I mean, how many times have you heard that story? And how much money have you lost believing it? When a stranger comes and says, you know, just put your money behind this. What you have done now is you have yielded up the stewardship of your own money to a person for whom you cannot be accountable. So you have literally released your God-given stewardship. Teach your son not to do that. Teach your son that God has given him his resources for him to use wisely as a steward of God, not to become liable for another person whose behavior he cannot control. In other words, make very wise investments. And make sure you control. Don't co-sign for a stranger so that on his default, you become liable. That's the point. Why? Because you are given money as a steward of God and you must use it at your discretion as the Lord leads, not have it snatched out of your hand by the discretion of someone else. You understand? Control your money to honor the Lord. And don't get involved in get-rich-quick schemes that are going to put you in a position of liability. And if you get caught, look how he says to deal with it. Verse 2. If you've been trapped because you made some promise with your mouth, then do this, my son. Deliver yourself. Get out of it. Don't let it linger. You get out of it. Since you've come into the hand of your neighbor, go humble yourself and importune your neighbor. You know what you do? You get down on your face and your knees, you humble yourself and you beg and you negotiate a settlement. You do it immediately. You get that thing off your back so that it doesn't go on and on and on. Settle it. Get it done with. Humble yourself. Don't even give sleep to your eyes. Don't give slumber to your eyelids until you get yourself out, until like a gazelle from a hunter's hand or a bird from the hand of a fowler. Get out of that mess. Get it settled. Humble yourself. Plead for mercy and do whatever you can to get out of it. So you are not continually under the bondage of being liable for someone else's conduct. Teach your sons that. One final lesson. Son, love your neighbor. When we say you don't co-sign for a stranger, we don't mean you don't give money to someone in need. No, chapter 3, verse 27, do not withhold good from those to whom it is due when it is in your power to do it. If you've got the money, give it. If you've got the goods, give them to the person in need. Generosity to the poor, meeting the needs of people around you when you have the resources, is a part of honoring God. You're to be generous in showing sacrificial love to your neighbor. Don't say, verse 28, go, come back, and tomorrow I'll give it. Don't do that. If you've got it in your pocket, give it. If you have it, give it. Don't tell him to come back. He has a need. You give the need. If you have it with you, don't send him away and have him come back. Another thing about your neighbor while you're loving him, don't devise harm against your neighbor when he lives in security beside you. He feels well being beside you, and you got some plot going on where you're going to get back at him in retaliation for something he did, or where you're going to confiscate the corner of his property, or you're going to do something to cut off his water, or whatever it is. Don't do anything that is going to harm your neighbor. Don't contend with your neighbor, verse 30, without any reason, if he's done you no harm. Don't be vengeful, is verse 31. Don't have vengeance toward a neighbor. Don't envy people who resolve all issues with violence and say, boy, I wish I could, if I had my way, I'd cut him up. Don't be vengeful. Don't choose any of the ways of violent men. The curse of the Lord is on those kind of people. So take care of your neighbor. Love him. Live with him in peace. Forgive him. Meet his needs. Those are the rules. And verse 35 says, you'll inherit honor. Honor. Well, such is the duty of a father. And I close with this. Listen carefully. You have this duty as a father, and I want to lay it as clear as I can at your feet. If you fail, father, to teach your son to fear God, the devil will teach him to hate God. If you fail to teach your son to guard his mind, the devil will gladly teach him to have an open mind. If you fail to teach your son to obey his parents, the devil will teach him to rebel and break his parents' heart. If you fail to teach your son to select his companions, the devil will gladly choose them for him. If you fail to teach your son to control his body, the devil will teach him to give it over completely to lust. If you fail to teach your son to enjoy the marriage partner that God has given him, the devil will teach him to destroy the marriage. If you fail to teach your son to watch his words, the devil will fill his mouth with filth. If you fail to teach your son to pursue his work, the devil will make his laziness a tool of hell. If you fail to teach your son to manage his money, the devil will teach him to waste it on riotous living. And if you fail to teach your son to love his neighbor, the devil will gladly teach

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6: 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Perhaps a friend has asked you a theological question that you don't know how to answer. 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Now for the entire Grace to You staff, I'm Phil Johnson. Remember to watch Grace to You television this Sunday on DirecTV Channel 378, and then be back next week when we begin John MacArthur's study on a practical, hopeful, but often misunderstood section of Scripture, Zechariah chapters 9 through 14. The study is titled The Return and Reign of Jesus Christ. It's another half hour of unleashing God's truth one verse at a time on Monday's Grace to You.
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11: Fathers, let your children get up in the morning and see you starting the day off with Scripture. 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

0: 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Well, Pastor Greg, your book, Jesus Revolution, and the movie of the same name have touched a lot of lives. In fact, let me read you a comment from a listener on this subject.
1: Okay.
0: She starts by saying, "My story is nothing extraordinary or exciting." Now, remember, she said that. "I'm just a woman who became a widow in 2019, and my life has felt empty ever since. I had absolutely no knowledge of the Bible or Jesus other than he was born, died on the cross, was buried, and rose on the third day." That's a pretty good start.
2: Yeah.
0: "Then I heard about the Jesus Revolution movie, and it sounded interesting because I remember that time, and I know people who were saved at that time. I saw a video of Pastor Laurie talking about the movie, and to be honest, I found myself wanting to hear more from him. I liked him instantly. Well, I thought to myself, you've got that Bible, read it. So I started reading the Gospels, and I nearly fell out of my chair. I always thought the Gospels were the small paragraphs that were read in church every week. I had no idea how long they were or what they said. All I know is when I started reading them, it was the strangest thing. I could feel love coming at me from the pages. I could picture Jesus being there and doing all those wonderful things, and I was dumbfounded. It only took 66 years to find this out. Now I read my Bible every single day without fail. I can't get enough of it. It brought Jesus to life for me. I started attending a Bible-based church and doing Bible study, and now my life is completely different, no longer empty." Remember, she said, "My story is nothing extraordinary or exciting." I think I would disagree with that. Wouldn't you?
2: Hey, I would. It's so amazing to hear what we call the testimony. The testimony is when we tell our story of how we came to Christ. And, you know, there's a certain similarity in all of our testimonies. We become aware of our need for God. We somehow hear the gospel through a person, through reading the Bible, as in her case. Or some other way, and then we realize we need to make that commitment to Christ ourselves, and we do so, and conversion takes place. But I'm amazed at the different ways the Lord reaches different people, and I'm so thankful that the Jesus Revolution film was an impetus to get your attention. That's really why it was made. You know, we told a story to inspire people. It's a story of how I came to faith, how my wife came to faith, how others came to faith as well, and it can be your story. And so we're thankful that God has used this movie and this story to touch people around the world. And by the way, did you know that movie is based on a book? The book is simply titled Jesus Revolution. Ellen Vaughn is the author. She's a prolific, outstanding writer, and I wrote it with her, telling her all the stories firsthand. And she tells all about those stories that God did in that last great spiritual awakening known as the Jesus Movement or The Jesus Revolution. The film is based on this book, and you can have your own copy of The Jesus Revolution book for your gift of any size. If you saw the movie, you've got to read this book. And for folks that are extra generous, we're not only going to send you The Jesus Revolution book, we're going to send you a DVD copy of The Jesus Revolution film, also a digital download copy that you can take the film and put it on your phone or your tablet or your computer and enjoy it for years to come. So order your copy of the Jesus Revolution book and we'll send it to you for your gift of any size. 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Some can give more. 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And thank you for your generous investment in this ministry, which enables us to teach the Word of God and preach the gospel all around the world. So get your copy of the Jesus Revolution book. And for those that give a little extra, the Jesus Revolution movie.
0: 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We'll go back to the beginning here on A New Beginning. 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
16: 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I will celebrate. I will acknowledge the effort, the whole thing. It's a good thing, but there's an end to that. There's a terminal point because that kingdom will end when you step out of time. And you will.
15: 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We're so glad you're here to listen. Today's message from Pastor Alan is called Lessons in Listening, the Voice of the King.
16: One of the most consistent characteristics of the people of God in the Bible from Genesis to Revelation is that they listen to God. And that has many expressions and can mean many things, but I can tell you for certain, if you have no intention of listening, it's very unlikely you'll hear. It requires some intentionality. And in this session, we're going to talk about the voice of the King, but we talk a lot about God moving in the earth, and I answer a lot of questions around that topic because it's almost always challenged when I say it, if I say it beyond this congregation. And I'm very conscious that the season that we're walking through, and life comes in seasons. The earth, God, you know, there are times when it says that the Bible says that the voice of the Lord was heard small. And there were other times when it says, you know, it's the day of the Lord's favor. And there's a God raises up a voice or a person or a season, or there's a call. I mean, we're reading, if you're doing the Bible reading with us, we're reading Exodus. I don't think you'd say the voice of the Lord was heard small then. It's like God was shouting. And I think we're in a season when God is moving, but it's a season that's characterized by both remarkable demonstrations of the power of God and the most remarkable expressions of evil. And you got to be able to hold that contrast. It's very biblical, the wheat and the tares. I think it's very grounded in that, but it requires of us to maintain an awareness and to maintain a focus on what God is doing. I think we'll be overwhelmed by the darkness. And it requires us to grow. And Christians, the churched people, religious people, that's not always our best thing. For a whole lot of reasons, and I don't really want to excavate that tonight. We'll do it in some other ways. But I want to invite you to keep saying yes to the Lord and to keep growing in the Lord and not imagine that you have achieved or retained or become or that you've... I'm so conscious that I'm a beginner. I mean, I have a few years' experience and I've read my Bible a time or two and I know some things about the Lord, but I'm determined to know Him better. I want the season ahead of me to be the most fruitful of my life. I'm not trying to find the slow lane or the, you know, I'm not trying to celebrate the past. I'm happy to reiterate what God has done and tell the stories of that only as a means of navigating what's ahead of us. And I would invite you to have that hunger in your heart. There's too many roadblocks. We need the people of God to say yes to the Lord. Amen. Somebody made a comment to me today, and it's been rattling around on the inside. There'd been an event, Christian event, and they said it was a little unusual. They turned it into a worship service. And I said, well, tell me about it. And my real response was, no, they just sang songs. You know, worship is not about music. Or we call a thing like this a worship service. Not necessarily. Because really, worship is about you. We can have musicians and vocalists that spend a lot of time and energy in preparing and present music, but you choose to worship. It's worship when we read the Word of God. But if it's not a passage you like, you'll just sit there sullenly and think, oh, I don't like that topic. See, you and I bring worship to the Lord. We bring worship to a place like this. It's not incumbent upon the platform people or the greeters or the ushers. People say to me, you know, I visited your church and nobody spoke to me. I was wondering, how many people did you speak to? I mean, you got to be really grumpy to get in and out of this building without somebody smiling at you. You got to be radiating. Don't talk to me. Because y'all are like. But worship is about an attitude in us. Does that make sense? And, you know, we get in such weird places like they didn't play. It wasn't the right song or it wasn't the style or it wasn't a topic that I wanted to explore. So I withheld myself. If we're leading lives where we worship the Lord throughout our lives and our days, and so we come into this place, and the people that are inviting you towards those things should have to keep up with what's already radiating from you. I know that's different, but we have to be more honest than we've been. We need different outcomes than we've ever had. We've got to become men and women who make an impact in the world in which we live, in the generation where we find ourselves. We've got to be Gideons and Moses and Joshuas and Esthers and Marys. And we got to be those people that shook the principalities and powers that intended to destroy generations. And to do that, we've got to change. We want the politicians to change and the parties to change and the university's professors to change. We have to change. Amen. We have to change. And so I'm just going to walk with you through some scriptures, because if the lesson is about listening, it's understanding the voice of a king. We're very removed from that. Some of you, I've never been particularly engaged with the British royalty, but for some people it's a big deal. But I'm very interested in knowing my king. Amen. And so I just, some simple scriptures, I put them together because it to me, it's a fundamental issue. You know, in sports, they tell you that practice and repetition is essential to train your muscles. You get muscle memory so that in points of stress, you can perform better. In the military, it's about training. You train and train and train so that when you're under great stress, you don't have to think about what to do. You've been trained to react in the right way. In business, you know, it's about keeping the main thing the main thing. And in Christianity, I think it's just confused. I mean, the whole thing about worship, I don't think it's about music or style or passage or whether the presentation is verse by verse or expository, or I think it's about the attitude that we bring. And so Jesus as King to me is a fundamental component. If you know Jesus of Nazareth as King, that's positional. You understand the place he occupies in creation. If you know him as Messiah, as Christ, the Messiah, you understand where he fits in God's economy. Because to have a Messiah, you have to acknowledge the need of a Savior. There's no need for a Messiah if you don't need a Savior. But you could believe Jesus is King and you could believe Jesus is Messiah and still go to hell. Because the third leg of that stool is he is King, he's Messiah, and he's Lord. Lord is what makes it personal. And so this is one of those components, Jesus as King. In John 18, Pilate, we get to listen in as the Roman governor of Judea is interviewing Jesus of Nazareth. And it's a fascinating invitation. We get to be a fly on the wall. Pilate went back inside the palace. He summoned Jesus and he said, "Are you the King of the Jews?" And Jesus said, "Is that your idea or did others talk to you about me?" And Pilate's annoyed. It's almost a snarky answer. I mean, Jesus understands he's on trial for his life, and the governor asks him a question, and he kind of turns it back on him. And Pilate said, "Am I a Jew? It was your people and your chief priest who handed you over to me. What is it you've done?" And Jesus' next sentence is very helpful. He said, "My kingdom is not of this world." He said, "I have a kingdom. If it were, my servants would fight to prevent my arrest by the Jews." He's already given attestation to that when they came to arrest him in Gethsemane. He told Peter to put his sword away. He said, "If I needed to, I could call legions of angels. And these clowns with clubs would be no challenge." And he says to Pilate, "My kingdom's not of this world. If it were, they'd be fighting for me. But now my kingdom is from another place." Now's a timing word. There's a point in time when Jesus' kingdom will be implemented in this realm. "Now my kingdom is from another place." Then Pilate said, "You are a king then." And Jesus said, "You're right in saying I'm a king." Now, I think most of you understand the one thing for which for certain you could be crucified, executed in the Roman Empire was to challenge Caesar. So Jesus understood very well when he said, "I'm a king," that he signed his own death warrant. He didn't hide from it. "In fact, for this reason I was born, and for this I came into the world, to testify to the truth. Everyone on the side of the truth listens to me." So Jesus identifies himself as a king with a kingdom. The recognition of that, the awareness of that, the realms of authority, different kings, different kingdoms, different realms of authority. The better we understand the nature of our king and the kingdom over which he presides, the more effective we will be in seeing his purposes expressed in our lives. What did he teach us to pray? "Your kingdom come and your will be done on earth as it is in heaven." And we can talk about different expressions of that, and Christians will argue ad nauseum about eschatologies and the layering of that and the staging of that. But Jesus taught us that the cry of our heart should be, "Your kingdom come and your will be done on the earth as it is in heaven. I think we can say safely that the will of God is not fully executed in all of the earth for all the people. So there's some things we can learn about a king and a kingdom. John 19, same author, next chapter. Pilate had a notice prepared and fastened to the cross. It read, Jesus of Nazareth, the King of the Jews. The Roman governor. Remember, it's a Roman centurion when Jesus dies that says, truly this man was the Son of God. And it's the Roman governor that posts a sign that says he's the King of the Jews. Many of the Jews read the sign, for the place where Jesus was crucified was near the city. The sign was written in three languages of the day, Aramaic, Latin, and Greek. The chief priest and the Jews protested to Pilate, don't write the King of the Jews, but that this man claimed to be the King of the Jews. And Pilate said, I wrote it. Living Bible, deal with it. So Jesus of Nazareth, I would submit to you that you want to approach him as a king. We've worked really hard for decades to make Christianity more casual. And I'm not really opposed to that. Our whole culture is more casual. It isn't just Christianity or church. And so I don't know that that's necessarily wrong, but I'm not overly enthusiastic about the attempts to try to bring God down to our level. He's not like us, folks. We are the creation and he's the creator. I don't want you to live in dread of the God, but I do want you to have a healthy, I want to have a healthy fear, respect, or reverence for God. And we lose that sometimes in our language and the casualness and the words we use. He's a king. A king.
15: We'll be right back. But first, Pastor Allen wants to share a limited edition commemorative set to help you celebrate God's faithfulness to our nation.
16: 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What a wonderful privilege we have. You know, God has blessed our nation so many good things. People say to me, well, our whole history's not good. Well, folks, you know, my history's not great. Your family history's not perfect. But you love your family. You love your children. 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It still is. Let's ask God to bless America again.
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16: There's another component of this that intrigues me. It's a point of celebration. And that's in Revelation 15. The angels are singing a song in heaven. They sang the song of Moses, the servant of God, and the song of the Lamb. Great and marvelous are your deeds, Lord God Almighty. You know, sometimes words lose their meaning. He's God Almighty. He has all might. There's nothing or no one, there's no power or force more mighty than the God we worship. Amen. That's just refreshing to me. Doesn't mean I always get my way or get what I want or I don't have to walk through the shadowed valley. It doesn't mean those things. But the God we worship is almighty. And heaven is reverberating with this. It's worship. Just and true are your ways, King of the ages. Who will not fear you, O Lord, and bring glory to your name? For you are alone or holy. All nations will come and worship before you. The title that's given is that you are the King of the ages. In the scripture, one, we're told that the kingdom of our God is an eternal kingdom, which means it's beyond time. Empires come and go. I earned a degree in history once upon a time. And so much of that, you learn about rulers and the dates when they reigned and the empires that they built or they presided over the decline of. And it's one way of learning our story of civilizations. But the kingdom of our God is an eternal kingdom. No beginning, no end. So the privilege of being a part of that kingdom is different than any other invitation you'll ever be given. Amen. And to flourish in the kingdom of God is a different kind of an opportunity than to flourish in any other kingdom that you have access to. Amen. You could be the wealthiest American citizen, the most decorated American citizen, the most accomplished, the most, all wonderful things. I will celebrate. I will acknowledge the effort, the whole thing. It's a good thing, but there's an end to that. There's a terminal point because that kingdom will end when you step out of time. And you will. But the kingdom of God and what you invest in the kingdom of God, what you learn of the kingdom of God, what you give yourself to in the kingdom of God is an eternal kingdom. You need the Holy Spirit to help you with that because it will completely change your priorities. It will realign your life. It'll realign your to-do list. It'll realign ambitions. It'll realign your dreams. You see, we've been living so much like the ungodly people. And just once in a while we'll go, Jesus. Or it's that we think it's the music we listen to or the place we sit on Wednesday night. And I'm grateful you come to church. Bring a friend. We have room. And if we don't, we'll make room. But it's an eternal kingdom. This is a fascinating. I just gave you a sample. An age is a measure of time. The Bible talks about this present age. But then it talks about ages that are made up of ages. It's beyond our imagination. We're so limited. We think in terms of 60 or 70 or 80 years or a brief span. And it's Daniel chapter 7. Daniel said, in my vision at night, I looked and there before me was one like a son of man coming with the clouds of heaven. I'm fascinated that a slave in Babylon, a part of the covenant people of God, under the judgment of God, removed from the land that God promised them because of the hardness of their hearts, disadvantaged in about every way you can imagine, becomes a man of such significance in the kingdom of God that God reveals to him the future. Your circumstances do not remove you from a place of significance in God's kingdom. Whatever disadvantages

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5: Amounts of money from persons. And the reason the money changes hands isn't just so somebody gets elected, but there's a desire for favorable policies and treatments from that office. It's a quid pro quo. It's the nature of the system. Well, imagine if you changed your orientation a little bit and you made your life goal to please a king whose kingdom will never end. That just seems like a lot wiser investment of time and effort to me. You could be friends with a governor or friends with a senator. Not bad things. There's some godly senators and governors that it'd be privileged to be a friend to. But there's some things that go with that. It requires time and energy and effort and probably some resources. It will. Or you could be a friend of a king for an eternal kingdom. Now, but wait, that's such a different orientation. Well, Pastor, how often do I have to come to church? And how much of the Bible do I have to read? Do I have to volunteer? And all you talk about is money. And all the things. And it's like, okay, what I want is the maximum benefit for the minimum investment. And the attitude is not helpful. Luke 18, Jesus is talking, and I tell you the truth. And you know, he's about to drop a truth bomb. I tell you the truth. No one who has left home or wife or brothers or parents or children for the sake of the kingdom of God will fail to receive many times as much in this age and in the age to come. Eternal life. Amen. Folks, there's a leaving in serving the king. You can't serve every realm of authority equally. You can't. And in serving the king, it's going to bring some changes in relationships and your attitudes towards homes and family. But Jesus said, I tell you the truth. There's no chance that you'll fail to receive an exponential return for whatever you reflect into my kingdom. Simply begin to say to the Lord, I would like to know you as king.
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8: On Thursday's program, Chuck Swindoll left us with a definition that won't let go. He said that grace is free sovereign favor to the ill-deserving. It's not earned, it's not kindness extended to friends. God's grace is favor poured out on those who deserve the opposite. Today on Insight for Living, Chuck takes that definition off the page and walks it into history, into a forgotten man, a no-place town, and a king who came looking anyway. This is where grace gets its face. Chuck titled his message, The Grace of God.
9: We learned our last time together that God loves us, remember? When that love is activated, grace kicks in. That's the beauty of God's grace. When love is activated, grace kicks in. Grace is free sovereign favor to the ill-deserving. God sovereignly, apart from anything from us, any goodness, any effort, any attempt to win his favor or friendship, God in his grace reaches down to lift us up, even while we fight him in the process. Amazing. Amazing. To illustrate that, look at Romans chapter 5, verse 8. Just the one verse for a moment. But God demonstrates his own love toward us, in that while we were yet sinners, Christ died for us. God provides evidence of this characteristic of his love as he reaches out to sinners like us. Grace is God extending his favor to those who can't help themselves, When you lose a loved one and you can't make it through, his grace gets you through it because you're helpless. When you cannot make yourself well and you're suffering and suffering over a long period of painful time in your life, you're helpless to make yourself well. God comes to your rescue and his grace gets you through it, gets you beyond it. He helps the helpless. Grace is God's undeserved favor extended to those who could never earn it and are unable to repay it. We said it best with the free sovereign favor to the ill-deserving. Why ill-deserving? Because we are sinful to the core. To the core. Verse 19 in the same chapter of Romans 5. As through one man's disobedience, the many were made sinners. Don't go any further. There's Adam. There are your grandparents, your great-grandparents. There's your heritage. There's your progeny. The many were made sinners. Even so, through the obedience of one, Christ, Jesus, our Lord, many, we read, many will be made righteous. You can't do it on your own. It must come through Christ. Look at the next verse. The law came in. Why? So that the transgression would increase. Isn't that amazing? Even among Christians, transgressions increase. G.K. Chesterton said it well when he spoke of original sin as the one Christian truth that can be verified by observation anywhere in the world, any day of the week. Just look around. The harshest, ugliest, worst letters I have ever been sent have been sent by Christians. The most difficult, angry treatment has come to me from Christians. The most painful scars on my life were put there by Christians. Carnal Christians, sinful Christians. And don't tell me their motive was right. Their motive was wrong, and often my response was not right. Why? Because I'm sinful to the core. I'm blue also. And isn't it amazing? In our society, people deny that. You know, there are audiences where if I preach like this, they'd be pouring out the aisles. I mean, they'd walk it out on, I'm not going to listen to this. You know what I did last week. You know the money I've given to that charity. Do you realize how good I am compared to my neighbor? I mean, on and on they go. It's just denial. J.I. Packer told a wonderful story of how denial can blind us to the truth. He loved to talk about the psychiatrist who brought a man into his office who was convinced he was dead. The psychiatrist's job was to convince him that he's living. He couldn't convince him. Finally, he settled on a foolproof plan. He took a couple of medical books from his shelf, and he gave them to the man, and he said, look, read these chapters, and you will see that dead men do not bleed. You'll read it for yourself. The guy said, okay. Came back in a week, and the doc said, well, what do you think? What did you learn? He said, I'm now convinced, said the patient, it's perfectly clear that based on this evidence in this medical journal and this medical book that dead men do not bleed. I'm convinced. Without saying a word, the psychiatrist pulled out a drawer, got a needle, took the man's finger and pricked his finger. Out came blood. The man said, great Scott, dead men do bleed. Please, please, the evidence is everywhere. Our denial is in reverse. It's in reverse. We're in this fixed state where we believe we're alive spiritually. In fact, we are dead spiritually. No hope to get to heaven on our own without coming through the cross. We'll hear about Christ on the cross in the messages yet ahead. But for now, let's settle on this. The law tells us what to do. It just doesn't enable us. As the poet wrote, do this and live, the law demands, but gives me neither feet nor hands. A better word, God's grace does bring. It bids me fly and gives me wings. It gives me wings. We are able to live on in this life, sinful as we are, because of the grace of God. We're able to have an eternal kind of life like God our Father because God in His grace chose to declare us righteous. John writes of how Jesus brought grace and truth in His coming. John lived, by the way, chapter 1 of his gospel. John lived in the in-between era. How interesting would that have been? Born and reared in the era of the law, and Jesus came later after his death. The Holy Spirit came and the era of grace kicks in, and John has lived to see the two, and he knows the difference came in the person of Jesus. John starts right off. He doesn't mess around in this gospel. Go back to John chapter 1. The Gospel of John chapter 1. John opens his account of Jesus Christ, and he doesn't beat around the bush. Look closely. In the beginning was the Word. This is John's word for Jesus himself, W-O-R-D. In the beginning was the Word. The Word was with God. The Word was God. So immediately states that Jesus is deity. In fact, verse 3, all things came into being through Him. Jesus is the Creator. He's deity. He's the Creator. Verse 4, in Him was life. And the life was the light of men, and the light shines in the darkness, and the darkness did not comprehend it, did not extinguish it, could not put it out. The light shone. The original light is not in ourselves. It is in Christ and Christ alone. If there is light to take away darkness, it will be in Christ and Christ alone. If there is any light in us, it's reflected light. Reflected light. In that sense, Jesus is like the sun. We are like the moon. Jesus, the original Star of David, if you will. The Son of God came, created, brought life, brought light. Look closely now. Verse 14, the Word became flesh and dwelt among us. One of the paraphrases says, He moved into the neighborhood. I've always liked that. Jesus came and He moved into the neighborhood. He didn't remain aloof. He didn't live in a castle. He didn't say to people, stay away, I'm holy. He became one of us. He spent time with sinners, tax collectors, prostitutes, people who gossiped, who were ugly to other people, folks who didn't forgive, people who weren't kind, people like us. He came to this world and He dwelt among us. Look at the next statement. John writes, He was there. This is an eyewitness account. We beheld His glory. The glory as of the only begotten of the Father, full of what? Full of grace, full of truth. Without hedging in any way on truth, He demonstrated grace. The law had done none of this grace, had offered none of it. And this one who came with His one-of-a-kind glory demonstrates fully this grace. And with Jesus, freedom replaced bondage, and light took the place of dark, and hope the place of discouragement and depression and emptiness. We learned that about our God at the very first time on this Godhead series of messages. His glory, we saw glory in Him. There was the effulgence of God in His presence. It must have been magnificent to be around the Savior. He didn't glow, didn't have a halo, didn't walk around a white robe going, No, that's a phony idea of Him. He was just like any other Jewish man. However, He happened to have been God. He looked like all the rest of us. But this verse says we saw His glory. John was there. He saw it. It's like nothing else He's ever seen. It was glory as of the only begotten of the Father, full of what? Look, grace, truth. Grace doesn't deny truth. Grace underscores truth. You're sinful. You don't deserve what I'm going to do, but the truth is my love is activated, and I'm going to extend my favor in your direction, and as a result, you're going to be the recipient of grace, even though you do not deserve it. He was full of grace and truth. Verse 16, I love it. Look closely. For of his fullness we have all received grace upon grace. Eugene Peterson in The Message renders that we all live off his generous bounty, gift after gift after gift after gift. It's grace. It's grace. From John 1, look at Ephesians 2. Quickly now, time is moving. Ephesians chapter 2, verse 8, verse 9. Paul is in the subject of salvation. He starts, where I have been, verse 1, Ephesians 2, you were dead in your trespasses and sins. You were dead, and you formerly walked in this way. Therefore, verse 8, not surprisingly, it is by grace you have been saved through faith. Grace trumped law. Grace overshadowed our sin. You have been saved by grace through faith. And it wasn't from yourself. It was the gift of God, not as a result of works, so that no one may boast. The summary of salvation, by grace through faith, not works. By grace through faith, not works. Say that. By grace through faith, not works. Again. By grace, through faith, not works. You have just stated a truth not known by the vast majority of the world, even a world that's heard of Jesus, though most in this world have not. Those who have think that there's something in them that will somehow gain the favor of someone that good, when in fact the purpose of his death is because we couldn't get good. We can never be good. Therefore, he will declare us righteous because of his death. I take it by faith. It is because of God's grace. It is never because of my works. The greatest heresy on the planet comes through words like this. It's not what God does for me. It's what I do for him. And the vast majority of people who even acknowledge there is a God, and it's a decreasing number every year, work hard to please him, to do good things, when in fact good things come after we have believed in his son. And that those are valuable works, but they don't get us to God. They're the result of our knowing God. Now, this wonderful story. I love this story in 2 Samuel chapter 9. You may remember when we were on the glory of God, I used King Uzziah as an example, who became a leper. When I spoke on the holiness of God, I referred to Isaiah the prophet, who stood in the temple and heard the angels as they, in antiphonal voice, said, "Holy, holy, holy, infinitely holy is the Lord our God." Isaiah. When we were on the love of God, we looked at the prodigal son and the prodigal's father. Today, on the grace of God, we're going to look at Mephibosheth. Back to 2 Samuel chapter 9. Get your pen handy. I rarely tell you that, but today I'm going to urge you to write down the six analogies that tie in with our salvation coming from the life of Mephibosheth. 2 Samuel chapter 9. I want you to put on your thinking caps. I want you to travel with me back over 2,500 years, and we are in the palace of the king. His name is David. His predecessor, King Saul, has died. David has come to the throne. His dynasty is now running its course. Listen carefully. In the eastern dynasties, when a new king came on the scene, all of the family of the old king, the former king, is exterminated. Or, if not exterminated, they run like rats on a sinking ship. Because what? The new king will kill them. Their presence, since they have the royal blood in them, would be a threat to the new king's throne. The family of Saul have fled away, though David exterminated none of them. But when Saul died, Ziba, his servant, as well as a nurse who was helping with the children, took up this little boy, Mephibosheth, and ran for their lives to hide. In the running, she dropped him, and he was crippled in both his feet. Now, that's the background of the story, Mephibosheth, here in 2 Samuel 9. And David is now in his palace. Can you see the carvings of around him, the gold appointments? I mean, it is luxurious. Finally, peace has come to Israel, prosperity. As one wag put it, there was not only a chicken in every pot, there was a grape on every vine. David was a prosperous king, and he took care of his people. He did not overtax them. He was a shepherd by God's grace that had been brought to the place of the kingship. So he's musing on his throne. As some of you have done when you got promoted to that place you now hold, CEO, president, you're the owner, whatever. And you sit back and you think, man, how blessed am I? And David, as he's sitting and musing, remembers a promise. Before his dear friend Jonathan died in the same battle as Saul, his father had died in, David promised Jonathan he would take care of his family. Jonathan said, just make that covenant with me. And David said, I promise. Suddenly the promise comes back to his mind and he thinks, I've got to make that promise good. Because of his relationship with his friend Jonathan and Jonathan's father Saul, King David initiates an act of grace. Look at it. So David said, is there yet anyone left of the house of Saul that I may show him kindness for Jonathan's sake? You'll read the word kindness several times through this passage. It's a Hebrew word translated kindness, chesed. If you say it right, something lands on the back of the neck of the person in front of you. So be careful of trying about repeating it. But chesed is a guttural term. It means loving kindness, sometimes translated mercy, occasionally just love. Here, through this passage, it's kindness. Think of grace, grace, grace. God's treatment, sovereign, free, sovereign favor to the ill-deserved. Is there anyone to whom I might show free, sovereign favor? So he meets a man named Ziba, who is from the house of Saul. And Ziba said, I know where there is one, and I'm just a servant. But verse 3 concludes, there's still a son of Jonathan, David. He's a cripple. He's disabled.
0: This is Insight for Living. 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Because into that darkness, grace is revealed. Not as a reward for the righteous, but as a rescue for the helpless. 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He titled this series, How Great is Our God. 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Well, Insight for Living has made that easy. 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
9: Not long ago, I had the privilege of sitting with a small group of young pastors, bright, eager, serious about their calling, and they came loaded with questions. I loved it. One of them leaned forward and asked me something I've been asked 100 times, but it never gets old. He said, "Chuck, how do I quicken the hearts of my congregation in a world that spends more time staring into a cell phone than reading a Bible?" I smiled, because I've been waiting my whole life for that question. Stick to the Word. That's it. That's the answer. Don't chase trends. Don't craft clever self-help messages dressed up in religious language. Don't try to out-entertain the entertainment world. You'll lose that race every single time. Just open your Bible, tell your people who God is. Let the text speak, and I promise you, you will never, ever want for an audience. His Word is inexhaustible. His character is genuinely, breathtakingly awesome. And I mean that in the purest sense of the word. Not a hashtag, not a throwaway adjective. Awesome. Here's something you may not know. Insight for Living reaches a remarkable number of pastors. We train them. We resource them. We come alongside them in their calling. And when you impact a pastor, you impact a congregation. When you impact a congregation, the ripple effect spreads through families and then through generations. That's not a small thing. That's a legacy. As June 30th approaches, I want to invite you to invest in the next generation of cross-proclaimers. Your gift doesn't reach just one person. It reaches a pastor who reaches hundreds, who raise up families, who carry the message forward long after you and I are gone. What are you waiting for? Let's invest together. The cross we proclaim is worth every penny.
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0: We have an agenda. The world passes their agenda. The world's always looking for their thing. We as Christians have an agenda. We want to see the kingdom, truth, plan, action happen on this earth. I know Jesus is coming back, but what if he doesn't in your lifetime? What if we wait a while? I'm not saying we will, but we need to live like there's a plan, and not the plan isn't just the rapture. Amen? That's not our plan.
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2: Thanks, Jesse. 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
1: The thing about the rapture is that we don't know when it will happen. If it happens tomorrow, then great. But what if it doesn't? We don't want to be found wasting the time that God has given us on this earth to carry out the agenda of reaching lost souls. In today's message, Pastor Mark encourages you to have a plan. If God wants to disrupt that plan with the rapture, then awesome. But that doesn't mean you should sit around doing nothing while you wait. Be smart, be wise, and get out there and tell people about Jesus. Now, here's Pastor Mark in the book of Luke chapter 16 as he begins his message, The Story of the Shrewd Manager.

0: Well, let's open our Bibles to Luke chapter 16. Luke 16. I was reading one commentary. It says, this is the hardest parable in the whole book of Luke. And it's like, oh, great. That's when I want to have one of the other pastors teach part of the teaching as we go through the Bible. Luke chapter 16, I think that we're just going to go through it fine. We're going to read through verse 14, okay? So Luke 16, 1 through 14. Matthew, Mark, Luke, pretty easy to find. Now he was also saying to the disciples, there was a certain rich man who had a steward, and this steward was reported to him as squandering his possessions. Now, a steward would be somebody, in this case, somebody who's watching over the possessions of another. In this case, it could almost be like somebody who's managing your money for you. What do you call those people? Not quite an accountant. Yeah, financial advisor. You know, they're taking care of your investments and all. What are those people? I don't know. None of us have one, do we? You have to have money to have somebody do that for you. Verse 2, and he called him, and he said to him, what is this I hear about you? Give an account of your stewardship, for you can no longer be steward. And the steward said to himself, what shall I do, since my master's taking the stewardship away from me? I'm not strong enough to dig, and I can't do manual labor. I'm ashamed to beg. I know what I shall do, so that when I'm removed from the stewardship, they will receive me into their homes. So he comes up with this plan. He says, I know what I'm going to do. I'm going to do something that'll make people happy with me. And so if I'm fired, I got a place to go. And he summoned each one of his master's debtors, and he began saying to the first, how much do you owe my master? And he said, 100 measures of oil. And he said to him, take your bill and sit down quickly and write 50. So he's fooling with the books, isn't he? Yes. And then he said to another, verse 7, how much do you owe? And he said, 100 measures of wheat. And he said to him, take your bill and write 80. And his master praised the unrighteous steward because he had acted shrewdly. For the sons of this age are more shrewd in relation to their own kind than the sons of light. And I say to you, make friends for yourself by means of the mammon of unrighteousness, that when it fails, it may receive you into the eternal dwellings. There's a kicker. Verse 10, he who is faithful in very little is faithful also in much. He is unfaithful in a very little thing is unrighteous also in much. If therefore you've not been faithful in the use of unrighteous mammon, who will entrust the true riches to you? Mammon is riches, it's wealth, it's money. Verse 12. And if you've not been faithful in the use of what is another's, who will give you that which is your own? No servant can serve two masters, for either he will hate the one and love the other, or else he will hold to one and despise the other. You cannot serve God and mammon, or money, or riches. Now, the Pharisees, who were lovers of money, were listening to all these things, and they were scoffing at him. The Greek word there means to turn up the nose or to make faces at him. They didn't like what he was saying. Well, what is Jesus saying? Some of these things sound a little bit weird, don't they? Like, Jesus, are you saying that we ought to cook the books? I mean, what are you saying here? Well, I think what makes the parable tough is that Luke gives us four different explanations of it. And so there's four different parts and four different ways to look at it. So you got the guy doing the thing, and verse 8 says, his master praised the unrighteous steward. The master was just as unrighteous as the steward, and so the master appreciated the shrewdness. Ooh, dude, how'd you come up with, that's a good plan, even though you ripped me off, that was really good. And he says, he says, for the sons of this age are more shrewd in relation to their kind than the sons of light. What is Jesus' point? Number one, verse 8, be smart. Be smart. He's saying, as believers, we should be as smart, we should be as shrewd as the world, not in like. We don't want to be dishonest. We're not cooking any books. We're not going to break laws, but we ought to have a plan. We ought to be wise and careful, and we need to think through what we're going to do to get the kingdom work done. That's the way, you know, I think of CAP, Center for Arizona Policy. You know, the church is big behind this. But there we have, you know, Kathy Herod and crew, and they are writing laws. They're down there at the Capitol. They're authoring bills, writing laws, shrewdly getting through things politically that need to be done. You're getting involved in organizations as we can. And yes, let's push our agenda. Amen? We have an agenda. The world passes their agenda. The world's always looking for their thing. We as Christians have an agenda. We want to see the kingdom, truth, plan, action happen on this earth. I know Jesus is coming back, but what if he doesn't in your lifetime? What if we wait a while? I'm not saying we will, but we need to live like there's a plan, and not the plan isn't just the rapture. Amen? That's not our plan. This is what I'm hearing from people. Well, you know, things are just going to get worse. They're getting worse. You know that they're just getting worse. It's like, get off getting worse. Let's do something until the rapture. Because the Bible, Jesus says, blessed is the man that the Lord sees doing something, paraphrase, when he returns. We're supposed to be working for our master, not waiting for our master to come back and doing nothing, but sitting around inside and say, oh, wow, it's the last day. Jesus is going to return. Let's do something. Amen. What can you do? Where are you? What is your sphere? What is your sphere? What can you do? God will give you something to do. And if you really have that kind of prayer, God will go on and he'll widen your sphere. So, you know, I encourage, you know, young folks, get into careers. We need Christian doctors and lawyers and politicians and educators and educators and educators. Amen? We don't want to pull out of this and say, well, you know, the environment of the university is so anti-Christian that, well, let's get in it. Shrewd, amen? Amen? Let's be smart. Secondly, look at verse 9. And I say to you, make friends for yourselves by means of the money of unrighteousness, that when it fails, they may receive you into the eternal dwellings. What does that mean? Write it down. Help your friends. Help your friends. The Jews had a concept that, you know, if you help the poor, it's going to help you when you get to heaven. And there's still this strong sense in Jewish culture that if you do a righteous deed, it contributes to your right standing with God. Of course, we know that's not right. But they'll have a little box. It's called a tzedakah box. Tzadik, the root of that is righteous. And so you do a righteous thing when you put some money in the box and it goes to help the poor or something. Jesus says, basically, use money and use it to help people. That's what he's saying. Help your friends. When you die, leave your money to a cause that's going to go way beyond maybe what you could do in your life. Think about it. Is there a Christian university or something that you could say, hey, I want part of my estate to go for a scholarship for a kid? And you think about that. What if that kid goes on to be the next whatever?
1: Perhaps you're looking for an opportunity to give the Word of God to someone. Well, we have an offer you won't want to refuse. We're giving away compact versions of the HCSB Bible. It's genuine leather, and it's the perfect size to give to someone else or to keep for yourself and have readily accessible at a convenient time and opportunity. 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That's all on that for now, so let's jump back in with Pastor Mark's teaching.
0: We could use another Billy Graham, or we could use a Christian that would be a scientist that could discover something. You know what I'm saying? Think about these kinds of things. What about your church? What about missions? What about, but think beyond. Help your friends. How about the poor? Look at what the Apostle Paul, maybe I think we can reference this and be just fine in context. Go to 1 Timothy chapter 6, way to the right. You go through Galatians, Ephesians, Philippians, Colossians, and then thankfully all the books. It doesn't happen anywhere else in the Bible, but all the books that start with T in the New Testament are all together. So look at 1 Timothy chapter 6, verse 17. Paul's giving young Timothy, who Paul basically is passing the torch onto of his ministry. He gives Timothy all this great instruction through these two letters, 1 and 2 Timothy. But then he says, now, it almost looks like he stops in verse 16. To the one who alone possesses immortality, and dwells in unapproachable light, to him to whom no man has seen or can see, to him be honor and eternal dominion. Amen. Isn't that the way he usually ends the letter? Yeah. But then it's like, oh, and P.S. Instruct those who are what, gang? Rich in this present world, not to be conceited or fix their hope on the uncertainty of riches, but on God, who richly supplies us all with things to enjoy. And before you discount yourself and you say, well, that doesn't apply to me, this applies to the guy that lives in that gated community that I don't live in. You have not been on a missions trip. Who have been outside our country, third world country, missions trip? How about a second world country, third world? Let me see, all together one more time. You know what Paul's talking about. Would you say, third world missions trip people, would you say you are rich? Yes. Yes. You go to most of the world. We're just a very small fraction of the world population in our country and maybe Europe, where the first world countries. Most of the world dirt floors, if they have a place like that to live, they live in a shanty. They do not have carpet. They don't have running water. They don't have heat like we have heat. They don't have access to medicine, to pure water. They struggle. Their babies die with diarrhea because, you know, they can't get clean drinking water. Mothers die in childbirth. I mean, are we rich? Hello. You say, well, I don't make enough. I want you right now to say, I am rich. I am rich. And that's not a positive confession. That's the truth. Why do we get to live in this country? And you know, there's a border. There's just an imaginary line that separates us living like we do from people in some places in Mexico, and I've been there, who live and they have dirt floors. They don't have medical care the way they should. They live in mountains. They haven't even heard the gospel, and they don't know how to read. One imaginary line made the difference. I don't know why I live here. It's the grace of God. And thank you, Lord. Let's just thank the Lord. We get to live here. We don't deserve it because we're not any better than anybody else. So he says, instruct those who are rich in this present world not to be conceited. It's easy to judge those who don't have what we have, or fix their hope on the uncertainty of riches. If you had any money invested in the last 10 years, you certainly understand that verse, don't you? The operative term there is uncertainty, right, of riches. But on God, who richly supplies us with all things to what? Circle and joy. It's okay to enjoy the money God gives you. Now, you know, we talk about the third world, immediately we're all feeling like, I'm guilty. I feel bad I have so much. No, God says, hey, those of you who have something, it's great. Enjoy it. You can go buy something if, and I'm going to run ahead of myself, if you've taken care of helping the poor, furthering the gospel, taking care of your church and ministry, and you give generously, generously, that's not a tip, generously, then enjoy it. Do what you want to do with it. Buy the car, as long as it's wise, and you're not, you know, putting yourself into debt. But verse 18 says, instruct them to, read with me, do good. Secondly, to be what? Rich in good works. Thirdly, to be what? Generous. And fourth, ready to share. Fifth, storing up for themselves the treasure of a good foundation for the future, so that they may take hold of that which is life indeed. We say, man, I got the good life. He's saying, you know what? That's not life indeed. What's really life indeed is the things you've invested that are eternal. So he says, hey, you got a lot, enjoy it, yet here's the instruction. Be rich in good works, be generous and ready to share. Store up for yourselves the treasure of a good foundation for the future. So let's go back to our parable. Help your friends. So he's saying, look, use your money, use it wisely. Help people, make friends with it. Make a donation here or there. Get on the donor list of maybe a non-Christian thing. Just have a little influence. You know, I wouldn't invest a lot in the world stuff, but just kind of like influence. Again, it's just like, be smart. Let's influence our culture. Let's help other people. Just like the wicked would help one and, you know, use their money to build bridges. Let's use ours to build bridges among each other and as much as we can with the world. And then thirdly, verses 10 and 11, be faithful. Write that down. Be faithful. Verse 10, he who is what? Faithful in a very little thing is, here's our word again, what? Faithful also in much. Principle is that if God, and it's tied here to the money, and so the first application directly is, hey, if you're faithful in what God gives you financially, then possibly God will give you more. If you're tight-fisted with what God gives you, why would God give you more when God really wants you, to be a channel, not to have what he's given you all dammed up, you know, and you've got your reservoir. God wants us to be channels, and there is something to be said. I'm not going to say it's always this way, but there's something to be said that if God gives you, you give, God gives you more, and you just say, Lord, the more you give me, the more I want to pass on, the more I want to, and what if you started living that way and experimented that way and just see if the Lord were to bless it? I firmly believe that God would. He was faithful in very little thing. The second application, and I've used it often, is that if God gives you something to do and he gives you some little ministry thing to do, then do it. And then God will say, hey, you're faithful in this little thing that I've asked you to do. Here's a little more. And then when I was a kid, I always wanted to be a pastor, okay? And that's not the way it is with most people. Always wanted to be a pastor. And so when I played, I had Legos, not just the Legos that build, you know, ships and monsters, but I got to build things from my own imagination. But I would build churches, okay? Some of you heard me say that. I'd build my Lego church, made my stained glass windows. I might have said this last Wednesday night. I parked my Matchbox cars. Yeah, we did mention that. Parked my Matchbox cars in the parking lot. By the way, it was always packed. And I took my army men, and I put them in rows, like in a church. And then I was up front. I still have this little person. He's standing there, and it's like he's looking down at a book. So that was me. I was up front. I was teaching. But I always, always wanted to do what God is letting me do now. But it didn't start like, oh, boom. You know what it started with? I volunteered, and I said, what do you want me to do? Take out the trash. The church let me take out the trash. That's cool, huh? But I did it. I never thought, oh, that's below me. And then it was like, they gave me the bulletin to do. I'm like 14, 15 years old, and they're handing me the bulletin. And this was in ancient days. Those of you who lived many years ago will understand that they didn't have computers where if you made a mistake, you know, just backspace, da da da, you know, or you delete and you redo, or you Google something, or you can spell check. This was back in the days when you had to know how to spell words.

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9: The passionate pursuit of holiness, obedience to the Word of God in every area, is the essence of the Christian life. It is my sincere prayer that the time we spend together today in God's Word will enable all of us to walk in greater holiness and thus to live our lives more to the glory of God.
10: I'm Celeste Montague. Thank you for joining us today. We are studying the book of Romans together, a letter that was written by the Apostle Paul to the believers at the church in Rome, and probably Paul's masterpiece of all of his writings. We are in Romans chapter 2 again today, bringing you part 2 of a 3-part message titled Principles of God's Judgment 4. Let's listen as John picks things up where he left off last time, warning us about spiritual pride, something the Apostle Paul was pointing out to the Jews of his day. Here's John Politon.
11: There was a mindset that they had, and it's the mindset that Paul is attacking here in this passage of Scripture. And again, we don't ever, and the application for us today as believers in Christ, far be it from us if we ever start thinking we're special because we see this and our neighbor doesn't. Like God, detest the sin, our own and theirs, but never the sinner. Never on a point of prideful arrogance. So he says, you're not bragging in God, you are bragging and boasting in yourself. So, he starts out, Paul says, you're relying on the wrong thing. You're relying on your heritage. And by the way, you know his will, verse 18, and you approve things that are essential, being instructed out of the law. You're relying on your heritage. You're relying on the law. And yet, none of it rescues you. None of it puts you in the right light. I was thinking about an illustration for this. And as my late father-in-law used to say, John, the best illustration of the Bible is the Bible itself. Paul is doing nothing but what Jesus did. I want you to go to John chapter 8. Go to John chapter 8. By the way, Paul is doing nothing but what John the Baptist did. What are these people saying? We're children of Abraham. We're Jews. That's our heritage. He was the first Hebrew, the first Jew. We're after our father Abraham. In other words, we're in the club. It's our bloodline. So we literally are the chosen people. We're favored by God. So we are it. And they were relying purely on their heritage to thinking they were going to be in a right relationship with God. And by the way, it still goes on today. People will still do that today. Talking about Jews? Well, yeah, maybe some Jews, maybe all Jews or most Jews, but not all Jews, most Jews. But, well, when did you come to know Christ? Well, my family was Baptist. Wrong answer. Well, you know, I was raised in a Christian home. That's good. I'm happy you were. When did you come to know Christ? People put a salve on their conscience. And they think that because they were raised in a Christian home, because they were raised in a denomination, because they went to church on a regular, somehow they have this cultural tie to Christianity and they know enough facts that they're okay. That's exactly the mindset the Jew had. I'm tied into Abraham and I'm given all this other stuff. I'm okay. Well, look at John chapter 8. How did Jesus deal with this? Unbelievable. Jesus comes on the scene, and in John 8, pick it up at verse, let's go, 29. Jesus is speaking. He says, "He who sent me is with me. He's not left me alone, for I always do the things that are pleasing to him. As he spoke these things, many came to believe in him." Now, I don't believe that that passage is talking about true, genuine, complete, saving faith in Christ, okay? It says, many came to believe in him. I think this is a superficial head knowledge, if you will, for most. Jesus, therefore, verse 31, was saying to those Jews who had believed him, and this is why I say what I said, if you abide in my word, then you are truly disciples of mine. In other words, this head knowledge is not going to be enough. Whether or not you genuinely have believing, saving faith will be as a result of your works. Your fruit will see it. Do you have a heart that ultimately wants to obey my words? What he's ultimately saying. Verse 32. And you shall know the truth, and the truth shall make you free. Well, with that, they're immediately angered because that just shot into their security. And what do they say? They answered him, "We are Abraham's offspring." In other words, our heritage is Abraham. We've got the bloodline of Abraham. "And have never yet been enslaved to anyone." Stop right there. Doesn't that phrase strike you as insane? We're children of Abraham, and we've never been enslaved to anyone. They were under the yoke of the Roman Empire the very moment they were uttering those words. And before that, they were under the Greeks. And before that, they were under the Medo-Persians. And before that, they were under the Babylonians. Before that, they were in bondage to Egypt. How in the world could you say that? Spiritual pride will not only lead you to ignore spiritual realities, it will lead you to ignore reality, if you will. Now, it could be argued, well, maybe they were speaking of the spiritual side of life internally. Maybe they were saying they were free internally. They were secure as Abraham's seed. But they still had it wrong. Because even though they were Abraham's seed, and even though they were saying internally we're free, you are not free to do whatever you wish. They were still bond slaves to Satan. And Christ is going to bring that out. Look at verse 34. Jesus answered them, "Truly, truly, I say to you, everyone who commits sin is the slave of sin." For one thing, I tell you right now, Jesus says, you're not free, you're slaves of sin, okay? He's saying, you think you're sons of Abraham. I'm telling you, you're sons of someone else, and he is going to get there. Look at verse 35. "And the slave does not remain in the house forever. The son does remain forever." In other words, you're a slave. You're a slave of sin. You're in Abraham's house physically, but guess what? You're a slave of sin. That means you're not the true son, and you're not going to be able to stay in the father's household forever. The slave ultimately gets kicked out, and you are going to get kicked out because you're not a genuine son, is what he's saying. Verse 36, "If therefore the son," capital S, meaning himself, "shall make you free, you shall be free indeed. I know that you're Abraham's offspring." Look, I get the bloodline thing, folks. I'm one myself. "Yet you seek to kill me because my word has no place in you. In other words, you think you're Abraham's seed, but you're running around doing things that Abraham would never do. Abraham wouldn't kill anybody for speaking a message from God. He says, I speak the things which I have seen with my father, therefore you also do the things which you heard from your father. They answered and said to him, Abraham is our father. And Jesus said to them, if you are Abraham's children, do the deeds of Abraham. What were the deeds of Abraham? Abraham believed God, and it was reckoned to him as righteousness. And again, Abraham never went around killing anybody who had the true message from God, and killing God's prophets, or in this case, killing God's actual Messiah, God himself. Look at verse 40. But as it is, you're seeking to kill me. A man who's told you the truth, which I heard from God, this Abraham did not do. You are doing the deeds of your father. They said to him, we were not born of fornication. We have one father, even God. This is a left-handed slam at Jesus' heritage because of the fact that born of a virgin, not being Joseph's natural child. Of course, the rumor was spread about that he was not a legitimate child. So they're taking a swipe at the virgin birth of Christ here. In verse 42, Jesus said to them, if God were your father, you would love me. Friends, that is always the bottom line. If you're a child of God, you claim to be a member of the family of God, you say you're going one day to heaven when this earthly life is over, it depends upon one thing. Do you love Jesus Christ? And if you love me, Jesus says, you'll what? Obey me. What did he say to do? He said just what John the Baptist said. The first thing out of Jesus, repent of your sins and you will be rescued. You'll be delivered. You will not perish. You will be saved. You will have everlasting life. He said, if God were your father, you would love me, for I proceed forth and have come from God, for I have not even come on my own initiative, but he sent me. Why do you not understand what I'm saying? It is because you cannot hear my word. Here we go, verse 44. You are of your father, the devil. And you want to do the desires of your father. He was a murderer from the beginning and does not stand in the truth. Think about it. He literally caused Adam and Eve to forfeit paradise. He was a murderer. They lost eternal life. Death entered the world as a result of Satan's lie about God. That's why his lying and his murderous nature are always tied together. He was a murderer and a liar, he says, from the beginning. Because there's no truth in him. Whenever he speaks a lie, he speaks from his own nature, for he's a liar and the father of lies. But because I speak the truth, you do not believe me.
10: 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Now, let's get back to John as he continues to share the blunt and truthful words of Jesus to the religious leaders who were scheming to kill him. Here's John.
11: You are of your father, the devil. You can't get any more dramatic. You can't get any more confrontive than that. He says, spiritually, your father is the evil one. You're possessed by a demon, if you will. And he ends, drop down to verse 56. Your father Abraham rejoiced to see my day. And he saw it and was glad. He calls Abraham their father. He's talking about their spiritual, their physical lineage that they're relying on. The Jews, and by the way, when John uses Jew, John was a Jew himself. He's usually referring to the Jewish leaders, usually in context, and as representative of the nation of Israel as a whole. Obviously, the disciples were Jews, so you understand we're not attacking a race. We're attacking a religious error, okay? He says, the Jews therefore said to him, verse 7, you're not yet 50 years old, and have you seen Abraham? And Jesus said to them, truly, truly, I say to you, before Abraham was born, I am. Therefore they picked up stones to throw at him, but Jesus hid himself and went out of the temple. What did Jesus do in John chapter 8? I'll say it again. They thought they were spiritually secure because they were the physical seed of Abraham. They were relying upon their cultural heritage. And he attacked that security. What did John the Baptist do? Don't go there, but back in Matthew chapter 3, it says some scribes and Pharisees and Sadducees came out to see him baptizing in the wilderness. What's the first thing out of John the Baptist's mouth? Who warned you vipers? Who warned you brood of snakes to flee from the wrath to come? And then what's he say? Bring forth fruit leading unto righteousness. And what's John the Baptist say? You say you have Abraham as your father. John the Baptist strike right at their heritage. The thing that they were most secure in, being a child of Abraham. He says, you say you have Abraham. Bring forth fruit of righteousness. Fruit unto righteousness. By the way, you know where this comes up today? I'm so thankful. I get teary-eyed when I think of it. It hurt me when I heard it. I'm so thankful the way God ultimately worked it out. I came to know Christ as my Lord and Savior. 27 years of age. 26 years of age. Came and sat down and was speaking to my parents. Talking to my Italian father. Raised as an Italian, of course, as a Roman Catholic, and I hadn't gone into a church since he was 7 years old other than to attend a wedding or a funeral, but, and I still remember him saying, what do you mean, this Jesus as your Lord and Savior? Aren't you still Italian? I was born a Catholic, I'll die a Catholic. It was good enough for your grandmother, meaning his mother, Teresa. It was good enough for your grandmother. It's good enough for me. What's he saying? My cultural heritage. I'll go with my heritage. I'll go with the way I was born. I'll go with the way I was raised. That's good enough for me. That's the salve he put on his conscience to try to deal with the fact that there's a God that's going to hold you and me accountable. Now, those of you who know the rest of the story, as Paul Harvey used to say, a couple of days before he died, he came out of that coma in a hospital. We'd been sharing the scriptures with him for days. I won't go into all of that. But, and clearly had come to know Christ as his Lord and Savior. Got the message. Got the point. But you will meet people like that. You may be related to people like that. You may be praying daily for people like that. By the way, one of the very best things you can ever ask a person when you talk to them about spiritual things, turn to an individual and say, if you were to die right now and you were to appear before Almighty God at the gates of heaven, I know you're not sure there's a God. Maybe they don't believe in God. Or maybe you don't believe in heaven. Maybe they don't. But most people you talk to will believe in God and believe in heaven, even if they don't. Ask the question anyhow. If you were to die tonight, if you were to stand at the gates of heaven before Almighty God, and he asked you the question, by what right do you have to enter into my heaven? What Miss So-and-so or what Mr. So-and-so would you say? Why is that a good question to ask? Because every human being knows in their heart of hearts there's a God. Every human being knows that they're accountable to God. And every human being is trying to cope and deal with their insecurity by somehow, maybe they feel like God's going to grade on the curve and the balances of good deeds are going to outweigh the bad deeds. And somehow they'll muster on in because they're better than the next guy. But somehow they've developed a system in their mind to cope with that fear of appearing before the judgment seat of Almighty God. And you ask that question, and they might say, you know, because I've been a good person, or because I went to church a lot, or because I was always raised a Baptist, or whatever they're going to say, or I'm a Jew, and I was born a Jew. Whatever they say, you want to get the answer. Why? Because they will have an answer. 999 out of 1,000 times they will have an answer, and then you'll see what their insecurity is. You'll see what they're placing their security in, I should say. And then you can share with them, hopefully over time, maybe immediately, in a loving way, why that security is misplaced. By the way, you talk about striking at cultural heritage. And thinking about this, other than his miracles, I mean, he healed many lepers, he healed many blind people, he healed many lame and other sick people. So miracles, the same miracle, if you will, Jesus repeated over and over and over and over again. But in terms of his physical activity, his day-to-day, if you will, events as recorded in the gospel, maybe you can help me if I missed it, but I can only think of one event that Jesus repeated twice. Anybody, other than miracles, anybody know what that is? Any idea? I'll tell you exactly what it is. In John chapter 2, verses 11 through 13, after the miracle at the wedding feast of Cana, after he's publicly come forward and done his first public miracle, and basically his public ministry, if you will, has started, he goes to Jerusalem, goes immediately, and he drives the money changers out of the temple. Strikes right at the heart of the hypocritical religious formalism and the system of the day. And then the last week of his life, Passover week, when he enters in on Palm Sunday, the next day he goes to the temple, fashions a whip, and in Matthew 21 it says, and literally drives the money changers again out of the temple and says, you will not make my father's house a den of thieves, and so on and so forth. Why? He's going right for their insecurities. What they are relying on. And so he strikes a blow at that big time. I'll tell you another area where this heritage concept comes in. The name of our church, Reformed Living Bible Church. For those of you who know, it took on the name Reformed Living Bible Church because it was an outgrowth of a Sunday school class that had that name. Many of the people who started our church came from a Sunday school class that had the name Reformed Living. And a lot of times, though, people will look on the website and will come to visit our church and they'll say, well, I was looking for a Reformed church. Now, sometimes they get a pleasant and in some cases a not so pleasant surprise because we are reformed in one aspect, at least, of our theology, in the sense that the reformers from the Reformation, Calvin and Luther and Zwingli and the reformers, if you will, they grasped on to the five solas of Scripture. Sola fide, we're saved through faith alone. Sola gratia, by God's grace alone, okay? Solus Christus, through faith in Christ alone. The word sola means alone. Sola scriptura. The scripture alone is our authority for life and practice. And soli Deo gloria. To the glory of God alone, this life is to be lived. So in that sense, we're reformed. We're reformed in our soteriology, meaning, and by the way, we're biblical in our soteriology. So I say reform, but in this sense, the reformers were biblical. Meaning what? I'm talking about the total depravity of man. I'm talking about unconditional election. I'm talking about limited or particular atonement. I'm talking about the irresistible grace of God. I'm talking about the preservation, perseverance of the saints. Those things are all taught in Scripture. And when we talk about the salvation, justification, transaction, we definitely follow the, quote, reformers, if you will, reforming from the Church of Rome. and later on reforming the errors of the church in England at the time.
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14: This is Albert Moeller for townhall.com. Both chambers of the New York State Legislature have passed legislation replacing the words mother and father with gestating parent and non-gestating parent. C.S. Lewis famously decried what he called verbicide, or more technically, the murder of a word. We can only imagine what he would think of with this development in New York. As the editorial board of the Wall Street Journal notes, the effort is part of legislation intended to, quote, purge gendered language from state family law, end quote. Just ponder that for a moment. The natural family is predicated upon the fundamental truth that God made human beings male and female, assigned marriage as the union of one man and one woman who would also be fruitful and multiply. Hence, it's easy. The male parent is the father, and the female parent is the mother. This pattern has been assumed and unconfused throughout most of human history. Until now, in New York. The goal of this insanity is nothing less than the collapse of truth, creation order, marriage, morality, and civilization itself. 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
20: 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And not a day comes around what I don't say, oh, Lord, you're good to let me see the light of a new day. He's good, friends. I don't know about you, but he's been good to me. 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You mind saying amen? God is good.
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29: Fathers, let your children get up in the morning and see you starting the day off with Scripture. 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
11: She can talk about religious faith. Depends on the nature of the topic. Teachers cannot be put in a situation where they are what's called proselytizing, which is evangelizing, basically. Talking about what different religious groups believe is perfectly allowed, it's perfectly constitutional in the context of the curriculum. The teachers on their own initiative also have a broad array of rights that they cannot exercise together as teachers. 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That's basically the limits and the extent of the rights, but we do have great resources available on our website at aclj.org dealing with that issue.
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7: Before we begin this episode of Leading the Way, here are some testimonies that our team recently received. And we thought that you would be encouraged to hear how God is working through Dr. Michael Youssef and Leading the Way. James writes, Dr. Michael Youssef's messages are inspiring and Bible-based, and have helped me gain my sobriety and have given me strength as I recover from a back injury. God bless Dr. Youssef for his work around the world. Hassan from Morocco writes, I search for truth but found no peace in Islam. Through Dr. Michael Youssef's programs, I discovered Christ. I now belong to the family of Christ, made new and full of gratitude and peace. Ellie from Lebanon writes, Dr. Youssef's sermons bring clarity and depth to the Word of God. They've strengthened my faith and guided my spiritual growth. Experience stories of lives changed and the worldwide gospel impact of Leading the Way when you visit ltw.org. You know, medical providers at all levels are required to learn and retain unbelievable amounts of clinical information. But learning to regurgitate data, that's not enough. Practitioners have to practice it in the care of all of their patients. Well, it works the same with faith. Having faith doesn't mean anything until you have to call on that faith and lean into that faith in life situations. Because, as the Bible says, faith without action or works is dead. Today on Leading the Way, Dr. Youssef takes you to James chapter 2 for an up-close look at faith. He reveals the truth of how faith and works have to be synced to fully experience a spirit-filled life. So join me now in listening as Dr. Michael Youssef begins this episode.
8: Back in the 1940s and 50s, there was a gangster in Hollywood by the name of Mickey Cohen. Mickey Cohen had a partner in crime. His name was Jim Voss. In 1949, Jim Voss attended a Billy Graham crusade in Hollywood. In fact, that is the one crusade that propelled Billy Graham into the national scene. And he came forward to receive Christ. And that moment, he gave up the life of crime. He actually went out and sold his house, sold his car, sold all his possessions in order to make restitutions for his crimes. A few years later, he actually formed a great organization, great discipleship ministry called Youth Development, Inc. Jim Voss told Mickey Callen of what had happened to him and how God transformed his life as he committed his life to Jesus Christ, how he is thoroughly being converted to Christ. Well, Mickey Callen became very interested, and he attended a private meeting with Billy Graham, with a few others. Later, Mickey Callen goes to one of those crusades, and at the time of the invitation, he comes forward and says that he received Christ into his life. A few days later, it appeared that Mickey Callen was still hanging out with the other gangsters and back into the life of underground activities. And so when Jim and a couple of members of the Billy Graham team went over to see him, and they began to explain to him, "Mickey, you made a commitment to Christ. How come you go back to the life of being a gangster?" Here's what Mickey said in response, and I'll read it. "You never told me that I have to give up my career and my friends to follow Jesus. There are Christian movie stars, there are Christian athletes, there are Christian businessmen. What's the matter with being a Christian gangster? If I have to give up all that, if that's Christianity, count me out." I'm telling you this story, obviously, for a reason. Because contrasting these two men who were partners in crime, they were not any worse than each other. They were as bad as each other. Jim Voss and Mickey Callen. Both made a profession of faith under the same evangelist. One understood that a profession of faith means a transformed life, means a changed life, that he gave everything to follow Christ. The other thought that he could be saved without transformation in his life. This story illustrates the epicenter of the entire epistle of James. This is the heart and soul of the entire epistle. This is the cornerstone. This passage from chapter 2, verses 14 to 26, is the core, the heart of everything that James is saying in his epistles. We have begun a series from the epistle of James entitled The 12 Evidence of Faith. If you have saving faith, James said, here are some evidence that you can exhibit in your life to prove that you have been saved. And we have been looking through these evidence. We saw four. We're going to see the fifth one today. By far, this is the most controversial passage in the Scripture, in the New Testament at least. It caused a lot of misunderstanding, and some people actually concluded that James is teaching something contrary to what Paul taught, that James and Paul are at odds with each other, that Paul taught that salvation is by faith alone, in Christ alone, but James is saying that salvation is by works, that you can earn your salvation. It could not be further from the truth. And that is what I want to make sure that not a soul here misunderstand this truth. The truth is that those who are adamant about finding contradictions in the Scripture, they're going to find it even if they have to make it up. So look with me at verse 14 to 19 of James' epistle, chapter 2. What is James saying here? He is making sure that everybody understand what faith is and what is not. He want to be sure. Remember, this is the half-brother of Jesus who opposed Jesus, mocked Jesus until the resurrection, and his life was transformed, and he was glad to die for Jesus, and he did. He is saying that faith is not a matter of agreeing with certain doctrine. He is saying faith is not merely giving an intellectual assent to a list of do's and don'ts. No, no, no. That's not what he's saying. James is saying that genuine saving faith will produce fruit. Genuine saving faith is going to show evidence for itself. That genuine saving faith will be lived out. And so when Mickey Callen says, "I believe in Jesus," James would say to Mickey Callen, "Great, so is the devil." Now here are the key words in verse 18. If someone says, "I have faith," it's not not that they have faith, it's that they claim to have faith. If someone contends that he has saving faith, let him prove it. Let him show evidence of it. Now, beloved, listen to me. This is the most humongous problem today that many are teaching, that all you need to do to become a Christian is you just add Jesus' name to the list of your friends. You just put him in your contact list right next to 911, just in case you need him, for in case of emergency. Just add Jesus. Now, beloved, please listen to me. This is why I call this the epicenter. That's why I call this the cornerstone. Because what James is saying, that easy believism, belief without evidence, is producing disastrous consequences for the nation. Today we have Christianity without the cross. We have Pentecost without any cost. We have cheap grace that is not worth half a hallelujah. I want to make a true statement, and I know it may step on some of your toes. If Jesus is not the Lord of your life, chances are that he's not the Savior of your soul. I didn't say he isn't. I'm saying chances are. Jim Voss proved that his faith is real by acting upon his faith. Mickey Cohen proved that his faith was fake, so he went back to the life of sin. Ephesians chapter 2, verse 10. The Apostle Paul makes it very clear. Once you are saved by faith alone, then you should walk in the good works that God has already prepared for you and for me. Beloved, the Bible is very consistent. Paul and James are teaching exactly the same things. How? We are not saved by or through good works, but once we're saved by faith, we do good works. Good works will never save us, but good works will be the evidence that we are saved. Salvation is by grace alone, through faith alone, in Christ alone. But that's not where it stops. I want to give you four reasons from the scripture, not from me, just from this text here, from these verses. I want to give you four reasons why counterfeit faith cannot save you, cannot save anyone. Let's look at these four very quickly. Verse 14. What good is it, my brothers, if someone says, has faith, but does not, let me give you a Yusuf translation, show evidence of it? Can that faith save him? And the answer is no. If that saving faith does not produce real life change, if that does not transform the life, it does not deserve to be called faith. It should be called something else. It is merely a faith like that of Mickey Cohen that has no reality to it. It's not a real faith. Jesus explained that faith in his discussion with Nicodemus, and he said to him, you must be born again. What does it mean to be born again? It means simply there has to be a radical transformation. There has to be a supernatural lifestyle. As we've been seeing in this evidence of faith that James show us, there has to be joy in the midst of trials. There has to be overcoming of temptation. There has to be obedience to the word of God. There has to be overcoming anger and bitterness. And then there has to be a constant willing to do self-examination. That's not to be living in fear or intention or saying, am I saved? I'm not saved. Am I saved? No. Self-examination is a very natural thing. Second reason, counterfeit faith is worthless because it does not serve others. Self-centeredness or self-absorption or just doing it for publicity and all that stuff, that would not save. Those who are oblivious to the desperate needs around them, those who see the need but they close their eyes to it, those who could not care less about people's eternity, those who could not care less if a person goes to heaven or hell, these are people who have worthless faith. And the third reason counterfeit faith is worthless is because it never exhibits fruit. If you're unable to exercise grace and mercy and forgiveness, and I'm not saying that we stumble from time to time, that is not, and I explained that before, but I'd say it again just to be sure. I'm talking about day in and day out. If we're unable to exercise any mercy and any forgiveness and grace, if we're unable to trust God through the tough times, if we are not faithful stewards of what God entrusted in our hands, then chances are that faith is a counterfeit. Then the fourth reason, probably it's the most shocking of all. It really shocks a lot of people. The fourth reason is that's the same faith that Satan has. And the demons, all of them. You claim to believe? Big whoop. Satan does too. I know this is a rough translation of James, but you know what I mean. If you think faith is merely agreeing with certain doctrine, so is Satan. He believes. All the demons believe. Did you know that there are no atheist demons? Did you know that there are no agnostic demons? Truly. Satan knows better than most human beings that Jesus is God's only Son, that Jesus was crucified and died, that Jesus rose again from the dead on the third day. But he actually does something else that most Christians do not do. That is, when he hears the name of Jesus, he shudders. Do you want to make Satan shudder? Shout the name of Jesus. Amen. Jesus.
9: Jesus.
8: That makes him shudder. The Bible said he trembles. Christians today treat Jesus like a bellhop. He trembles and shudders at the sound of Jesus. Why do you think people do not want you in public to pray in the name of Jesus? Satan does not want to hear that name. Keep it inside the church. Don't bring it outside. Let me ask you a question. Does it shake you to the core to know that demons have faith? Does it amaze you that demons believe 100%? Seriously, think about this with me. Does it surprise you to know that demons have no doubt whatsoever that Jesus will come back to judge the world? In fact, that's what terrifies them the most. Because the first thing Jesus is going to do when he comes back is going to throw Satan and his demons in the lake of fire. See, demons believe. But every time demons were confronted by Jesus, they testified to Jesus. You found it both in the Gospel of Mark and in Luke. Mark 3:11 and Luke 8:31. Read them when you go home. One says, I believe in Jesus. Big deal. Satan does too. Verse 19. But did that belief change your life? That's the question. And beloved, listen to me. This is a big warning to all of us who have saving faith. It really is. It's a warning to me. It's a big warning to all of us that we must willingly, continuously examine ourselves. And this is the evidence. This is the fifth evidence of faith. Constantly examining your life. That does not mean I'm living in terror, living in fear. I'm said I'm in or I'm out. No. Great joy to lay myself at the operation table and let the great physician operate on me. I was thinking about this. If I have to go to the hospital and be operated on, Dr. Mims over there, and he's my surgeon, I know that he loves me. I know that he has my best interest at heart. I know that he's a bright surgeon. Am I going to be worried? No. Give me that injection and make me go to sleep. Because I'm comfortable. I'm at peace. And if I got to trust a human being, how much more should I trust a great surgeon with self-examination? Not just daily, but several times a day. Lay myself bare in his presence. Because that means, beloved, listen to me, it means that I am constantly conscious of the danger of complacency. I fear complacency in my life and in the church's life more than anything else. And that the only way you overcome that spirit by constantly willing to be examined by the chief surgeon. It should be second nature to us, not something we fear. Why? Because counterfeit faith is dead faith. It has no more excitement than a dead romance. It has no more power than a dead engine. It has no more life than a dead body. But the genuine, authentic faith. The genuine, authentic faith is active, is dynamic, it is living. It involves the will, involves the emotions, involves the spirit, involves the soul, involves all of me. It invades every space in me. And when that happens, prayer meetings are going to be joy, not a drudgery. When that happens, serving of my Lord and serving others be great opportunity, not a burden. When that happens, giving and praising and worshiping is a delight, not a duty. How can you tell the difference? Verses 20 to 26. He gives us example of two people who could not be more polar opposites. Two on opposite extremes as those two people that he gives us here in this passage. Abraham and Rahab. He could not have chosen any two contrasting people. There were opposites culturally. There were opposites religiously. There were opposite economically. There were opposite morally. One is an honored patriarch of the Jewish nation, and the other is a despised Gentile prostitute. But they both had one thing in common. One thing in common. Dynamic faith that was expressed in risky, courageous action. They both expressed evidence of their trusting in the living God. Their claim of faith was marked by evidence of faith. Verse 21. And here's where a lot of people get stumbled. Here. Was Abraham saved by his willingness to offer Isaac as a sacrifice? No. He doesn't say that at all. In fact, he confirms what Paul said in Romans chapter 4. Abraham believed God and it was credited to him as righteousness. If I say to you, oh, I trust God, and I'm not tithing, I'm not giving, offering on top, and I'm living my life and stashing away every money I get so that, why? Why am I stealing from God and keeping it? Because I really don't trust God. I don't trust that He's going to provide me next year. That's really the bottom line. That's the reason why people are not faithful in their gift. They never trusted God. They never trusted God to be the God who said that when you give, it's given back to you with shovels to be true. If I am saying that I trust God and I am not faithful in my stewardship, I am really saying, not in words, but in action, I just don't trust God to provide for me in the future. I really don't trust God to keep all of His promises that He made. And James wanted us to know that this kind of faith that Abraham had is not the counterfeit faith, because he was giving him everything. Now the tragedy of many church-going people today in the West, to them apply the word of Paul to Titus in Titus chapter 1, verse 16. Listen carefully. They claim to know God. Oh, they're not outside there anti-God. They're not atheists. They're not agnostics. They're not people anti-God. He said, they claim to know God. That's what he said. But by their very action, they deny Him. They are detestable, disobedient, unfit for doing anything good. Rahab, on the other hand, was a resident of the doomed city of Jericho. Listen to me. She was not there with the Jews when they crossed the Red Sea. She was not there in the wilderness when manna came from heaven and 40 years of provision supernaturally. She was not there. You know all that happened? She heard. She heard about God. She heard about the God of power and might. She heard about the God of the Hebrews. She heard about the God who parted the Red Sea. She heard about the God who fed His people in the wilderness. And she said, I've got to trust this God. And she risked her life because she believed, if that's the God that they're telling me about, He's got to be worthy of my trust. I put my life on the line for that God. And she hid the spies who were sent by Joshua before they invaded the promised land. And she said, I'm going to put my life on the line for Jehovah. I wonder how many of us who know God, who've experienced God, who've seen the hand of God, and say, I'll put my life on the line for Him. Nothing would I withhold from Him.
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21: All right, welcome in. It's the Friday edition of That Kevin Show, thatkevinshow.com. We've got so much to get to, and glad to have you with us. We're going to have some of your Friday favorites joining us. Dr. Gina Loudon will be here, Bethany Mandel a little bit later on as well, and lots of headlines that are kicking around today. And here's the thing that that I hope that those of you that have been a little bit cautious or hesitant to think that the memo of understanding or the pending deal that Iran and America are trying to get to would be in some way in bad faith. I really did like the vice president's explanations of things from the White House yesterday, and I think that he said all the things that I'm looking for, most of which is, I don't want Iran to have anything until they prove something. I don't want them to have a dime of any sanctions relief or anything else until they demonstrate good faith and we start hauling off the uranium and we start seeing a change of behavior from the regime itself. And I understand people's hesitations to give them any stretch at all, but we've got to start somewhere. And I think that the first steps will be in what they demonstrate in terms of that. And along those lines, the president reiterated just a little while ago, earlier today, that Iran, and here's the exact quote, gets no money, not 10 cents during a 60-day negotiation period to hash out the final details of an agreement to end the war. He said, "We didn't meet out of desperation. Iran did. They are the ones who are finished. We'll play out the 60 days. They get no money, not 10 cents," the president wrote on Truth Social. The Trump administration on Wednesday publicly outlined the contents of its new memorandum of understanding with Iran. It revealed plans for immediate waivers on Iranian oil exports, a framework for at least $300 billion in reconstruction and economic development if a final deal is reached, and a 60-day negotiation period aimed at securing a final agreement on Iran's nuclear program. But as the VP said yesterday, and I want to go back to his exact words, they are the ones that have to prove what they're doing. We're not going to allow some sort of third party intermediary, can be bought off kind of, UN types or even NATO types to go in there and say, oh, well, yeah, they're playing nice. That's what Obama did foolishly. He took their word for things and then acted like they could totally be trusted. The Trump administration is not the same. They do not believe that the Iranian regime can be trusted. Truth and verification will be how this has to go down. And the Speaker of the Parliament and the President of Iran just a couple of weeks ago were always at odds with each other. They were always disagreeing. The President and the Speaker of the Parliament would be on one side saying, we're going to work on a deal with Israel and the U.S., and the Ayatollah and the IRGC factions would be, no, we're not accepting any of that. And I can only imagine how hard it has to be to try to bring about something as elusive as a stable peace to a terror state when you have a big brother hanging over your shoulder that's looms as large as the Ayatollah, if he's even there. This is still the part we don't know about. But there's a lot of stuff that has to still be dealt with. This 60-day negotiation period in which we are allowing them to sell some oil, that's not anything that wasn't happening before this all went down, and we're going to negotiate in good faith. And guess what? If they do something that violates the spirit of all of this, we can slap that blockade right back on them as fast as anything. So I don't really understand the kind of hand-wringing and kvetching on the right. I do understand the complete hypocrisy of those on the left. They're not going to be satisfied with anything. I do want us to do this for the right reasons, and I do want to make sure we do it the right way. And if we do it the right way, we're doing it for the right reasons, and we get the right outcomes, then I think that we have something to really be hopeful about, which is a new look for the Middle East that hasn't had a stable realignment in 50-plus years. So that's what's going on the Iran deal. Now, part of what Iran wanted to see happen in order for the 60-day negotiation to be successful was an effective ceasefire between Israel and Hezbollah in Lebanon, and a ceasefire, according to a senior U.S. official, has gone into effect. And because of that, we are hopeful that that's going to go well. This is what everybody wants to have happen. And they revealed that the ceasefire went into effect at 4 p.m. local time in the region. If Hezbollah doesn't shoot, we won't shoot. If they shoot, we will respond, said a senior Israeli official. We are currently in a ceasefire. We remain in the security zone. And if we are attacked, we will respond. We will thwart threats, said the senior Israeli official. This comes following clashes between the Israeli Defense Forces and Hezbollah terrorists. The IDF said Friday that four of its soldiers were killed in southern Lebanon after an Israeli military tank was struck by a suspicious target. And I hope and pray for the families of those that we lost, that they will be restored, that the families will be able to mourn, and that something good will end up coming of all of this, which is hopefully a realignment and peace in the region. That's what we're aiming for. And by the way, I think that these Democratic leaders like Chuck Schumer, who literally said this yesterday, he said that Iran is better off now than before the war began. Completely absurd stuff. They do not have anything that they had before the war started. They are definitively poorer in the area of their economy, and they have been basically under siege
5: with sanctions since the blockade went into effect. And the reason that they came to the table, the reason that they said that it was time to now come to a deal, was because we had the leverage and we had been using leverage. We will still have leverage through the negotiation period. But to reiterate what I said at the top, the president is being very clear today. Not 1 cent of sanctions relief or any other form of cash during the negotiation period. Not 1 cent. Even if they agree on stuff, it's not going to kick in until after the negotiation period is concluded. So that's where we are. You can take that to the bank, at least this weekend. Every weekend it seems like it shifts a little bit, but that's where we're at heading into the weekend as we get started. All right, Kevin McCullough, we've got a big show for you. We're going to talk about fun stuff for the weekend. We're going to talk about what's going on in the state of Arkansas, an incredible story of some incredible results of something that is massively important taking place there with the governor of Arkansas, Sarah Huckabee Sanders, breaking through and I think really setting the pace on something that is really, really important for our kids. We'll tell you more about that coming up. It's That Kevin Show, thatkevinshow.com. 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

0: SRN News, I'm John Scott. Just 12 hours after forming, a short-lived tropical storm, Arthur, degenerated into a remnant low, but its lingering moisture could still trigger redevelopment along the East Coast. Arthur and its remnants have already battered the Gulf Coast with catastrophic flooding that inundated homes, streets, and offices. The historic downpours prompting multiple flash flood emergencies with dangerous impacts threatening to millions of people today. The Carolinas will be impacted through tonight. Israel and the Iran-backed Hezbollah terrorist group agreeing to halt the heavy fighting in southern Lebanon that had threatened to unravel an interim peace agreement between the U.S. and Iran. That's according to officials in the region. Neither Israel nor Hezbollah immediately confirming that truce. It came after a heavy exchange of fire that killed 47 in Lebanon and 4 Israeli soldiers. This is SRN News.
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0: 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It is That Kevin Show, thatkevinshow.com. 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here at That Kevin Show, will also join me, and we will talk about some stuff to make our Friday fun. Christine, good to see you.
1: Great to see you, Kevin. What a week. What
0: well,
1: a week here in New York City.
0: Not only an amazing week, but we are getting ready to launch into one of the maybe most significant seasons, non-wartime, not tragedy, non-crisis, that the city may have ever experienced. I mean, we're opening the gateway to America 250 here, and to have the Knicks win the title and have the parade leading right into it, it doesn't get better than that.
1: Yeah, it's pretty special. It really is.
0: Did you go climb one of the construction sites yesterday to get a view of the team?
1: No, you know, I had a great view watching New York 1 right from my office.
0: In your air-conditioned office.
1: I watched it live.
0: That's right.
1: Yeah, and Dean Memminger, who is the son of Dean Memminger, who was on the Knicks championship team, he's an anchor at New York 1, and so he was not only doing the play-by-play of the parade, but also just telling stories about his dad and other things. He just knows so much about basketball. So it was a lot of fun.
0: Yeah.
1: But I was in Times Square afterwards, and that was a lot of fun, too. I was with the Times Square Alliance Business Improvement District President, Tom Harris, and we went to lunch at Carmine's with Steve.
0: You're
1: Joe.
0: Just dropping all Carmine's. Kinds of New York icons here.
1: Great. Yeah, so we were celebrating that way.
0: It is one of the coolest news channels in the country, and they just report on what's going on in the city. And I believe all day yesterday afternoon, when if you had Fox News Channel on and you saw like a little inset box of the Knicks parade down in the lower, I think that was their coverage that they were replaying. So
1: well, you did have a lot of things going on. Yeah, I mean, you had the President Barack Obama's library that was opening, and you had President Trump.
0: Can I get real? I mean, this is my show, so I guess I can.
1: And you had a lot of things going on around the country and in the city.
0: Do you think that thing is nice looking?
1: Don't ask me about art. I don't know.
0: I'm not an art aficionado either. But to me, it looks like. Well, you know, we have that rather famous prison here in New York someone supposedly committed suicide not long ago. And it's just kind of a big blocky building with no windows in it. And that's kind of like what the Obama the presidential library looks like. There's no windows in it. It's just a big cement block sticking on the south side of Chicago.
1: Well, Kevin, you know what I said is I really don't know much about art, but I do know Art Shamsky, okay, the legendary Met from the 69 Miracle Mets, and he's going to be our guest tonight on Radio Night Live. So, folks, if you want to tune in into our New York show, Art Shamsky is going to be talking about a book that he wrote called The Magnificent Seasons, How the Mets, Jets, and Knicks Made Sports History and Lifted a City and a Country. So it's based on 1969 when the Mets, the Miracle Mets won the World Series. The Jets won the Super Bowl and the Knicks in 1970 because it was in the springtime. But the 69 season Knicks won the NBA championship. So, I mean, it was a really special time. So we will have Art on our show to talk about what it was like playing for the Mets at that point and really experiencing how New York City was in the doldrums back then. It's not unlike now, quite frankly, where New York has been bruised and battered. And we are we're facing some difficult times. And this Knicks team has unified us just very much like the Mets of 69 unified the city. The other thing that unified our city was in 1976 when we were coming out of one of the worst fiscal economic problems that we've ever had, where New York City was on the verge of bankruptcy. The bicentennial took place and they had this big tall ships operation sale. And every New Yorker knew they were excited about the bicentennial. You know, they would head down to see the ships or they would just celebrate. And it was really one of those unifying moments. And I feel, Kevin, like we are on the verge of that right now with 250 coming our way. And we're so excited because we're going to have another op sale in New York. We're calling it Sale 4th Operation Sale here in New York City. And it's not only going to be one day of July 4th, but you can see it up until the 7th. the ships will be in town.
0: Yeah, if you come to New York in the next couple of weeks from anywhere in the country, there's a couple of things you don't want to miss, and one of them would be the all the America 250 stuff. And if you subscribe to my newsletter, That Passport Life, or if you listen to the podcast, we have done so much America 250 features of things that you can participate in and access, and even virtually and other things that are really, really cool. I hope you'll check out all those resources. But yes, if you're here on the 4th, the parade of ship. Well, first, there's going to be an official naval review of our naval vessels, and these don't happen very often, but that's going to happen on the Hudson River side of Manhattan a little bit earlier in the morning. And then as soon as that's done, the parade of ships. And from what I understand, Christine, up to 300 vessels included in the day. It's really going to be amazing to take note of. And then on tonight's show, speaking of tonight's Fun Friday broadcast, not only will we have the great Art Chomsky, and look, I know the whole AFC East just burst out giggling when you included the Jets in that list of inspiring teams, because Patriots fans and Dolphins fans and everybody else, they're like, yeah, whatever. But they did get through one time. So you got to give, I mean, Namath,
1: they had Joe Namath.
0: He was shaking that one finger up there. Little did we know that was the only Super Bowl he would ever win. Anyway, so check that out. But also, Clint Ramos of the Lincoln Center is going to be with us. And if you're here, this summer, there's going to be some really cool things going on at Lincoln Center, and it's set up so that it's affordable for anybody to go and see. You kind of pay what you can, but there's going to be all kinds of performances, and the website, you can go to lincolncenter.org, but I think there's a special website, summerinthecity.org, I think is the...
1: Summer for the City.
0: Summer
1: yes.
0: for the City. Go and check that out. But lots of really, really fun stuff. So if you want to hear more about this, as Christine said, check it out. AM970TheAnswer.com is the website. If you say to Alexa at 7 o'clock Eastern tonight, Alexa, play AM970 The Answer, it'll pop it up. Boom. You'll have Christine and I and a really fun hour of great radio. And I hope that you'll join us. Christine, always enjoy being with you on Fridays. Thanks for stopping by.
1: Always a pleasure. And Kevin, I look forward to seeing you on Tuesday in Times Square when you broadcast live.
0: Our big, big national, we've been talking about this for weeks, national broadcast from Times Square, right in the middle of it. It's going to be so cool. See you then.
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12: 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And she what she does is she goes to the Angel Tree Camp, and she just loves on the kids. She helps. She does whatever's necessary. And she has a heart for it, you can tell. Little Filipino woman and just loves serving the Lord and loves loving on kids. And this is a quick reminder that I need you to help us get some really great kids and help them to have some fun, to get some fresh air, learn about Jesus. And by sending this boy or girl with a mom or a dad who are in prison, because all the Angel Tree kids have that in common, you're going to change their life. Just go to thatkevinshow.com and consider making a generous donation to the Angel Tree campaign. Prison Fellowship provides kids who have incarcerated parents a week away from their bad neighborhoods and the dangers of drugs and gangs. And as you just heard Myra tell us, a week in the fresh air does something to just change their whole outlook. It's so cool. Most of these kids have never been to a camp. Many of them have never been outside the city that they live in. So to get to go on a bus to a beautiful place in the country, to be able to swim and fish and do archery and do all the stuff, and to not know this in advance, but to find out that all the kids there are kind of in the same boat that you are, none of them are judging you, none of them you are saying, oh, you're not worthy of hanging out with our kids because your parents are in prison? No, everybody's got a parent in prison. And here's the other thing that they have. They all have a parent who's in prison who has completed the Bible study program from Prison Fellowship. And as a reward for completing that program, they get to nominate their child to go to camp on a scholarship. These kids could never pay for summer camp on their own. It would be $500 to $1,000 per kid. But for $200 and with the underwriting of some of the expenses by the camps themselves, you can provide that week of a way of camp for that camper. So let's do something good today. The most important part of our Angel Tree campaign is you. 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They're going to hear the gospel. 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Be a hero for a child who needs you today and in a way that only you can do. You're never going to regret it. Introducing that kid to Jesus, introducing that kid to a whole different experience. Some of these kids have never seen stars at night. Because if you live in New York, there's so much light from the city, you can't see the stars. But imagine going to the Poconos or somewhere down the shore and being at a camp where for the first time you see the brilliance of the millions of stars that are in the galaxy shining above you. There's kids that get emotionally moved just by that. And by the time you get to the week, the end of the week for the kid, like, their life has changed. They're a different person. You make that happen with your gift. $200 right now. I need five of you to go. 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You're going to change a kid's life, and that's a good thing. 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
14: Here's the wonderful thing that C.S. 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
16: Right.
14: Because of the trajectory of things. So that's why I think a lot of older people, you can look at this person and say, man, he's a saint. He listens. He offers wisdom. Everybody just loves being around him. Or you can see the anger on somebody's face. They become nothing but anger. And they're at the grocery store hitting you with their shopping carts. It's like you become this extreme thing that you were fostering when you were younger.
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17: There's always a moment of truth where I say, look, it's either put up or shut up. And it was time to put up. 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It was 100 plus degrees. We were hot. We were on fire. We were yelling our hearts out. You could feel the intensity rising. Even in our tiredness, even in our weakness, even in our pain, we continued to push. I told myself, you can suck up the pain for another mile and a half, and you will be a Marine. 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I don't know where I got the energy from. I don't know where the pain went to. But all I know is that I had what it took. I am a United States Marine.
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19: So Justin, I was playing that video game Forest Brigade, and it was pretty cool. I was running down this like digital path, and I met this digital frog, and he was all like... Then I went playing in this virtual stream where this water, it looked almost real. It was this whole electronic forest world. So what did you do?
20: 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Then I saw this real-life frog. It was all like, ribbit, and I saw an owl, too. Then I played in this amazing stream with water around my ankles, like wet water. Then me and my sister and my parents sat around a campfire and told cool stories all night long.
19: Oh, that's pretty cool, too.
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12: 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Very glad to have you and welcome you there. I got to brag on you a little bit, by the way. In the month of April, for the second month in a row, you gave us more traction at thatkevinshow.com than we'd ever had before. Set a new record for the website by leaps and bounds over where it had been previously. And in the month of May, I just have to say, when we looked at all the statistics and everything else, you tripled the amount of traffic that we had had in April. So, yes, another new record. Thanks to you. Thanks for using the website. Thanks for making it completely accessible to your life and to enjoying all the free benefits we've got there. We've got the cooking website. We've got the travel website. We have all of my commentary about news and culture and what's going on. And we're just grateful to be able to offer you all the podcasts, the TV shows, the videos, the columns. It's all there. It's in one place, thatkevinshow.com. Thank you, thank you, thank you for using it. And I also want to say this about, we are looking at a day of firsts today. And I just think we've got to acknowledge it for what it is. Brand new polling that's just been released. And what this poll found is remarkable. On that, I did not expect any of the results that it came in with. A major polling organization has just released information about how Americans would like to see the war in Iran ended, and I'm going to tell you the surprising results of that in just a second. But this is also surprising. I got to throw this in here. Longtime critic of President Trump, James Carville, the raging Cajun. He's the guy that just talks crazy all the time, says Trump's just lost his mind. James Carville is praising President Trump for the efforts to bring the conflict in Iran to an end. And he says that this is a good move, and that even though he's a political opponent, he said, you know, they call it a memorandum of understanding. He said, let's be very clear about that. And let's give Trump credit where credit's due. He did what Lyndon Johnson did not do in Vietnam, just get out, Carville told News Nation this week. people that hate Donald Trump are saying that this situation is being handled well. I've got a lot of friends on the center right that I don't quite understand their position. They seem to have some degree of doubt about the deal. Look, I'm with Vice President Vance. I'm not sure that there is a deal yet, but the deal that they're going to make in order to talk about the final deal is not one that Iran wins anything in. In fact, the vice president and then the president the day after this week said repeatedly, Iran doesn't get a dime. They don't get a dime of sanctions relief or anything else until after the 60-day negotiating period, and only then when they provide proof that they're doing what they said they would do. And by providing proof, it's not like under Obama where you let a third party go in there and say, oh, yeah, we think it's all right, wink, wink. No, we actually get to inspect and see for ourselves that it is the way it is supposed to be. Then and only then, after they've provided the proof, do they get the sanctions relief. The Strait of Hormuz is reopened. That's going to help our allies in Europe. That's going to help our allies in the region. And at the end of the day, this is how else do you want it to end? You just bomb everything until all Iranians are dead? The Iranian people want to be liberated. They want to have their nation be a member of the League of Nations, the group of nations that is well respected in the world. So I'm not going to get too distracted by people on the left or right throwing cold water on a president who's been nothing but right in almost all of his understanding of most of the negotiations that he's done around the world and has the receipts to prove it. Now, there may be those of you that are really hardcore forever war types that just want us to get bogged down there and see a lot of Americans killed. That's not this president. But here's the thing that I started the segment off with that I'm really surprised about. And this really truly did shock me. A new poll just released asked Americans, how would you like to see the Iranian issue conflict come to an end? And the two most popular responses were, by the largest margin, 39% said complete regime change. 36% said, no, I had that backwards. 39% said a negotiated settlement, the very path that the president is on. 36% said regime change. I am shocked that 36% of Americans think that regime change is doable, much less preferable. Did we not learn the lessons of Afghanistan and Iraq? You have to let those people decide for themselves what they want their government to be. What we can do is help restrain tyrannical forces from co-opting the process and threatening all of the neighborhood with nuclear weapons. That's what we can do. But we're not going to be about picking who it is that they pick. That's up to them. We didn't do that in Venezuela. The person that took over in Venezuela after we arrested Maduro, because we had the right to arrest him because he's a criminal, he tried to kill Americans, is the person that they voted for. So at the end of the day, we're not telling these countries how to run themselves, and we're not going to be able to. But we can make Iran a lot less dangerous. We can make the region a lot more safe. And at the end of all of that, the thing that comes out of it is a realignment in the Middle East that doesn't threaten Israel, our other allies, our Arab allies, or America anymore. And that's exactly the path he's on. Anyway, I was shocked to see that the president's path that he's on, 39%, that's what the American people, in a total of 100% of the vote, 39% said negotiated settlement, 36% said complete regime change, 16% said basically strong-arming them into doing them what we want them to do, and 8% had no opinion. But that's what the poll said. And so you've got the American people basically endorsing the president's plan of action, with the vice president and the president this week both making clear that Iran's not going to get, there's no more pallets of cash. That day, that ship has sailed, it's done. We get the uranium out of there. The strait is now open. Somewhat life can return to normal. We got 60 days to work out the details of getting the uranium out. And once that's done, friend, imagine a Middle East that is no longer aligned with terrorism, but is more aligned in line with the Abraham Accords, working together with one another, working for mutual benefit at the end of the day. That's what we should be aiming for. At least that's my opinion on it. I don't know what yours is. Feel free to drop me an email, thatkevinshow@gmail.com. thatkevinshow@gmail.com. Thank you also for those of you that are continuing to help us get kids to summer camp through Angel Tree Camping. It has been a remarkable summer. I'm so grateful for every one of you that helped us do that. And we have just a few more days to get as many of them there as we can. And we're gonna ask you to help a little bit more today. So I hope that you'll go with us on that journey. Again, everything you need, the podcast, even the bonus episodes that I have, the Fun Friday, the Travel Tuesday, all that stuff, the travel newsletter, the food newsletter, that's all at thatkevinshow.com, thatkevinshow.com, thatkevinshow.com. Go and be there now. And coming up, surprises beyond what you can think. I'm just going to drop a hint. Toy Story. I'm going to tell you for now. Stick around.
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0: In connection with the 2024 collapse of Baltimore's Francis Scott Key Bridge. They allege the engineer failed to notify the U.S. Coast Guard about hazardous conditions on that ship. The ship lost power twice and crashed into the bridge, killing six construction workers. A $2.25 billion settlement was announced in April. U.S. and Australia meeting in Seattle for each team's second World Cup match. In the early going, U.S. leads 1-0. This is SRN News.
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With SRN News, I'm John Scott. Vice President J.D. Vance was prepared to meet with Iranian counterparts this weekend at a Swiss mountain resort before his trip was abruptly postponed. This comes as Israel and Hezbollah have now agreed to renew their ceasefire after a period of intense fighting in southern Lebanon. Prosecutors have charged the chief engineer of the cargo ship Dali

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4: Welcome back. Final few minutes of that Kevin Show for the week. So grateful to have you with us, and so grateful for those of you that are going to join us. Make plans to be with us on Tuesday via radio across the country. If you're in New York, come to Times Square. We're going to be in the smack dab middle of the bow tie. We're going to be doing that Kevin Show live across the country. And it's going to be phenomenally fun as we celebrate America's 250th birthday. And I just can't tell you how much I'm looking forward to it. I think it's going to be a total blast of a day. So do that. For those of you that have not yet helped us with Project Angel Tree Camping, friends, I need your help. I can't put it any other way other than we are going to make a difference in the life of every kid that we help. And we've helped more than 100. In fact, about 106 have been helped to date. But there were 162 names on the list. And that means that we've got, 56 kids that right now will not get summer camp if we don't step up and help them. So go to thatkevinshow.com, click the banner at the top of the page, thatkevinshow.com, click the banner at the top of the page, and be as generous as you can. We need all the help that you can give us, and I'm hopeful and prayerful that it will go a long way in helping these kids come to know Jesus and come to have an experience that is meaningful. Real quickly, final news thought for the day. As the popularity of GLP-1 drugs continues to climb, and you see them all over the place, semi-glutides, GLP-1s, you hear these terms, you hear them all over TV, you hear them during sports coverage, you hear them everywhere, but they continue to climb. Significant weight loss associated with the medications has been linked to a growing list of cosmetic concerns. Now, these drugs are doing great stuff for people with blood sugar regulation problems. So like diabetics and people with blood sugar issues, these have been really good. But some surgeons are now reporting that more patients are seeking treatments for what's being called Ozempic earlobes, which reportedly appear thinner and longer and more sagging after the loss of facial fat. The use of the semaglutides causes you to lose fat across your body, including the small fat pads of your earlobes, said Sakine Parekh, MD. Said it's important to note that semaglutides do not damage the ear tissue or affect hearing in any way, so any intervention would be purely cosmetic. Some of the potential treatments for Ozempic earlobes may include dermal filler, fat transfer, laser treatments, or surgical earlobe reduction, according to the report. But yeah, evidently, if you lose fat across everything, then some of that fat that you're going to lose is in those earlobes. And I don't know, maybe you look like those guys that have the separators. Have you seen the separators? Those great big rings that they put into their pierced ears, and they're like the size of quarters that are so big. It kind of grosses me out, actually. I kind of get freaked out by it. But they're saying that the semiglutides are causing that as well. They said there's been a significant increase in body contouring procedures among patients with GLP-1. One of the doctors said, in my practice, I've seen a significant surge in breast lifts and thigh plasties due to weight loss. I guess that's where you make the thigh look more firm if it has the whatever the Ozempic look is after you finish the glutides. Healing and recovery are far greater and less complicated. This due to the gradual weight loss achieved over time with GLP-1s. Olympic breast is another common complaint, according to one of the doctors. Women in their 30s and 40s would not typically need a lift, but when you're taking drugs like Ozempic or Wegovy that cause rapid weight loss, women can see gravity take its toll more quickly, and that's not what they want. So, anyway, Ozempic earlobes, a part of your body you did not know existed and was having problems. Hey, have a great weekend, and make sure you join us for Salem News Channel tomorrow morning, 8 a.m., for That Kevin Show on TV.
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4: 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We've got so much to get to, and glad to have you with us. We're going to have some of your Friday favorites joining us. Dr. Gina Loudon will be here, Bethany Mandel a little bit later on as well, and lots of headlines that are kicking around today. And here's the thing that that I hope that those of you that have been a little bit cautious or hesitant to think that the memo of understanding or the pending deal that Iran and America are trying to get to would be in some way in bad faith. I really did like the vice president's explanations of things from the White House yesterday. And I think that he said all the things that I'm looking for, most of which is, I don't want Iran to have anything until they prove something. I don't want them to have a dime of any sanctions relief or anything else until they demonstrate good faith and we start hauling off the uranium and we start seeing a change of behavior from the regime itself. And I understand people's hesitations to give them any stretch at all, but we've got to start somewhere. And I think that the first steps will be in what they demonstrate in terms of that. And along those lines, the president reiterated just a little while ago, earlier today, that Iran, and here's the exact quote, gets no money, not 10 cents, during a 60-day negotiation period to hash out the final details of an agreement to end the war. He said, "We didn't meet out of desperation. Iran did. They are the ones who are finished. We'll play out the 60 days. They get no money, not 10 cents," the president wrote on Truth Social. The Trump administration on Wednesday publicly outlined the contents of its new memorandum of understanding with Iran. It revealed plans for immediate waivers on Iranian oil exports, a framework for at least $300 billion in reconstruction and economic development if a final deal is reached, and a 60-day negotiation period aimed at securing a final agreement on Iran's nuclear program. But as the VP said yesterday, and I want to go back to his exact words, they are the ones that have to prove what they're doing. We're not going to allow some sort of third party intermediary, can be bought off kind of, UN types or even NATO types to go in there and say, "Oh, well, yeah, they're playing nice." That's what Obama did foolishly. He took their word for things and then acted like they could totally be trusted. The Trump administration is not the same. They do not believe that the Iranian regime can be trusted. Truth and verification will be how this has to go down. And the Speaker of the Parliament and the President of Iran just a couple of weeks ago were always at odds with each other. They were always disagreeing. The President and the Speaker of the Parliament would be on one side saying, "We're going to work on a deal with Israel and the U.S. And the Ayatollah and the IRGC factions would be, "No, we're not accepting any of that." And I can only imagine how hard it has to be to try to bring about something as elusive as a stable peace to a terror state when you have a big brother hanging over your shoulder that's looms as large as the Ayatollah. If he's even there. This is still the part we don't know about. But there's a lot of stuff that has to still be dealt with. This 60-day negotiation period in which we are allowing them to sell some oil, that's not anything that wasn't happening before this all went down, and we're going to negotiate in good faith. And guess what? if they do something that violates the spirit of all of this, we can slap that blockade right back on them as fast as anything. So I don't really understand the kind of hand-wringing and kvetching on the right. I do understand the complete hypocrisy of those on the left. They're not going to be satisfied with anything. I do want us to do this for the right reasons, and I do want to make sure we do it the right way. And if we do it the right way, we're doing it for the right reasons, and we get the right outcomes, then I think that we have something to really be hopeful about, which is a new look for the Middle East that hasn't had a stable realignment in 50-plus years. So that's what's going on the Iran deal. Now, part of what Iran wanted to see happen in order for the 60-day negotiation to be successful was an effective ceasefire between Israel and Hezbollah in Lebanon, and a ceasefire, according to a senior U.S. official, has gone into effect. And because of that, we are hopeful that that's going to go well. This is what everybody wants to have happen. And they revealed that the ceasefire went into effect at 4 p.m. local time in the region. If Hezbollah doesn't shoot, we won't shoot. If they shoot, we will respond, said a senior Israeli official. We are currently in a ceasefire. We remain in the security zone. And if we are attacked, we will respond. We will thwart threats, said the senior Israeli official. This comes following clashes between the Israeli Defense Forces and Hezbollah terrorists. The IDF said Friday that four of its soldiers were killed in southern Lebanon after an Israeli military tank was struck by a suspicious target. And I hope and pray for the families of those that we lost that they will be restored, that the families will be able to mourn and that something good will end up coming of all of this, which is hopefully a realignment and peace in the region. That's what we're aiming for. And by the way, I think that these Democratic leaders like Chuck Schumer, who literally said this yesterday, he said that Iran is better off now than before the war began. Completely absurd stuff. They do not have anything that they had before the war started. They are definitively poorer in the area of their economy, and they have been basically under siege with sanctions since the blockade went into effect. And the reason that they came to the table, the reason that they said that it was time to now come to a deal, was because we had the leverage and we had been using leverage. We will still have leverage through the negotiation period. But to reiterate what I said at the top, the president is being very clear today. Not 1 cent of sanctions relief or any other form of cash during the negotiation period. Not 1 cent. Even if they agree on stuff, it's not going to kick in until after the negotiation period is concluded. So that's where we are. You can take that to the bank at least this weekend. Every weekend it seems like it shifts a little bit, but that's where we're at heading into the weekend as we get started. All right, Kevin McCullough, we've got a big show for you. We're going to talk about fun stuff for the weekend. We're going to talk about what's going on in the state of Arkansas, an incredible story of some incredible results of something that is massively important taking place there with the governor of Arkansas, Sarah Huckabee Sanders, breaking through and I think really setting the pace on something that is really, really important for our kids. We'll tell you more about that coming up. It's That Kevin Show, thatkevinshow.com. 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
11: So Justin, I was playing that video game Forest Brigade, and it was pretty cool. I was running down this like digital path, and I met this digital frog. 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So what did you do?
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0: Arid News. I'm John Scott. Just 12 hours after forming, a short-lived tropical storm, Arthur, degenerated into a remnant low, but its lingering moisture could still trigger redevelopment along the East Coast. Arthur and its remnants have already battered the Gulf Coast with catastrophic flooding that inundated homes, streets, and offices. The historic downpours prompting multiple flash flood emergencies with dangerous impacts threatening to millions of people today. The Carolinas will be impacted through tonight. Israel and the Iran-backed Hezbollah terrorist group agreeing to halt the heavy fighting in southern Lebanon that had threatened to unravel an interim peace agreement between the U.S. and Iran. That's according to officials in the region. Neither Israel nor Hezbollah immediately confirming that truce. It came after a heavy exchange of fire that killed 47 in Lebanon and 4 Israeli soldiers. This is SRN News.
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0: 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It is That Kevin Show, thatkevinshow.com. 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here at That Kevin Show, will also join me, and we will talk about some stuff to make our Friday fun. Christine, good to see you.
1: Great to see you, Kevin. What a week. What
0: well,
1: a week here in New York City.
0: Not only an amazing week, but we are getting ready to launch into one of the maybe most significant seasons, non-wartime, not tragedy, non-crisis, that the city may have ever experienced. I mean, we're opening the gateway to America 250 here, and to have the Knicks win the title and have the parade leading right into it, it doesn't get better than that.
1: Yeah, it's pretty special. It really is.
0: Did you go climb one of the construction sites yesterday to get a view of the team?
1: No, you know, I had a great view watching New York 1 right from my office.
0: In your air-conditioned office.
1: I watched it live.
0: That's right.
1: Yeah, and Dean Meminger, who is the son of Dean Meminger, who was on the Knicks championship team, he's an anchor at New York 1, and so he was just not only doing the play-by-play of the parade, but also just telling stories about his dad and other things. He just knows so much about basketball. So it was a lot of fun.
0: Yeah.
1: But I was in Times Square afterwards, and that was a lot of fun, too. I was with the Times Square Alliance Business Improvement District President, Tom Harris, and we went to lunch at Carmine's with Steve.
0: You're Joe. Just dropping all
1: Carmine's.
0: Kinds of New York icons here.
1: Great. Yeah, so we were celebrating that way.
0: It is one of the coolest news channels in the country, and they just report on what's going on in the city. And I believe all day yesterday afternoon, when if you had Fox News Channel on and you saw like a little inset box of the Knicks parade down in the lower, I think that was their coverage were replaying. So
1: well, you did have a lot of things going on. Yeah, I mean, you had the President Barack Obama's library that was opening, and you had President Trump.
0: Can I get real? I mean, this is my show, so I guess I can.
1: And you had a lot of things going on around the country and in the city.
0: Do you think that thing is nice looking?
1: No, don't ask me about art.
0: I'm not real. I'm not an art aficionado either. But to me, it looks like. Well, you know, we have that rather famous prison here in New York someone supposedly committed suicide not long ago. And it's just kind of a big blocky building with no windows in it. And that's kind of like what the Obama presidential library looks like. There's no windows in it. It's just a big cement block sticking on the south side of Chicago.
1: Well, Kevin, you know what I said is I really don't know much about art, but I do know Art Shamsky, okay, the legendary Met from the 69 Miracle Mets, and he's going to be our guest tonight on Radio Night Live. So, folks, if you want to tune in into our New York show, Art Shamsky is going to be talking about a book that he wrote called The Magnificent Seasons, How the Mets, Jets, and Knicks Made Sports History and Lifted a City and a Country. So it's based on 1969 when the Mets, the Miracle Mets won the World Series. The Jets won the Super Bowl and the Knicks in 1970 because it was in the springtime. But the 69 season Knicks won the NBA championship. So, I mean, it was a really special time. So we will have Art on our show to talk about what it was like playing for the Mets at that point and really experiencing how New York City was in the doldrums back then. It's not unlike now, quite frankly, where New York has been bruised and battered. And we are we're facing some difficult times. And this Knicks team has unified us just very much like the Mets of 69 unified the city. The other thing that unified our city was in 1976 when we were coming out of one of the worst fiscal economic problems that we've ever had, where New York City was on the verge of bankruptcy. The bicentennial took place and they had this big tall ships operation sale. And every New Yorker knew they were excited about the bicentennial. You know, they would head down to see the ships or they would just celebrate. And it was really one of those unifying moments. And I feel, Kevin, like we are on the verge of that right now with 250 coming our way. And we're so excited because we're going to have another op sale in New York. We're calling it Sale 4th Operation Sale here in New York City. And it's not only going to be one day of July 4th, but you can see it up until the 7th. the ships will be in town.
0: Yeah, if you come to New York in the next couple of weeks from anywhere in the country, there's a couple of things you don't want to miss, and one of them would be the all the America 250 stuff. And if you subscribe to my newsletter, That Passport Life, or if you listen to the podcast, we have done so much America 250 features of things that you can participate in and access, and even virtually, and other things that are really, really cool. I hope you'll check out all those resources. But, yes, if you're here on the 4th, the parade of ships. Well, first, there's going to be an official naval review of our naval vessels, and these don't happen very often, but that's going to happen on the Hudson Riverside of Manhattan a little bit earlier in the morning. And then as soon as that's done, the parade of ships. And from what I understand, Christine, up to 300 vessels included in the day. It's really going to be amazing to take note of. And then on tonight's show, speaking of tonight's Fun Friday broadcast, not only will we have the great Art Chomsky, and look, I know the whole AFC East just burst out giggling when you included the Jets in that list of inspiring teams, because Patriots fans and Dolphins fans and everybody else, they're like, yeah, whatever. But they did get through one time. So you got to give, Namath.
1: They had Joe Namath.
0: He was shaking that one finger up there. Little did we know that was the only Super Bowl he would ever win. Anyway, so check that out. But also, Clint Ramos of the Lincoln Center is going to be with us. And if you're here, this summer, there's going to be some really cool things going on at Lincoln Center, and it's set up so that it's affordable for anybody to go and see. You kind of pay what you can, but there's going to be all kinds of performances, and the website, you can go to lincolncenter.org, but I think there's a special website, summerinthecity.org, I think is the...
1: Summer for the City.
0: Summer
1: yes.
0: for the City. Go and check that out. But lots of really, really fun stuff. So if you want to hear more about this, as Christine said, check it out. AM970TheAnswer.com is the website. If you say to Alexa at 7 o'clock Eastern tonight, Alexa, play AM970 The Answer, it'll pop it up. Boom. You'll have Christine and I and a really fun hour of great radio. And I hope that you'll join us. Christine, always enjoy being with you on Fridays. Thanks for stopping by.
1: Always a pleasure. 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
0: Our big, big national, we've been talking about this for weeks, national broadcast from Times Square, right in the middle of it. It's going to be so cool. See you then.
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13: That is a volunteer for Angel Tree Camping. Her name is Myra, and she's been a volunteer for a few years. And she what she does is she goes to the Angel Tree Camp, and she just loves on the kids. She helps. She does whatever's necessary. And she has a heart for it, you can tell. Little Filipino woman and just loves serving the Lord and loves loving on kids. And this is a quick reminder that I need you to help us get some really great kids and help them to have some fun, to get some fresh air, learn about Jesus. And by sending this boy or girl with a mom or a dad who are in prison, because all the Angel Tree kids have that in common, you're going to change their life. Just go to thatkevinshow.com and consider making a generous donation to the Angel Tree campaign. Prison Fellowship provides kids who have incarcerated parents a week away from their bad neighborhoods and the dangers of drugs and gangs. And as you just heard Myra tell us, a week in the fresh air does something to just change their whole outlook. It's so cool. Most of these kids have never been to a camp. Many of them have never been outside the city that they live in. So to get to go on a bus to a beautiful place in the country, to be able to swim and fish and do archery and do all the stuff, and to not know this in advance, but to find out that all the kids there are kind of in the same boat that you are, none of them are judging you, none of them you are saying, oh, you're not worthy of hanging out with our kids because your parents are in prison. No, everybody's got a parent in prison. And here's the other thing that they have. They all have a parent who's in prison who has completed the Bible study program from Prison Fellowship. And as a reward for completing that program, they get to nominate their child to go to camp on a scholarship. These kids could never pay for summer camp on their own. It would be $500 to $1,000 per kid. But for $200 and with the underwriting of some of the expenses by the camps themselves, you can provide that week of a way of camp for that camper. So let's do something good today. The most important part of our Angel Tree campaign is you. 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They're going to hear the gospel. 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That Angel Tree banner at the top of thatkevinshow.com is where you can make a secure online donation. 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Be a hero for a child who needs you today and in a way that only you can do. You're never going to regret it. Introducing that kid to Jesus, introducing that kid to a whole different experience. Some of these kids have never seen stars at night. Because if you live in New York, there's so much light from the city, you can't see the stars. But imagine going to the Poconos or somewhere down the shore and being at a camp where for the first time you see the brilliance of the millions of stars that are in the galaxy shining above you. There's kids that get emotionally moved just by that. And by the time you get to the week, the end of the week for the kid, like, their life has changed. They're a different person. You make that happen with your gift. $200 right now. I need five of you to go. ThatKevinShow.com. 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You're going to change a kid's life, and that's a good thing. Kevin McCullough coming right back. Don't go away.
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14: Face the challenges of life with God at your side.
15: God is not promising us that we will never have problems. Bible never does that. It's never promising that we will not face illnesses and sickness and disease. It doesn't say that.
14: Dr. Michael Youssef.
15: But that in the midst of it, God is going to be with us. He's going to walk with us when we call upon Him, because our very breath is in His hands. He's in control of our very breath. And He promised never to leave us nor forsake us until He takes us all the way home. And when we see Him face to face, our troubles are going to be over.
14: Welcome to Leading the Way with local pastor and the author of more than 50 challenging and encouraging books, Dr. Michael Youssef. Look at the men and women in the Old and New Testament. Their faith experiences were never easy. So what about you? Do you find life situations easy? I'm pretty sure nobody's saying yes right now. You may recall this saying, life is what happens when you're making other plans. Well, today, Dr. Youssef opens the Bible to Psalm 121 for words from God that will lift you above today's clouded circumstances and bring into focus how God holds you in His hands. So if you need a little encouragement, turn up the volume as Dr. Michael Youssef begins.
15: Psalm 121 teaches us how to cry to God, and it shows us how sometimes when we cry to God to just get us out of whatever mess we're in and that pressure cooker of life, but he cries to God differently. When he, the psalmist, cries to God, he is praying in confidence in the Lord. He's crying to Him with a total trust in the Lord. He cries to Him with an absolute assurance in the character of God and who He is, and it is a faith in the sovereignty of God and that the God is in control. Sometimes the way we pray reminds me of a story that Vance Havner, the old evangelist, used to tell about an elderly lady who had many troubles. Some of them are imaginary or some were real, and the family are trying to do everything they could. And finally, one of the grandchildren said to her, said, Grandma, we have done everything that we could do for you. Now the only thing left is for you to trust the Lord. And then there was a terror on her face and for a moment. And she said, oh, dear, has it come to that? Well, it always comes to that. You better start with that. And that's what the psalmist is doing here. He's starting with that. Historians tell us that this psalm, it is historically known as the Psalm of Ascent. Devout Jews would sing this song, sing this psalm, as they made their ways up to the highlands of Judean hills, where Jerusalem is. Back then, they only had kind of well-trodden paths across valleys and along the rivers and over the mountain path. And I know that a couple of times at least that I sat there and looked up to that hill, and I imagined in my head about those pilgrims who came traveling and how much they felt as they come from all over the land and they've traveled long distance, how much they must have felt when they got there after they've been traveling for a long time, walking, of course, back then, and their muscles were aching and their feet were sore. And then they looked up and they saw Jerusalem. And as I looked up on that hill, and the destination is within sight, and they burst into this singing of this psalm. I lift up my eyes to the hills. Where does my help come from? My help comes from the Lord, the maker of heaven and earth. And if you examine the entire scripture, you will realize that the Canaanites who worshiped false idols and false gods, they built their Asherah poles that you read about in the Bible on the hills and on the mountains. Often the Bible talks about that actually 78 times in the Old Testament about how these high places where the Canaanites were worshiping their false gods and where the pagans set their worship places. And many times we read how God was angry and displeased with his own people for instead of going out there and destroying these idol worshiping implements, they joined them and they would go to the temple on Saturday, but for the rest of the week they're worshiping the fertility gods of the Canaanites up on the hills. And the psalmist is saying, if he's saying anything to us, he is saying that when I looked up and I saw Jerusalem, my eyes went further to the heavens, to the God who made the mountains. My eyes went up further to the God who made the heaven and the earth, to the God of power and might. And beloved, listen to me. This is where our culture has gone astray. And instead of admiring nature and then worshiping the God who created nature, we are worshiping nature itself. You don't believe me? Look up your kids' textbooks. Look at every movie that is coming out of Hollywood. And some may think this is new. This is something cute and new. It's not. Israel's constant temptation was that. Israel's constant temptation was forsaking the creator of nature and worshiping nature itself. Their constant temptation. Their constant temptation was forsaking the God who flung the sun and the moon and the stars in their orbits, and they worshiped the sun and the stars and the moon. Forsaking the God who created the seasons, and they worshiped the seasons. Their constant temptation was forsaking the God who sent the rain and produced the crops and worshiping the fertility gods. And the psalmist is rebuking these falsehoods. And he's saying, when I look up that hill, I see beyond these hills to the maker of heaven and earth. When I look up that hill, I look all the way heavenward and I see the stars. And at that moment, I realize that the God who made it all is my provider. The God who made them all is my protector. The God who made them all is my guardian. He is my all and all. Now, beloved, let me tell you something. We as Christians are a pilgrim. You're traveling. You're on a journey. I've never seen anybody go to a train station and camp there for life or got on a train and lived on it. But a lot of Christians are. They're just sitting here. Everything they do is for here. Their eyes is down here. Everything they do. They're camping in the train station. They're realizing they're on a train and we have a destination. And along our way in our journey, as we travel this treacherous road called life, many of us are exhausted and need God's grace and need God's rest. Many of us are grieving over our nation, and we need God's sovereign intervention. Many of us are suffering physically and need His healing touch. Many of us are puzzled by our circumstances in which we find ourselves, and we need the Lord's direction. Many of us are anxious about the future, and we desperately need His assurance. Many of us are fearful of what's around the corner, and we need His guiding hands. Many of us are in need of His provision. Many of us are in sorrow and need His comfort. Many of us are in torn marriages and torn homes and need His healing hand. To that we all agree. And today many of us look up and see the government totally failing and disappoint us. We look up at science, which is proving its shortcomings. We look up and see medicine, which is showing its limitation. We look up and see family and friends and others who can do only so much. So where does our help come from? Where does our help come from? It comes from the one who said, "Let there be light," and then the moon and the star and the sun began to dance in their orbit. It comes from the one who flung these stars in the heavens. It comes from the one who dried up the Red Sea until his people went through, and then he closed it up again and drowned their enemies. It comes from the one who said to the River Jordan, "Stop for a time," and it stopped. It comes from the one who says to the tide of the sea, "You can come so far, but not any further, unless by my permission," and it stops. It comes from the one who made the cripple walk again. It comes from the one who opened the blind eyes. It comes from the one who called that Lazarus stinking body in the tomb and said, "Come out," and he came right out of the grave. It comes from the one who on Friday hung on a cross, was buried in a borrowed tomb, but then on Sunday morning he got up out of the grave with every power of his omnipotence. He's the only one. He's the only one who can meet our needs. Most of us know the nursery rhyme. Humpty Dumpty sat on the wall. Humpty Dumpty had a great fall. All the king's men and all the king's horses could not put Humpty Dumpty together again. You know why? Because Humpty Dumpty needs the king. Yeah. Not the horses and not the men. Her need is for the king. And Humpty Dumpty needs only the King of Kings. All the other things might be helpful, and I thank God for everything. But only God, the God of heaven and earth, the maker of heaven and earth, only He can meet our most desperate needs. And that is Him we should be going to. Story told many years ago about an automobile. Back in the early days of automobiles, some of you might remember actually back then. A guy was driving a Model T Ford, and the car wouldn't start, and he tried everything possible. I mean, he was sweating, he was sweltering, he was trying everything there in the engine, and he couldn't get it going. And out of frustration, an hour later, sure enough, a chauffeur-driven limousine pulls in, and out of the back seat comes a wiry man, well-dressed, and he comes out and he said, "Can I help you?" I said, "Well, yeah, I mean, he didn't think much about this guy. I mean, if I can't do it, how can you know what to do?" And the guy said, "Go back in the seat and start the car." And he fiddled around with the engines, and the guy starts the car, and boy, it hummed. And he said, "Sir, how do you know what to do? I mean, I am a mechanic, I understand." He said, "My name is Henry Ford. I designed this car." I designed this car. Where does our help come from? It comes from our designer. He's the one who put your DNA together and all your genes together and put all your molecules together. He's your designer. Our help comes from our maker. It comes from the maker of heaven and earth. It comes from the one who nestled us in our mother's womb. He's the one who watches over his faithful children until we make it all the way home safely. He watches over us until the journey is over. And until then, he's keeping watch over his beloved children. But you must understand, see, that the gods of the Canaanites, these fertility gods that God's people always tempted to worship, when the vegetation dries up, they go away for an extended period of time. They had long vacations. They did. They were unionized. They go off duties for weeks and months at a time. But not our God. And that's why he said in verse 4, he said, "Our God never slumber nor sleep." He's saying our God never says, "Whoops, how did this happen?" Our God never says, "Whoa, I didn't see that one coming." Our God never slumber nor sleep. One time they asked Alexander the Great, and they said to him, "How can you sleep so soundly every night when you are surrounded by danger? You have so many people who want to kill you." He said, "Oh, I sleep well at night because my faithful guard, Paramino, he is watching over me. I said, wow, how much more should we sleep soundly knowing that our Maker, our God, the Creator of heaven and earth, is watching over his children. Look at verses 5 and 6. The Lord is your shade. The sun will not harm you by day, and the moon will not harm you by night. To understand this, you've got to understand that in the Middle East, in the summertime, July particularly, where I grew up, you can actually not stand a minute or two standing under the sun because the temperature could go up anything from 120 to 140 Fahrenheit. I mean, you talk about the heat of the sun. It's indescribable. Unless you've been there, you will not understand what I'm talking about. And under these circumstances, a shady spot, believe me, can be a lifesaver. And you're looking for some shade out of this miserable, brutal sun that beats on you so hard. Now, of course, I'm talking about back in the days of Noah, where I grew up over there, and that was before the day of global warming. You see, the psalmist has said it was hot back then, too. You want to buy the global warming? Buy it. Be my guest. But listen, having personally suffered heat strokes twice, I cannot even describe it in words. I know what a heat stroke can do to a body. Standing under the sun and you get a sunstroke, a shade is so wonderful, is so great, it cannot even be described. And that's what the psalmist is saying. The Lord is that shade in the middle of the heat of the summer when the sun is beating on me. When life is beating me up, he is my shade. You say, what's about the moon? Well, people in the Old Testament believed that when there is a full moon, the luna, from which we get the word lunatic, they believed that when the full moon is out, people did crazy things. Actually, there's some people still believe that. And the psalmist is not saying they're right or wrong. He's just saying no matter what. He is saying that when you are under the Lord's shadow, neither the sun in the noon hour nor the full moon can harm you. Neither physically nor emotionally can you be harmed. Neither bodily nor psychologically can you be hurt. Neither by day nor by night. In fact, in ancient Arabia, they saw how the full moon can affect people. They used to terrify them. And of course, Satan exploited this to the hilt. So out of being terrified of the moon, they worshiped the moon god. And the Arabs worshiped the moon god. In fact, some of that still continues in the subsequent times. The God who made the moon protect his own. The God who made the sun provides the shade. Verses 7 and 8. You see, God is not promising us that we will never, never, never, never have problems. The Bible never does that. He's not promising that we will never face trials in life and that we will face difficulties in life. Doesn't say that. He's never promising that we will not face illnesses and sickness and disease. He doesn't say that. But that in the midst of it, God is going to be with us. He's going to walk with us when we call upon him. And he's going to keep us safe in the middle of the difficulties until he calls us home. He's going to walk with us. You see, he never saved Daniel out of the den of lions, but he went in there ahead of him and zipped the mouths of those lions. He never kept Shadrach, Meshach, and Abednego out of the fiery furnace, but he went there and walked with them, and he turned that fiery furnace into a beautiful garden. That's what God does. And that is why a true child of God is neither blind to troubles, nor is he fearful of them. Amen? He's neither immune to stumbling and stubbing of their toes, nor are they terrified of trials. Why? Because our very breath is in his hands. He's in control of our very breath. And he promised never to leave us nor forsake us. until he takes us all the way home. And when we see him face to face, our troubles are going to be over. Jude, the brother of the Lord Jesus, was facing all sorts of difficulties and trials and tribulations and persecution. And yet, he could turn around and say, to him who's able to keep you from falling until he presents you before his glorious presence without fault and great joy. To him, to the only God our Savior, glory, majesty, power, authority through Jesus Christ our Lord, before all ages, now and forevermore, amen. See, that's the testimony of those who truly love Jesus. The Apostle Paul, who endured more pain than 100 men put together, he could confidently say in Romans 8:35-39, who can separate us from the love of Christ? Shall trouble, hardship, persecution or famine? Shall nakedness or danger or sword? As it is written, for your sake we face death all day long, and we are considered as sheep to be slaughtered. No, in all of these, we are more than conquerors through him who loves us. For I am convinced that neither death nor life, neither angels nor demons, neither present nor future, nor any power, neither height nor depth, nor anything else in all creation will be able to separate us from the love of God in Christ Jesus our Lord. Amen.
14: 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These are little solar-powered MP3 players loaded with life-changing messages, navigating people toward the gospel, and then encouraging daily spirit-filled living as a follower of Christ. Leading the Way teams continue to distribute these navigators worldwide, many in prisons where inmates have shared, although their freedoms on earth are lost, they're finding freedom in Christ. So know that when you support Leading the Way, you help fund projects like Leading the Way Navigators, as well as content in your community and beyond.
16: In a world so desperately in need of truth and hope, Leading the Way is meeting the challenge. 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By focusing on 7 strategic ministry initiatives, Leading the Way is reaching its goal to bring the gospel to millions of people. As a part of this global initiative, we are expanding the distribution of our Navigator devices and creating new devices optimized for unreached people. 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Rugged, durable, and powered by the sun, Navigator devices are reaching remote regions where key infrastructure, like electricity, is limited. Pocket-sized and easily concealable, these devices are reaching into restricted regions where access to the gospel is minimal or even forbidden. 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Since the launch of Vision 2025, Leading the Way has distributed Navigator devices in over 40 countries. Recent countries include Nigeria, Tanzania, Côte d'Ivoire, Benin, Pakistan, Bangladesh, Iran, Saudi Arabia, Indonesia, and Sierra Leone. In addition to expanded distribution, we are also leveraging new technology to meet specific needs. 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
20: 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We're here again for day two of our interview with Rich Bott of the famous Bott Radio Network. And I don't want to waste even a second. Let's get right into
21: it. Okay, thank you, Gary.
20: You know, Rich, there are so many new technologies now, and there's all this stuff streaming and the rest of it. You know more than anybody that radio and Christian radio is not dead. I mean, it is still reaching countless people. Give me your thoughts on that.
21: Oh, well, yes, absolutely. Number one, we have a listener comment line, and we

0: love hearing from our listeners and hearing some powerful testimonies about how God has used Christian radio in their life. And there's lots of stories about how I just hopped into the car and it was tuned to the radio and there it was and it came on and it was just right what I needed to hear. And I call those divine appointments. Mm. And the Word of God is quick and powerful. It's sharper than any two-edged sword. It pierces even to the dividing asunder of soul and spirit and of the joints and marrow. So the Lord's Word will accomplish the purpose for which it is sent. And so as long as we keep the focus on the Word of God and applying it in the days in which we live, the Lord will bless that, and He'll prepare hearts to receive that, and we see that every day. Radio is still a powerful, powerful tool. There's a lot of new technologies, but radio is still, it's ubiquitous. It's everywhere. You can't get away from it.
1: And I don't even know what the right adjective is. You know, if you're in your car driving or whatever, and you've got the radio on, that voice can feel like that person's right there with you when you're driving, and you're literally, you almost feel as you would if you were just looking across the table at them. And I remember, you know, during all the years that I did work with Dr. Dobson, how often, particularly mothers would come up to him and say, I had several children, my husband was traveling all the time, I was pressured, I didn't know how I was going to handle everything. And Dr. Dobson, your voice would come across that radio when I was in my kitchen or in my living room, and it would put me at ease, and it made me feel like somebody understood what the challenges were that I was facing. And I think that's what radio as a medium does.
0: It absolutely does. Even though you're talking to thousands and thousands of people, you're talking to them one at a time. And it's a very intimate medium. It communicates the gospel very effectively. And of course, we know that faith comes by hearing, and hearing by the Word of God. So we like to emphasize that as we broadcast over the radio. But Dr. Dobson's vision for family ministry came at a time when the family was ignored and being supplanted, being, you know, in those early days when mm-hmm. prayer was removed from schools, and he raised the alarm, and it's such a need today, and it continues for families that want to raise children in the way of the Lord, and that's part of the biblical commandment to nurture, bring them up in the nurture and admonition of the Lord. And Dr. Dobson's ministry over the many years, and we're so blessed to broadcast his ministry on Bot Radio Network, has been such a powerful force. I say our format is quality Bible teaching with Christian news and information. And Dr. Dobson spans that quality Bible teaching, because so often he talks about the Bible, but also then how to apply it in your daily life, in your family life.
1: You know, Rich, a little earlier in our conversation, you mentioned that we're really in a spiritual war. And of course, that's been the case since the fall in Eden, right? I mean, there's a force for good and a force for evil. And that spiritual war goes on until the very end when good triumphs. And that's the thing as believers we all take comfort in. But as you know, Dr. Dobson felt very strongly that not only did we need to be in our churches praising God, not only did we need to stay in the Word, we needed to pray every day, but he also wanted us to be Christian citizens. And he would often use his radio show over the decades to educate Christians around the country about the things that were happening maybe in their state capital or in Washington, D.C., that would impact their religious liberty, their families, their children, and so forth. And Bot Radio was always standing with him in that. Sometimes there'd be pushback by other types of radio networks. Not at Bot. He was always very happy that your family and he were on the same page about Christian citizenship. And so let me ask you about that. The country's obviously in the middle of all kinds of challenges. And, you know, the years that I've been involved in this, I've never seen such divisions over fundamental issues, things that are hard to reconcile. So where do you think we are as a nation? And do you think our best days are still ahead or not?
0: That depends on what we do as believers and how we maintain fidelity to the founders. This nation was founded on Christian principles and with certain understandings that we are created by our Creator with certain unalienable rights. And among these are life, liberty, and the pursuit of happiness. And that's a wonderful legacy, but we have to fight for it each generation. I think Ronald Reagan famously said that freedom is only one generation removed from extinction.
1: Yes.
0: And so just as the founding fathers fought for those principles, we need to be faithful in fighting for them in our generation as the Lord gives us the ability to do that. You know, the Bible talks about the gates of hell will not prevail against it. And when you think about that, the gates are not an offensive weapon, it's a defensive weapon, but we're supposed to be storming the gates and advancing the kingdom of God and doing so in each generation, and the gates of hell will not be able to withstand that. So we need to be faithful. But we also need to be informed as we engage in these arenas, and that's another part of what Christian radio is all about. And Family Talk is so faithful in doing that, and that's why it fills such an important role in our broadcast schedule, our broadcast day, mm-hmm. is to have programming such as Family Talk and End of Day Report to fill that void. And, you know, Dr. Dobson was such a visionary. He founded the Family Research Council that you're so very familiar with, and the Alliance Defending Freedom, and these various organizations that he was so instrumental in. And we drink the water from wells which we did not dig, and we eat the fruit from trees that we did not plant. And so we are beneficiaries of the legacy of people that went before.
1: Mm. You know, Rich, I think you probably remember this, but when I left the Reagan administration, Dr. Dobson and I had done enough things together that he mentioned to me that he wanted to start a Washington operation, and he had registered this Family Research Council. It only had a couple of employees, but he thought we could maybe make it something really effective. And so I flew out to see him, and I presented him a budget, and I thought he was going to pass out. He said, "Gary, I had no idea it would cost this amount of money." And so we prayed about it, and he gave a spiritually mature prayer, not the kind of prayer I wanted him to give. I wanted him to pray for the money. Instead, he prayed that if God wanted this to happen, he would open doors, and if he didn't want it to happen, the doors would stay shut. And I thought to myself, what kind of prayer is that? Well, I flew home a little depressed. I found out later that before the day was over, a businessman had unexpectedly dropped by. They had a conversation, and one thing led to another, and the gentleman ended up writing a check for the entire first year operation, except for $1 of the budget, and he told Jim to call me and tell me I was responsible for raising the rest, which was that $1. So I felt like, you know, again, it was kind of a reaffirmation that when God is in something, whether it's the tremendous growth of Bot Radio or all the things that Dr. Dobson has built, the work we've been doing in Washington, if God's in it, it will work.
0: Yes, and Gary, you mentioned something just right now, that Christian radio is teamwork. 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
0: I just want to reaffirm that for all of our radio listeners that your role in this is critical to advance the kingdom of God and advance the ministry of Christian broadcasting to reach more and more people.
1: It is indeed, Rich. I want to go back to something that you brought up a little while ago on the fact that America was built on an idea, and you quoted in part the most important sentence in the American founding, which is in the second paragraph of the Declaration of Independence, where it says, "We hold these truths to be self-evident, that all men are created equal and endowed by their creator, not by their government, but by their creator." And then he goes on to talk about the right to the life, liberty, and the pursuit of happiness. Rich, most American kids do not know that sentence. I discovered this all the way back in 2000 when I was visiting schools, and I started asking classes or telling classes that if they could finish the sentence that began, "We hold these truths to be self-evident," I would give the first student that could do that a $20 bill. And I visited over 100 schools, and I gave out $40.
0: Oh, my.
1: And this is all the way back in the year 2000. And the reason I think they don't know it is because the liberal teacher unions don't believe it. I mean, the very beginning, "We hold these truths." Of course, the left and the secular left, they don't believe there's something called truth. And they certainly don't believe that liberty comes from God. America's doomed, you know, if we can't get back to that founding idea, particularly in our on our 250th birthday. And I know you believe it, and Bot Radio is dedicated to it. Talk to us a little bit more about the necessity to understand that no man is the source of our liberty. It comes from God himself.
0: Justice of the Supreme Court Clarence Thomas recently gave a speech, and he talked about progressivism and the progressivist movement and how the progressives do not believe that these truths are self-evident. Our founders believed that everybody knows this. But the progressivist movement doesn't believe that these rights come from God. They believe somehow they come from government, and what government gives, government can take away. But we believe in the Creator, like our founders, and that we are created in the likeness and image of God, and God gave us these rights, and they're God-given, and government cannot give them and cannot take them away, but government is designed to protect them. And I believe what Clarence Thomas said in his speech was that you cannot separate the Declaration of Independence, which declares these rights, and the Constitution, which is written to protect these rights. And so governments are instituted to protect these rights that are given by God. So that's a wonderful legacy that we've been given, and Christian radio can be used and should be used, in my view, to help to educate people about the Bible and how that they need to preserve and protect the religious liberties that we've been bequeathed by our forebears, and we need to be faithful in our generation so that we can pass on these liberties, these God-given liberties, to the next generation as well. And so Family Talk is all about families, and from one generation down to the next, raising the next generation up in the nurture and admonition of the Lord. And I appreciate the fact that Family Talk has also been such a big supporter of Christian education and homeschooling and even supporting teachers, Christian teachers in public schools who have a rough go of it these days.
1: Yes.
0: But that's such an important part of child rearing is being faithful to raising the next generation up in the nurture and admonition of the Lord, whether they're in public schools, private Christian schools, or even homeschooled.
1: You know, Dr. Dobson, before he went home to be with the Lord, was I feel blessed to be able to see many of the things that he promoted and believed in, like Christian education, Christian radio, educational choice, being able to have a voucher or get a tuition tax credit to help a family that wanted to avail themselves of that opportunity. And so, you know, all that work that he did, we're getting a lot of the fruit of those labors now, and it couldn't come at a better time when our country is so divided. And there's a serious effort underway in America, Rich, I know you're aware of this, to not only reject the idea that our liberty comes from God, but literally to go in the direction of socialism and even godless Marxism. Mm-hmm. We're seeing political figures rise around the country that reject everything that bot radio has been devoted to, that Dr. Dobson devoted his life to, and that I've spent virtually all of my adult life in Washington, D.C., working against.
0: Right. You know, Gary, you mentioned going into schools and saying we hold these truths to be self-evident and people can't, like students can't finish that. But I wonder how many students today could actually recite the Pledge of Allegiance. Mm-hmm. I imagine you grew up at a time like I did when you were in grade school and that was the way you started your school day, is turning to the flag and along with over the intercom, reciting the Pledge of Allegiance.
1: Yes.
0: That's such a tragedy that we have lost that, and that's why it's so important for parents to be able to instill that into children today.
1: Yeah, you know, it's the critics would say, well, the Pledge of Allegiance never made anybody a patriot, and some little vague prayer in the morning never converted anybody to Christianity. First of all, I think both of those points are wrong. Mm-hmm. But in addition to that, the lesson they taught by beginning the day with a little prayer and the Pledge of Allegiance was that adults thought that God and country mm-hmm. were important enough that they wanted the child to focus on those two things at the beginning of the school day. So you're right. It's sad that those things have been thrown overboard. And in many schools, the pledge is supposed to still be used, but in many schools that there's a defiance and a refusal to do it. Rich, you've got a tremendous legacy. I know your dad, mom and dad are getting up in years, but they've got to be proud as you took over the reins of bot radio. I quite frankly, you know, there's some other great networks out there, but I can't imagine all that's happened in the Christian world over these decades without the involvement, the active involvement of bot radio and bringing these messages about the gospel, but also about Christian citizenship, probably to virtually uncountable millions of people if you added it all up over the years.
0: Well, we'll never know until we get to heaven. And we're just trusting the Lord for that. But we know that His word will not return void. And so we're committed to using every technology that we can to advance His kingdom by proclaiming the word of God. And we're blessed to partner with so many of God's choice servants and broadcast ministries, of which Family Talk is a key partner and has been from the very beginning. Can I give one more shout out? I want to thank Jim and Shirley Dobson, Dr. Dobson and Shirley, for bringing my wife to me. And I was married late in life, and my wife was single, and she was married late in life to me, and it was Dr. Dobson and Shirley that brought us together. My wife, Faye, worked with Dr. Dobson at the broadcast ministry and then also with Shirley at the National Day of Prayer, the years when Shirley was in charge of that. And that's the year I got my first invitation to come to the Washington event at the National Day of Prayer. And I think my new friend that I had met was instrumental in that. So I just thank the Lord for the impact that Dr. Dobson and Shirley have had in my life in more ways than one.
1: You know, Rich, you surprised a lot of us. I mean, I was convinced you were a confirmed bachelor and that, you know, for whatever reason. And I thought, it's a shame because, you know, you're a great family values guy. But then I got the opportunity to meet Faye around the time that you got married, and she's a wonderful lady, and you make a great team. And it's good to know that Jim and Shirley played a role in all of that.
0: Yes, they sure did. People said, "Well, I thought you were a bachelor till the rapture," and no, that's not exactly. I was just willing. I wanted to follow the Lord's leading in my life, and. And that's what I found in my wonderful wife, Faye, and I'm so blessed to be married to her now.
1: Well, that's a wonderful way, Rich, to end our time with you. These shows have been fantastic. God bless you for all that you and the Bott family have done over many decades in defense of faith, family, and freedom. All of us at Family Talk, the James Dobson Family Institute, are proud to be on the same team with you, and we look forward to many good days ahead for the gospel and for our country.
0: Let me thank you, Gary, and the team there at Family Talk for continuing Dr. Dobson's legacy with this broadcast ministry, and may God bless you and may God bless Family Talk. We're so proud to partner together with you.
1: Thank you, Rich. God bless.
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3: You know, I'm told that when I was a very small child, maybe 2 years of age, my family lived in a one-bedroom apartment, and my little bed was located beside the bed of my parents. My father said it was very common during that time for him to awaken at night to a little voice that was whispering, "Daddy, Daddy." My father would answer quietly, "What, Jimmy?" And I would say, "Hold my hand." He said later that the instant he had my hand firmly in his grip, my arm would become limp and my breathing deep and regular. 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

0: Some people go to church to try to fill a void in their lives, but genuine Christian transformation requires more than a desire for the relief of unsatisfied longings. Today on Truth for Life Weekend, Alistair Begg examines an outcast woman's encounter with Jesus to learn what is truly necessary for lasting change to take place in someone's life.
1: We're now going to look at the encounter Jesus had with a woman who is in every sense at the other end of the spectrum from the religious Jew in chapter 3. She is on the social, moral, and religious line of things at the very opposite end from Nicodemus. It's good, actually, to keep these two chapters in view when you're thinking about the way in which Jesus deals with individuals. Chapter 3, if you like, in the story of the religious man, makes clear that no one can ever be so good that they do not require a savior. Some people think that God is going to grade on the curve, and they've looked around the rest of the people in the class, and they're prepared to take their shot on the basis of that. They're staggered to discover he is not going to grade on the curve, but he has set a very final standard in the person of his son. And then it becomes apparent that I could never be good enough. And that's what chapter 3 makes clear. Chapter 4, conversely, makes clear that you can never be so bad as to be beyond the saving bounds of Jesus. Which is really terrific good news, isn't it? I mean, there are some mechanisms for changing your life that demand a certain standard, a certain intellect, a certain capacity. And if you fit that framework, then the possibility of signing up and going on is there. However, if you don't meet those standards, then it's just nowhere for you at all. Whereas the comprehensive story of the gospel, verse 15 again of chapter 3, is that everyone who believes will have eternal life. Whether you are a religious person and orthodox and devout, or whether you are an irreligious person having made a hash of things and beginning to imagine that if there is salvation anywhere, it is a salvation that is presumably good for everybody else except you. And chapter 3 and chapter 4 tackle that. Samaritan woman meets Jewish man. Jewish man says, "Could I please have a drink?" Very natural beginning, isn't it? Wonderfully straightforward. And also, just an expression of Jesus' need. This is not an opening gambit. This is not Jesus setting out a course in personal evangelism. Now, let me see. What should I say here? What? Let me think of a good beginning. No, he's thirsty. In fact, I've been reading this story again this morning, and I can't find anywhere where it says that Jesus actually got a drink of water in the whole process. Because it just goes question and answer all the way through. It makes me thirsty even thinking about it. He appeals to her sympathy. He seeks a favor from her. And in doing so, communication is established. The striking impact of the opening statement by Jesus is made clear in verse 9. The Samaritan woman, again, the emphasis, you see, Samaritan woman, not just the woman. Samaritan is important. The Samaritan woman said to him, "You are a Jew, and I am a Samaritan woman. How can you ask me for a drink?" And then parenthetically, an explanation. For Jews do not associate with Samaritans. Or if you're using an NIV and your eyesight is very good, you can look at the bottom of the page, and the alternative rendering of that translation is, "For Jews do not use dishes Samaritans have used." Because of the complexities of the Pharisaical accretions to the Jewish law, there were all kinds of purity factors in the washing of hands and the washing of utensils and so on, and Jesus and his disciples were to fall foul of this on a number of occasions. But the very fact that Jesus addresses her in this way cuts across all those normal taboos and boundaries and causes her to ask this question. Jesus does not answer her question, you'll notice that. But instead, he supplies a second question. And in verse 10, he says, essentially, if you find that surprising, that I would ask you for a drink of water, being a Jew and a man and so on, if you find that surprising, then wait till you consider this thought. And then he says, if you knew the gift of God and who it is that asks you for a drink, you would have asked him, and he would have given you living water. He raises the conversation to a different level. She assumes herself to be in the position of providing what he needs. She's about to discover that she is actually the one in need of what this stranger is able to provide. She thinks she's in the position to provide what Jesus needs, only to discover that she is actually the one who needs what Jesus provides. Do you ever think when you come to an event like this that you might be doing what Jesus needs? That he sort of needs you to come here? He needs to know that he's liked. He needs to know there are a few people left in Cleveland that actually care about God or care about the Bible or care about Jesus. And that's sufficient motivation for you to come. And then you've come here and you've discovered that what you thought you came to provide for him has got nothing really to do with the subject at all. It's all about what he has come to provide for you. Now, your reaction may be very similar to the reaction of the lady. He says, if you'd asked me, if you'd asked this individual, he would have given you living water. And she said, verse 11, you've got nothing to draw with, and the well is deep. Where do you get the living water? Are you greater than our father Jacob? He gave us the well. He drank from it. And once again, Jesus sidesteps her question. He doesn't answer the question again. Why? Because it's not the issue. It's a red herring. I mean, it's not irrelevant. The questions are of interest. But he doesn't get into the Jewish-Samaritan debate. Nor does he get into the question of the historicity of Jacob and whether he is a greater person than Jacob. There will be time for that kind of conversation. But for now, he wants to address the issue. We're not going to discuss which well is the best well or whether Jacob's well has living water or anything else. Jesus answers verse 13, probably pointing to the well, everyone who drinks this water will be thirsty again. But whoever drinks the water I give him will never thirst. Now think about that for just a moment. The woman's whole focus to this point is about water. The reason she's at the well is because the well has water. The reason she has a pot is because she's going to fill the pot or the jar with water and she's going to take it back to use the water. She understands this. And Jesus says, everybody who drinks this water will thirst again, but anyone who drinks the water that I give will never thirst. Indeed, the water I give will become in him a spring of water welling up to eternal life. Now, what Jesus is doing here is simply applying the Bible, because the Old Testament uses this metaphor frequently. We needn't go back through it. You can take my word for it and check later. The psalmist often talks about thirsting for God. The prophet Isaiah speaks about the day that will dawn when, with joy, men and women will draw water from the wells of salvation. One of the loveliest invitations that God issues is in Isaiah 55. Come, you who are thirsty, and come to the waters. And in Jeremiah chapter 2, God speaks to the people through his prophet, and he says, I have two things against you. Number one, you have turned away from me. And number two, you have sought to dig wells of your own making. Turned your back on the living God and sought to go about business on your own. Which is exactly a description of the human predicament. Wasn't it Pascal who said that there is within each of us a God-shaped void? Trying to give expression to the notion of that search for satisfaction which is true for every person in humanity. And in the same way that the people in Jeremiah's day could be seen, as it were, metaphorically digging out cisterns in the hope of finding satisfaction in the wells that they were digging, so a congregation like this has been marked by this throughout the week that has passed, if we're honest. Some of us have lived this whole week aware of the fact that our lives are marked by unsatisfied longings. Unsatisfied longings. Longings which we thought when we were younger would be assuaged as a result of our success, but our success has not addressed the longing. Or that marriage, in this spouse, we would find the answer, and it hasn't been the answer. Or in the acquisition of possessions. Or in the experience of whatever gives us a high. And Jesus, as it were, points to it all, and he says, everybody who tries this stuff will be thirsty all over again. But anyone who drinks the water that I give will never thirst again. Of course, the lady doesn't get it, does she? Oh, she says, I'd like for some of that water so I won't get thirsty and have to keep coming here to draw water. This is a pattern now in John. In chapter 2, John records how Jesus had said, destroy this temple and in 3 days I will raise it again. And the Jews replied, it has taken 46 years to build this temple and you're going to raise it in 3 days. Jesus is speaking about his body. He's speaking in spiritual terms. They understand it in physical terms. You go into chapter 3, Jesus says to Nicodemus, you must be born again. Nicodemus says, born again? How can somebody be born again? Can you, when you're old, enter a second time into your mother's womb? Jesus says, no, I'm not talking about physical birth. I'm talking about spiritual birth. You come to John chapter 4. He says, whoever drinks the water that I give him will never thirst again. She says, oh, give me some of that water because I'm sick of coming out here in the middle of the day to go to the well. He taps into her search for satisfaction. Did any of you see the biography piece this week on Jessica Lange? And as I watched her and listened to the story of her life, I remembered that in my little book I had a quote from her, and I went and found it. And this is what the quote said. I wasn't surprised to find this quote again after I'd listened to the biographical piece. The main thing that I remember from my childhood was this inescapable yearning that I could never satisfy. This inescapable yearning that I could never satisfy. Even now, she says at times, I experience an inescapable loneliness and isolation. But, and with this, we will move towards a close. Jesus is not content simply to tap into her awareness of her need for satisfaction. Jesus is now about to address himself to her conscience. To her conscience. And he does that by issuing an invitation to her to go and call her husband and come back. Verse 16, go call your husband and come back. Well, he asked her to do what she couldn't do. You see, if there's going to be a transformation in this lady's life, it's not enough that she has a sense of wanting satisfaction. She needs to be brought face to face with her own sin. And genuine Christian experience always and everywhere demands this. You see, it's not very difficult to get people to agree that they would like something to fill their lives up. I mean, do you have anything that can help me? I've tried booze, I've tried wine, women, and song, I've tried stuff, I've tried houses, I've tried vacations. Do you have anything that can fill this emptiness? That's why Pascal's statement is helpful, but only up to a point. Because you can get people to sign up for something to fill the gap in their life, but without ever seeing them confronted by the real need in their life, which is not for a hole to be filled, but it is for sin to be cleansed and to be forgiven. And Jesus, in a masterful and in a kind and in a lovely way, puts his finger on the area of this lady's life. She must be made to confront her need. And how carefully he shows her her desperate need for personal forgiveness and for salvation. How does this come across? I have no husband, she replied. And then listen, Jesus said to her, you're right when you say you have no husband. The fact is you've had 5 husbands, and the man you now have is not your husband. What you have just said is quite true. Wow. Wow. I mean, we've met a lot of people on the bus, on the train, on the plane, in the station, in the Starbucks, everything else. We've had all kinds of conversations, but we've never had somebody do this to us, have we? We've never had somebody sit and look at us and say, oh yes, I know everything about you. Because there is no other human being that knows everything about us. And that's the significance, you see, of the statement that the lady made when she went into the town. She went into the town and she said, come and see a man who told me everything I ever did. That might seem a little thin at first, doesn't it? I mean, we might want, those of us who've been Christians for a while, we might want her to go into the town and say, come and see Jesus, the incarnate Son of God, the Savior of the world, the one who is the fulfiller of the promises of the Old Testament, Jesus Christ, prophet, priest, and king. Then we're going, there we go. That's the kind of thing we like, that sort of clarity. But she goes in and she says, come and see somebody who told me everything I ever did. But it isn't thin. It's fantastic. What is she saying? Who can tell you everything you ever did? Who knows everything you ever did? Only God. She realizes that when she clasps eyes with this man who asked her for a drink of water, in the unfolding dialogue, she has met the living God. Psalm 139, oh Lord, you search me and you know me. You know when I sit down and when I stand up. You know the words of my mouth before I even speak them. Come see a man who told me everything I ever did. Isn't it fantastic too that Jesus does not dismantle her? He doesn't destroy her. He doesn't despise her in any shape or fashion at all. Why don't you get your husband? I have no husband. Then he doesn't say, well, then let's just talk about why it is that you don't have a husband. And let's just start from the beginning and let's get it out. Let's go. Begin. No, he's very gracious. He fills in the blanks for her. It cost this woman everything to say, I have no husband. I don't think for a moment she said, I have no husband. If she got it out at all, she said, I have no husband. And graciously, Jesus says, that's right, honey, you don't have a husband. You've had five and you've got one just now and he's not your husband. That's why I'm telling you about my living water. See? Her sense of inadequate satisfaction speaks to her real need. I wouldn't be at all surprised if we had met that lady on that day. Not that day. A couple of days before. Same well. And we'd had a conversation with her and said, how are you doing? I don't know. I'm not doing so good. My relationships are a mess and so on. And they say, well, what do you think your problem is? Well, you know, I think, and I didn't have a very good background. And, you know, I didn't make good choices. And the first one was a real jerk. The first husband was a complete fool. And he annoyed me and messed me up. The second one, well, I don't even want to talk, and so on. And eventually, as we listened to her talk, she just describes how all of her problems are all outside of her. All of these things that have happened to her. All of the things that she's got no control of that have messed up her life from the outside in. And we say to her, how are you planning on fixing this? She says, well, I'm going to look within myself. And I think somewhere inside, you know, I'll be able to fix this. I'll sort it out. I read a great book the other day that told me, you know, if you look within to your power source and you plug into the real you and so on. Oh, it's got a contemporary ring to it. It's on every afternoon on the TV. The same stuff. Here we are. We want to talk to Mrs. So-and-so today. What's your problem? Oh, my husband and my uncle and my grandmother and my job and my circumstances and my DNA and my everything. Oh, well, don't you worry, honey, because you just look within yourself. I want you to know that you have it all within you. You just plug in, find your source, and we will be on our way. And then cue the applause and the music and cha-da-da-da-da-da, off to a commercial break, and then back, and we'll talk to Mrs. X again. What the lady discovered was that the absolute reverse was true, right? Which is what you and I need to discover. That the problem is actually all within me, and the answer is all outside me. It is not the things that go into a man that defile a man, Jesus said, it's the things that come out of a man. The problem is within, and the answer is without. So she brings her empty life to the wonderful supply of living water. She brings her sinful past to the cleansing supply that Jesus provides. She brings her hopes and possibilities for the future in light of her messed up past to the one who knows everything about her and who loves her just the same, enough to spend this time talking at the well so that she might never, ever thirst again. Well, we're through, but let me finish in this way. If you read John's Gospel, and if you haven't read the Bible, John would be a wonderful place to start. If you read John's Gospel, you would be struck almost immediately by the very clear lines of demarcation that John describes for us. He describes how Jesus is the light and he has come into the darkness, but the darkness has not understood it. He describes Jesus as being the life, and that life is the light of men, but men and women are spiritually dead. And he describes, on the one hand, the rejection of Jesus, and on the other hand, the receiving of Jesus. To as many as received him, to them he gave the power to become the sons of God. In other words, John's Gospel, as good as any other gospel, makes it very clear that each of us needs to come to know Jesus in a personal, saving way. And until we do, we are under God's wrath and judgment. It is very solemn, isn't it? God has every legitimate right to abhor sin. That's what makes so amazing his grace, whereby, given the extent of his wrath, he would provide such a salvation in his Son, so that religious, orthodox leaders in the community might come to trust in Jesus. And so unschooled and despised Samaritan women may come to bow at the very same place.
0: 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Alistair returns in just a moment to close today's program. 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That idea, being in Christ, is an essential aspect of the Christian life, and yet it's frequently overlooked or misunderstood. Sinclair Ferguson dives into Scripture to get a better understanding of what the Apostle Paul was talking about in the New Testament when he so often identified himself as being a man in Christ. This book is packed with Scripture, includes rich insights, practical applications that will transform the way you live. Sinclair explains that knowing who you are in Christ is the key to understanding your identity and enjoying the blessings of salvation, including the joy and purpose and assurance that the gospel brings. Find out more about the book Union with Christ. Visit our website at truthforlife.org. Now here's Alistair to close with prayer.
1: God our Father, thank you for this wonderful description of your Son Jesus and the way in which he deals with individuals, that there's no experience of our lives that we can go through that is unknown to him, that he does know the worst about us, and yet he loves with an everlasting love. Oh, make me understand it. Help me to take it in, what it meant for the Holy One to bear away my sin. And may the grace of the Lord Jesus and the love of God and the fellowship of the Holy Spirit rest upon and remain with each one who believes, now and forevermore. Amen.
0: I'm Bob Lapine. Before we go today, I want to wish every father and everyone who is celebrating their dad a wonderful Father's Day weekend. 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
11: On Thursday's program, Chuck Swindoll left us with a definition that won't let go. He said that grace is free sovereign favor to the ill-deserving. It's not earned, it's not kindness extended to friends. God's grace is favor poured out on those who deserve the opposite. Today on Insight for Living, Chuck takes that definition off the page and walks it into history, into a forgotten man, a no-place town, and a king who came looking anyway. This is where grace gets its face. Chuck titled his message, The Grace of God.
12: We learned our last time together that God loves us, remember? When that love is activated, grace kicks in. That's the beauty of God's grace. When love is activated, grace kicks in. Grace is free sovereign favor to the ill-deserving. God sovereignly, apart from anything from us, any goodness, any effort, any attempt to win his favor or friendship, God in his grace reaches down to lift us up, even while we fight him in the process. Amazing. Amazing. To illustrate that, look at Romans chapter 5, verse 8. Just the one verse for a moment. But God demonstrates his own love toward us, in that while we were yet sinners, Christ died for us. God provides evidence of this characteristic of his love as he reaches out to sinners like us. Grace is God extending his favor to those who can't help themselves. When you lose a loved one and you can't make it through, his grace gets you through it because you're helpless. When you cannot make yourself well and you're suffering and suffering over a long period of painful time in your life, you're helpless to make yourself well. God comes to your rescue in his grace, gets you through it, gets you beyond it. He helps the helpless. Grace is God's undeserved favor extended to those who could never earn

0: earn it and are unable to repay it. We said it best with the free sovereign favor to the ill-deserving. Why ill-deserving? Because we are sinful to the core. To the core. Verse 19 in the same chapter of Romans 5. As through one man's disobedience, the many were made sinners. Don't go any further. There's Adam. There are your grandparents, your great-grandparents. There's your heritage. There's your progeny. The many were made sinners. Even so, through the obedience of one, Christ, Jesus, our Lord, many, we read, many will be made righteous. You can't do it on your own. It must come through Christ. Look at the next verse. The law came in. Why? So that the transgression would increase. Isn't that amazing? Even among Christians, transgressions increase. G.K. Chesterton said it well when he spoke of original sin as the one Christian truth that can be verified by observation anywhere in the world, any day of the week. Just look around. The harshest, ugliest, worst letters I have ever been sent have been sent by Christians. The most difficult, angry treatment has come to me from Christians. The most painful scars on my life were put there by Christians. Carnal Christians. Sinful Christians. And don't tell me their motive was right. Their motive was wrong. And often my response was not right. Why? Because I'm sinful to the core. I'm blue also. And isn't it amazing in our society, people deny that. You know, there are audiences where if I preach like this, they'd be pouring out the aisles. I mean, they'd walk it out on, I'm not going to listen to this. You know what I did last week. You know the money I've given to that charity. Do you realize how good I am compared to my neighbor? I mean, on and on they go. It's just denial. J.I. Packer told a wonderful story of how denial can blind us to the truth. He loved to talk about the psychiatrist who brought a man into his office who was convinced he was dead. The psychiatrist's job was to convince him that he's living. He couldn't convince him. Finally, he settled on a foolproof plan. He took a couple of medical books from his shelf, and he gave them to the man, and he said, look, read these chapters, and you will see that dead men do not bleed. You'll read it for yourself. The guy said, okay. Came back in a week, and the doc said, well, what do you think? What did you learn? He said, I'm now convinced, said the patient, it's perfectly clear that based on this evidence in this medical journal and this medical book that dead men do not bleed. I'm convinced. Without saying a word, the psychiatrist pulled out a drawer, got a needle, took the man's finger and pricked his finger. Out came blood. The man said, great Scott, dead men do bleed. Please, the evidence is everywhere. Our denial is in reverse. It's in reverse. We're in this fixed state where we believe we're alive spiritually. In fact, we are dead spiritually. No hope to get to heaven on our own without coming through the cross. We'll hear about Christ on the cross in the messages yet ahead. But for now, let's settle on this. The law tells us what to do. It just doesn't enable us. As the poet wrote, do this and live, the law demands, but gives me neither feet nor hands. A better word, God's grace does bring. It bids me fly and gives me wings. It gives me wings. We are able to live on in this life, sinful as we are, because of the grace of God. We're able to have an eternal kind of life like God our Father, because God in His grace chose to declare us righteous. John writes of how Jesus brought grace and truth in his coming. John lived, by the way, chapter 1 of his gospel. John lived in the in-between era. How interesting would that have been? Born and reared in the era of the law, and Jesus came later after his death. The Holy Spirit came and the era of grace kicks in, and John has lived to see the two, and he knows the difference came in the person of Jesus. John starts right off. He doesn't mess around in this gospel. Go back to John chapter 1. The Gospel of John chapter 1. John opens his account of Jesus Christ, and he doesn't beat around the bush. Look closely. In the beginning was the Word. This is John's word for Jesus himself, W-O-R-D. In the beginning was the Word. The Word was with God. The Word was God. So immediately states that Jesus is deity. In fact, verse 3, all things came into being through him. Jesus is the creator. He's deity. He's the creator. Verse 4, in him was life. And the life was the light of men, and the light shines in the darkness, and the darkness did not comprehend it, did not extinguish it, could not put it out. The light shone. The original light is not in ourselves. It is in Christ and Christ alone. If there is light to take away darkness, it will be in Christ and Christ alone. If there is any light in us, it's reflected light. Reflected light. In that sense, Jesus is like the sun. We are like the moon. Jesus, the original Star of David, if you will, the Son of God, came, created, brought life, brought light. Look closely now. Verse 14, the Word became flesh and dwelt among us. One of the paraphrases says, he moved into the neighborhood. I've always liked that. Jesus came and he moved into the neighborhood. He didn't remain aloof. He didn't live in a castle. He didn't say to people, stay away, I'm holy. He became one of us. He spent time with sinners, tax collectors, prostitutes, people who gossiped, who were ugly to other people, folks who didn't forgive, people who weren't kind, people like us. He came to this world and he dwelt among us. Look at the next statement. John writes, he was there. This is an eyewitness account. We beheld his glory. The glory as of the only begotten of the Father, full of what? Full of grace, full of truth. Without hedging in any way on truth, he demonstrated grace. The law had done none of this grace, had offered none of it. And this one who came with his one-of-a-kind glory demonstrates fully this grace. And with Jesus, freedom replaced bondage, and light took the place of dark, and hope the place of discouragement and depression and emptiness. We learned that about our God at the very first time on this Godhead series of messages. His glory, we saw glory in him. There was the effulgence of God in his presence. It must have been magnificent to be around the Savior. He didn't glow, didn't have a halo, didn't walk around a white robe going, ooh, oh, mmm. No, that's a phony idea of him. He was just like any other Jewish man. However, he happened to have been God. He looked like all the rest of us. But this verse says we saw his glory. John was there. John was there. He saw it. It's like nothing else he's ever seen. It was glory as of the only begotten of the Father, full of what? Look, grace, truth. Grace doesn't deny truth. Grace underscores truth. You're sinful. You don't deserve what I'm going to do, but the truth is my love is activated, and I'm going to extend my favor in your direction, and as a result, you're going to be the recipient of grace, even though you do not deserve it. He was full of grace and truth. Verse 16, I love it. Look closely. For of his fullness we have all received grace upon grace. Eugene Peterson in The Message renders that we all live off his generous bounty, gift after gift after gift after gift. It's grace. It's grace. From John 1, look at Ephesians 2. Quickly now, time is moving. Ephesians chapter 2, verse 8, verse 9. Paul is in the subject of salvation. He starts where I have been, verse 1, Ephesians 2. You were dead in your trespasses and sins. You were dead, and you formerly walked in this way. Therefore, verse 8, not surprisingly, it is by grace you have been saved through faith. Grace trumped law. Grace overshadowed our sin. You have been saved by grace through faith. And it wasn't from yourself. It was the gift of God, not as a result of works, so that no one may boast. The summary of salvation, by grace through faith, not works. By grace through faith, not works. Say that. By grace through faith, not works. Again. By grace through faith, not works. You have just stated a truth not known by the vast majority of the world, even a world that's heard of Jesus, though most in this world have not. Those who have think that there's something in them that will somehow gain the favor of someone that good, when in fact the purpose of his death is because we couldn't get good, we can never be good, therefore he will declare us righteous because of his death. I take it by faith. It is because of God's grace. It is never because of my works. The greatest heresy on the planet comes through words like this. It's not what God does for me. It's what I do for him. And the vast majority of people who even acknowledge there is a God, and it's a decreasing number every year, work hard to please him, to do good things, when in fact good things come after we have believed in his son. And that those are valuable works, but they don't get us to God. They're the result of our knowing God. Now, this wonderful story. I love this story in 2 Samuel chapter 9. You may remember when we were on the glory of God, I used King Uzziah as an example, who became a leper. When I spoke on the holiness of God, I referred to Isaiah the prophet, who stood in the temple and heard the angels as they, in antiphonal voice, said, "Holy, holy, holy, infinitely holy is the Lord our God." Isaiah. When we were on the love of God, we looked at the prodigal son and the prodigal's father. Today, on the grace of God, we're going to look at Mephibosheth. Back to 2 Samuel chapter 9. Get your pen handy. I rarely tell you that, but today I'm going to urge you to write down the six analogies that tie in with our salvation coming from the life of Mephibosheth. 2 Samuel chapter 9. I want you to put on your thinking caps. I want you to travel with me back over 2,500 years, and we are in the palace of the king. His name is David. His predecessor, King Saul, has died. David has come to the throne. His dynasty is now running its course. Listen carefully. In the eastern dynasties, when a new king came on the scene, all of the family of the old king, the former king, is exterminated. Or, if not exterminated, they run like rats on a sinking ship. Because, what? The new king will kill them. Their presence, since they have the royal blood in them, would be a threat to the new king's throne. The family of Saul has fled away, though David exterminated none of them. But when Saul died, Ziba, his servant, as well as a nurse who was helping with the children, took up this little boy, Mephibosheth, and ran for their lives to hide. in the running, she dropped him, and he was crippled in both his feet. Now, that's the background of the story Mephibosheth here in 2 Samuel 9. And David is now in his palace. Can you see the carvings of around him, the gold appointments? I mean, it is luxurious. Finally, peace has come to Israel, prosperity. As one wag put it, there was not only a chicken in every pot, there was a grape on every vine. David was a prosperous king, and he took care of his people. He did not overtax them. He was a shepherd by God's grace that had been brought to the place of the kingship. So he's musing on his throne. As some of you have done when you got promoted to that place you now hold, CEO, president, you're the owner, whatever. And you sit back and you think, man, how blessed am I? And David, as he's sitting and musing, remembers a promise. Before his dear friend Jonathan died in the same battle as Saul, his father had died in, David promised Jonathan he would take care of his family. Jonathan said, just make that covenant with me. And David said, I promise. Suddenly the promise comes back to his mind and he thinks, I've got to make that promise good. Because of his relationship with his friend Jonathan and Jonathan's father Saul, King David initiates an act of grace. Look at it. So David said, is there yet anyone left of the house of Saul that I may show him kindness for Jonathan's sake? You'll read the word kindness several times through this passage. It's a Hebrew word translated kindness, chesed. If you say it right, something lands on the back of the neck of the person in front of you. So be careful of repeating it. Chesed is a guttural term. It means loving kindness, sometimes translated mercy, occasionally just love. Here, through this passage, it's kindness. Think of grace, grace, grace. God's treatment, sovereign, free, sovereign favor to the ill-deserved. Is there anyone to whom I might show free sovereign favor? So he meets a man named Ziba, who is from the house of Saul, and Ziba said, I know where there is one, and I'm just a servant. But verse 3 concludes, there's still a son of Jonathan, David. He's a cripple. He's disabled.
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0: Not long ago, I had the privilege of sitting with a small group of young pastors, bright, eager, serious about their calling, and they came loaded with questions. I loved it. One of them leaned forward and asked me something I've been asked 100 times, but it never gets old. He said, Chuck, how do I quicken the hearts of my congregation in a world that spends more time staring into a cell phone than reading a Bible? I smiled. because I've been waiting my whole life for that question. Stick to the word. That's it. That's the answer. Don't chase trends. Don't craft clever self-help messages dressed up in religious language. Don't try to out-entertain the entertainment world. You'll lose that race every single time. Just open your Bible, tell your people who God is. Let the text speak, and I promise you, you will never, ever want for an audience. His word is inexhaustible. His character is genuinely, breathtakingly awesome. And I mean that in the purest sense of the word. Not a hashtag, not a throwaway adjective. Awesome. Here's something you may not know. Insight for Living reaches a remarkable number of pastors. We train them. We resource them. We come alongside them in their calling. And when you impact a pastor, you impact a congregation. When you impact a congregation, the ripple effect spreads through families and then through generations. That's not a small thing. That's a legacy. As June 30th approaches, I want to invite you to invest in the next generation of cross-proclaimers. Your gift doesn't reach just one person. It reaches a pastor who reaches hundreds, who raise up families, who carry the message forward long after you and I are gone. What are you waiting for? Let's invest together. The cross we proclaim is worth every penny.
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14: How many times have you been asked the question, okay, do you want the good news first or do you want the bad news? And if you're like me, you're like, okay, just give me the bad news and let's get it over with so we can end on the good. So in light of that, I'm going to give some bad news right up front that help us all to think. And I'm going to give you some stats on the subject of belonging and loneliness. Now, for many of you, this will not be new. You're like, I've heard this before. Do we have to hear it again? Yes, let's talk about this because we're going to talk about community and the beautiful parts of community and what is breaking down our communities and our community with each other. Well, research continues to show that loneliness, isolation, and declining trust are major societal realities. About 1 in 6 Americans say they feel lonely or isolated all or most of the time. The U.S. Surgeon General has called loneliness and social disconnection a public health epidemic. Poor social connection is linked to increased risk of heart disease, stroke, anxiety, depression, and dementia. Americans report having fewer close friendships and lower social trust than in previous decades. It's interesting because people live next door to each other, but they never speak. Families are feeling fractured. Friendships stay surface level. Churches can feel crowded but lonely. Cities become divided into groups that barely see one another. And yet, underneath all of this, most of us are asking the same questions. Where do I belong? Who really sees me? What does it mean to feel at home? Well, we are beginning a 6-part series on various aspects of community, and we want to explore community in a deeper way, not just neighborhoods, not just politics, not just social issues, but people, real people, you and me. We use the word community all the time, but many people feel like they are losing community. The people who make up the places where we live, the stories we carry, the friendships that shape us, the strangers we overlook, the communities that help us flourish, and the fractures that keep us apart. In this series, we'll talk with leaders, practitioners of peace, and everyday people who are helping create communities where people feel seen, valued, and connected. We'll explore what it means to be known, what it means to belong, and what kind of humans we must become if we want healthier communities around us. Because peace is not just about ending conflict. It is about creating communities where people can flourish. So welcome to this conversation and welcome to Amplify Peace. At Amplify Peace, we're all about exploring how we can listen, learn, and live differently. Together, we want to discover the impact of empathy, the strength of unity, the power of love, and the beauty of humanity. I'm your host, Lisa Jernigan, and today, as I mentioned, we are beginning a new series on community. You know, a community, they say, reveals itself by who it notices and who it ignores. Community is more than geography. It is people, it's stories, it's pain, dreams, fear, survival, belonging. And every city contains invisible worlds. People we pass every day whose stories we never hear. Families trying to rebuild, refugees searching for safety, neighbors experiencing homelessness, children navigating instability, communities carrying both resilience and exhaustion. And often, the farther people are pushed to the margins, the easier they become to be overlooked. So in this episode today, we want to ask, who calls our communities home? Who do we fail to see? And what happens to us when we stop seeing each other at all? Well, we're kicking off the series today with someone who is a practitioner to the max of community engagement on many levels. Joining us today is David Scott, a longtime Mesa civic and community leader whose work spans banking, government, faith, and nonprofit leadership. David has served with organizations across the East Valley, including the Mesa Chamber of Commerce, East Valley Partnership, and community initiatives focused on strengthening connection and flourishing across Arizona communities. He lives and models living in community. So today we're going to explore why belonging matters and how ordinary people can help shape places where people are seen, valued, and connected. David, welcome to Amplify Peace.
15: Thank you, Lisa. Thank you for having me on.
14: Well, I just gave a lot, set the stage for this whole thing of community, because community really does matter. Community that we share with each other, but also the communities that we find ourselves living, working, being in together. So as we enter into this, I know that you are so engaged in community. In fact, you're always saying, hey, I have one more person I want you to meet, and this organization that I'm working with. And that's not even your full-time job, but you are always off somewhere. In fact, tonight you're off somewhere with the community and with storytelling, which is so beautiful. But tell us a little bit about you and what drew you into community work so deeply.
15: Well, again, thank you for having me on. And I was listening to your opening remarks there, and I don't know, maybe I had a little bit of an aha moment, because we talk about healthy communities all the time, and it's a pretty vague thing to say and, you know, define what a healthy community is. And we realize, like, that can actually mean our health, like our mental health, our physical health. All of those things are related to how close we are together, and when loneliness and isolation and things start to cause damage to us. And, you know, I've experienced that myself. You know, I've moved around a lot, and I knew what community was from a very early age, because I grew up in a small community, in a town of just a few hundred people, which just coincidentally happens to be named Gilbert, but it's not Gilbert, Arizona. It's Gilbert, Louisiana. And it's a very small community, and so people know each other and they look out for each other, and many are related to each other in some way, and, you know, family roots go way back. And then I moved to the big city, and I've lived in Dallas and Phoenix and Los Angeles, and I, you know, started to realize, like, you know, the size of those cities means that, you know, you feel even more isolated. I don't know that I've ever felt more alone than when I was in Manhattan. And I was walking around in the street there, and it's just such a jarring experience to be surrounded by people and not have any kind of human connection. And I think we all in some way perceive that and start to realize that you want to change it. You want to have some influence over making that better, because, you know, our cities keep getting bigger and bigger. And when I moved to Phoenix over 20 years ago for the first time, it felt like a smaller town then than it does now. And if we're not intentional about how we build the infrastructure of our community, the human infrastructure of it, as the city grows, then you do get that situation where we live next to someone that we don't know and probably avoid them at all costs, right? Because they're the next door neighbor. And I didn't perceive that when I was growing up. That wasn't the way our community was. So I feel driven and really relentless to make those types of connections, because I see the people that are like you, you know, you're doing the same work, and you know that you, when you leverage those relationships together, you can make a lot more progress happen. And you can, really, it's just connecting all those people that have that same drive, and really calls it into very sharp focus in a town like Phoenix in the metro area here, because it's grown so fast. It's grown faster than our ability to put all of that community infrastructure together. So we even have more work to do. And it's very important work, because I think we can envision what it would feel like if we did that, and if we felt like we weren't lonely and isolated with each other, and we knew we could support each other, and we knew that we saw each other as the people that we were because we knew each other, then our town would feel like a completely different place.
14: I love the term you use, human infrastructure, because we talk about infrastructure a lot with buildings and with, you know, creating the infrastructure, and even in our cities and our roads that can support the growth of a city. You know, what is the infrastructure keeping up with that? But the human infrastructure, let's expand on that a little bit. From what you see and your engagement and your experience being in a large city, like you said, and you can feel very lonely in a crowded room. We all have experienced that. To being in a small town, to being now in, you know, where you live, talk about that human infrastructure. What contributes to really building a healthy human infrastructure?
15: I think it starts with spending time with each other. And I'm surrounded by people all the time who are also surrounded by cars or other buildings or something that's like keeping me away from. And I would describe myself as an introverted person by nature, but also a community person by nature, meaning that like I understand the value of us getting together live and in person. And we've introduced a lot of things that are a substitute for that, but we're not wired that way. We're wired for close interaction, real interaction, where we're able to actually see each other and understand who we really are. And that enables us to begin to give each other grace for anything that happens, where, you know, you see a stranger and like you're less inclined to give them any benefit of the doubt just because you don't know them. And that human infrastructure is what enables us to function where we see the world as a positive place rather than a negative one. And that mentality of how we approach every single day determines how our day feels. So I know for a fact, because I've experienced the difference between being isolated and living in a community and not knowing anyone and putting roots down, like what that means. It starts to mean like I won't ever move anywhere else because the people here matter that much to me, because we know each other. And we take care of each other. We take care of our children, our parents. All of this creates a cycle that establishes what our culture stands for. And then when we think about those people who are the most vulnerable, who need our help, then we are inclined to show them grace. We are inclined to think about ways in which we can actually help them versus ostracize them, because they're just as part of our community as anyone else. And we're less likely to make distinctions between people, whether that is economic distinctions or distinctions regarding, you know, our class or our health status or our race or our religion, any of those things. We're all part of the same town.
14: Oh, so agree with you. We all, you know, how do we connect as human beings and see each other as humans first before we put the labels on each other? When we put labels on, we tend to make a decision based on who's in and who's out, who's right or who's wrong. We go binary. Instead of creating space where all can live together and all can flourish. But yet, a lot of times we see this competition and the scarcity mindset. If you thrive and flourish, then I can't. And so then that breaks down that whole belonging where people feel like, I don't belong here. I'm not wanted here. How do we open up? And you made a point that you're an introvert, but you're very connected. And I think for introverts, a lot of times it's hard to create that community around them, especially if they're already feeling in some way marginalized and for whatever reason, or they don't see themselves that way. How would you suggest to people that they get engaged and start creating some community? So somebody's listening going, I wish I had community. How do I get community?
15: I can only speak from experience of the way that it happened to me. And I started to realize that I needed to show up and I needed to be with people. And when I started to expose myself to those situations, what happened not long after that, not the first time, but not long after that, was that someone recognized me. Mm-hmm. Not that they knew me. They just recognized that I wasn't a part of the group. Mm-hmm. And they came over to me and they welcomed me in. And it was a life-changing experience because that also happened at church. And everything that has come after that has been from a realization that it comes from that welcoming moment. When someone is able to see you and you're no longer invisible and they walk up and they start a conversation, and in that conversation is conveyed a sentiment that you belong here and that we would like to have you here. It seems very simple, but a lot of times we fail to pass that gift along to the next person. And so people will show up and they'll feel invisible when they get there, and they'll know they're invisible when they leave and no one has done that. Mm-hmm. So I recognized later after that, once things had changed a bit for me, how important that is. And I started to become more intentional with looking for who that person is in their brain. Because I don't think it's necessarily on that isolated introvert to figure it out for themselves, but they do have to take the first step and at least be present. And then it's on the rest of us, those who have been the beneficiary of something like that, to, instead of looking for the people that we're familiar with because we're comfortable, and we just gravitate towards them and we go, oh, I'm in a clique now, I feel great, is to change your vision, look around. And they are so easy to spot.
14: Yeah.
15: You know, they look miserable. And how many times I've gone up to those people and just like, hi, I'm David. And, you know, it's just kind of like awkward or whatever. And it's like, you know, you just start a conversation. And in the course of that conversation, you share what had been shared previously with you, which is that you belong here and you matter. You don't say that like, just like that, but it is important. And if you think about, you know, if we keep sharing it like that, how long would it take before we could cover a lot of territory that way?
14: You're so right. How do we create welcoming communities? It starts with us, each one of us, extending a hand, giving a smile, saying hello, introducing ourselves. It really is simple, but it can change somebody's whole day, really, if they're seen and recognized. And we all have that agency in us to do that, to do those small acts of kindness that do create more welcoming communities, because we all want to be a part of something that's welcoming, that right. We feel like we belong. And when we don't feel like we belong, that's when things can go south, right? That's when things can turn, because people can do things to try to belong that can be harmful. And so, you know, just even thinking about the communities right now that we find ourselves living in, let me ask you, what gives you hope right now with, let's start with, you know, the community where we live. What gives you hope about, and even communities you see, you know, around us, what gives you hope?
15: Well, I can say that if I'm focused on what I see on the news or comments on social media and stuff, or my social media or whatever, it would be easy to make a determination that the world is going in the wrong direction and there is no hope. And so I really try to put that stuff down and spend as much time, real time with people as I can. And when I do that, I realize there's so much more that we have in common. And we do disagree on opinions, but we don't necessarily disagree on principle. And we really share a lot of the same heart in a lot of ways, especially when it comes to how we care about people. There's a lot of people that just don't want to fight, though. And, you know, they aren't the vocal ones. And so you really won't see them until you've decided that you wanted to be with those people. And they're, you know, 80-90% of the people, really, are that way. So as you expose yourself over and over and over again to the real world, then it's easy to have hope. It's a natural thing. And it's just a reminder of, again, who we are and what we're all about. Is a lot of shared things. And it doesn't matter what people's cultural background is, or religious or racial background. Like, I have just found that people all over town, all over the world, are very much the same. We all laugh about the same things. We all grieve about the same things. And there's so many ways to connect with people that are universal, really. So, you know, I had a chance with your organization and go across into Nogales, and I don't speak Spanish. And so there was a little kid that I wanted to talk to that was in a migrant shelter, but he spoke Spanish, I spoke English. And we started to figure out how to communicate with each other with the limited amount of stuff that we had. And the game that we played was, he was trying to guess how old I was. And I was trying to guess what number he was saying in Spanish. And even though we were far apart in age, and I think he was from Honduras is where he originated from. And I was originated from Louisiana, and we spoke two different languages, and we had pretty much the same sense of humor. And, you know, so if we would just take the time mm-hmm. and make that connection with an intent and a mindset of that, this person is not my enemy.
14: Right.
15: This person is my neighbor. This person is one of my tribe, mm-hmm. and see it that way. How different does a conversation go when you do that?
14: Well, I love looking for the commonalities, right? It's so easy to focus on what divides us and separates us and where we're different. But there's a lot that we can find that we share. and looking for that. And, you know, they always say, you know, that saying, you know, you find what you're looking for. If we are looking for good people, kindness, joy, beauty in the world, we can find it because it's there. And there's a lot of good people that want good things and that are trying. Let's be one of them and let's look for them, right? As we go out. And to a lot of what you said, but you know, it's a simple human connection that really changes us. And it starts with us changing before we can really expect others to change. So it's like, let's look inside first and go, am I willing to change? Am I willing to see somebody differently, to, you know, overlook a grievance, to whatever that looks like, and to show up differently and, you know, take labels off of people and see their right. humanity, right? Mm-hmm. Well, I just want to say thank you just for being such a leader in our community and other communities and showing up. That's what's so important. And you show up over and over again. Is there just one thought you want to leave with our listeners today? Just encourage them and helping others feel like they belong.
15: When you do it, you have a feeling that you've really done something good. And we've all had those days where you just feel like, I just didn't get it right today. And maybe, you know, I'll sleep and I'll get up tomorrow and I'll try again. And there are times when you know that you've genuinely made someone's life better, when you've done something good for someone. And those are always little things. They're simple acts of kindness that really can change the course of how their day unfolds. And even if things don't go so right for you during that day, you can still look back and go, yeah, but there were those moments, and you feel those and you remember them. And over time, all of those will stack up and it will make positive changes happen.
14: I couldn't agree more. And, you know, even a challenge to all of us, you know, this week, notice someone that maybe we tend to overlook. Ask somebody their name. Look into somebody's eyes. That can make a huge difference in helping people feel like they belong somewhere. And that's just a human need of all of us. And how do we give that away and create belonging, welcoming communities? David, thank you for joining this conversation. Well, as always, thanks for joining us on Amplify Peace, where we listen, learn, and live differently. 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
18: 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The thing that makes us Americans? It's simple. 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We, the people of the United States, in order to form a more perfect union, establish justice, ensure domestic tranquility,

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12: 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Now, when we're treated badly for our faith, the Lord wants us to handle it with patience and self-control, not with anger or revenge. You see, disdain means to be rejected or looked down upon, and we can expect it if we follow Christ. In fact, the more serious we are about our faith, the more pushback we might get. So today, Pastor Jack teaches that our natural reaction is to fight back when we're treated with disdain. But that really can lead to further trouble. Instead, we're to remain calm, think before we speak, and let God handle it. Now with his message called Discipline of Disdain, here's pastor and Bible teacher Jack Hibbs.
13: Tonight, Father, we pray that you would give us ears to hear what the Spirit is saying to us, this church, and how we might live a life that is filled with disciplines, that we might be ordered, and that we might be equipped and well able to be servants of yours. There's no greater joy than to be used by you, Lord. And so, Lord, use us now in Jesus' name. And all God's people said, amen. Amen. Church, grab your Bibles tonight as we pick up in our series, The Disciplines of Life, and turn in your Bibles to Matthew chapter 28, as it is the theme of our series, Matthew chapter 28. And while you're turning there, you're going to want to stop off at Matthew 13. Matthew 28 and Matthew 13, the theme being found in Matthew chapter 28, verse 18. Jesus said, as he spoke to his disciples, "All authority has been given to me in heaven and on earth. Go therefore and make disciples of all nations." Make followers of the Lord Jesus to every nation. Now listen to this. "Baptizing them in the name of the Father and the Son and the Holy Spirit, teaching them to observe all things that I have commanded you. And behold, I am with you always, even unto the end of the world." A disciple is a disciplined believer in the Lord Jesus Christ. And tonight, we look at the discipline of disdain. You say, what is that word? Well, predominantly, it's an old English word that we need to be very familiar with, disdain. But as

0: To get ready for it, the launch point for our study tonight is found in Matthew 13. Look at verse 53. Now it came to pass when Jesus had finished these parables that he departed from there, and when he had come to his own country, he taught them in their synagogue, so that they were astonished and said, "Where did this man get this wisdom and these mighty works," the miracles that Jesus did? Verse 55. Is this not the carpenter's son? Is not his mother called Mary, and his brothers James, Joseph, and Simon, and Judas, not the Judas who betrayed him, this is his brother, stepbrother Judas, and his sisters? Joseph and Mary clearly had at least two girls after the birth of Jesus. Are they not all with us? Where then did this man get all these things? So they were offended at him. And Jesus said to them, a prophet is not without honor except in his own country and in his own home. What an amazing statement. Verse 55 is the launch point for the discipline of disdain. What does it mean to experience disdain? Well, listen, the American Dictionary defines disdain as the looking upon or the treating of another with contempt. The word means disgust or to scorn someone. The word means to think of someone unworthy of notice or of your response or your consideration. The word also means a feeling of contempt for anything valued as worthless or unworthy. They looked, that is, those who were in Jesus's neighborhood, I'll put it that way, who, when they saw his ministry begin, they said, wait a minute, there's a contradiction here. He is able to say these tremendous things and do these mighty miracles, but here's the part they tripped over. And I wonder if you trip over this tonight. Is this not the carpenter's son? That is a statement of disdain. That's not a compliment. They are mocking Jesus. And you know that from his Christmas birth, the scandal that surrounded the fact that Mary was found to be pregnant with child, and his whole life was surrounded by gossip and innuendo and attack. And I love the fact that the Son of God came into the world in such humble settings and grew up under such a scrutiny of critique and criticism, which is awesome to me. He is the most cursed name on earth. Think about it, Jesus. He is the most despised name on earth. His name can generate wars. Jesus. And yet at the same time, it is the most worshiped name. He is the most attractive, and his name can spawn great peace in your life, and for that matter, salvation and eternal life. He is the dividing point for all of mankind. The Bible spoke about his coming and he came. And the Bible speaks about all of his ministry and he ministered. And what he ministered to us was his love, faithfulness, kindness, God's heart toward all of us. No matter who we might be or whatever kind of sins we've racked up in life, it is the Bible that says that God will forgive you if you come to him. It's amazing to me. It's awesome to me to think that somebody would look at Jesus with disdain and scorn. And yet people do that today. And honestly, I've got to tell you, I am increasingly amazed. This is the fun part about, I think, kind of getting older. You young people tonight, listen up. It seems to me that when I hit like 45, things begin to settle in. I accepted Jesus as my Lord and Savior on a way to a party when I was 19 years old. That was 1877. And as I was going down to the beach, I pulled into a church service. It happened to have been at Calvary Chapel Costa Mesa, and heard the gospel presented and changed my life that night forever. And from that moment, my walk with God began. And all along the way, I've got to tell you, all along the way, God has never forsaken me. He's never abandoned me. I have forsaken him. I've abandoned him. There's times when I wish I would have been more loyal to him, and I wasn't. I wish there were times when I would have been more faithful to his command, and I wasn't. But he's never abandoned me. And Jesus said, I'll never leave you or forsake you, and that is true. But I've got to tell you that as you grow older with Jesus, when I hit about 45 years of age, and I don't think it's the age that matters, I think it's the experience with Jesus that matters, that there becomes a settling in of what it means to be a Christian. And you can kind of enter into that rest that the book of Hebrews talks about, where people are fretting and worrying about things and you don't. You begin to realize that God's in control for reals. And you look at these things and there's a temptation to panic, but then Jesus said, as the last days approach, there's going to be great lawlessness and great violence in the earth. And we're seeing that everywhere. But I got to tell you, when you think about what's happening, there is a settling in of peace in the midst of the storm. And what brings me great comfort is to understand that even now today, that as a Christian, if you take a stand, listen up, everybody, if you take a stand for what the Bible says, you're going to be marked, labeled, and ridiculed and disdained by people. And I got to tell you something, in this culture, that should be a badge of honor to every one of us. We should get in line to get criticized by this cockeyed goofball culture of ours. We claim to know all the answers, but why are we having so little success? We claim to be so brilliant and enlightened, but we have more disruption and more disconnect than ever. What's going on? The truth of the matter is that when we reject God, when we disdain God, we suffer for that. The Bible says in Luke chapter 6, verse 26, woe to you when all men speak well of you. Listen to this. For so did their fathers to the false prophets. Every one of us want people to speak well of us. Listen, let's be honest. I'll confess it for you. You want people to speak well of you. Here's the thing. For you to get people to speak well of you, that's impossible. Because listen, you can please everybody in this room tonight. What is today? Wednesday night? Tonight's Wednesday night? Hey, my brain's on fast track, man. So you can have everybody speak well of you tonight, but listen, 24 hours from now, it can be a different story. If you go about in this world trying to please people, you will upset a lot of people. The truth is, if you go about life trying and willing to please the only one who matters, and in all honesty, I'm not saying this as a fudge factor, but if you live to please God, then you'll probably wind up knowingly or unknowingly blessing a lot of people throughout life as you seek to please God. The very thing that you want to accomplish in the eyes of people to a good degree, you can only do that through the Lord. But don't ever become someone who is bound by people's opinions, because all of our opinions change constantly. The Bible says in Proverbs 29:25, the fear of man is a snare. Man, is that not true? Can I hear an amen to that? Amen. Oh, what's people going to think? You ever thought about what are people going to think? Oh, if I do this, what will they say? It's called peer pressure. And it's very destructive. Peer pressure. It's native to our hearts. But the more confident we become in God, the more liberated we be from the opinions of men. And so tonight, as we look at the discipline of disdain, we'll give you five things to consider. Number one, jot it down, and that is identifying disdain. To identify rejection, scorn, and mockery. The Bible says, Jesus said it in John 15:18. Now listen to this. Some of us really need to hear this. He says, if the world hates you, you know that it hated me before it hated you. If you were of the world, that is of its fiber. The word means if you were woven into it, if you had your tentacles or your claws, in our case, our feet sunk into the earth, he says the world would love its own. The world would love you. Because you know what? You're not causing any ripples. You're just a little lemming like everybody else. And you say yes when you're supposed to say yes, and you say no when you're supposed to say no, and you don't ask any questions. Oh, students, I know we have students in here. You want to, listen, off the record. You want to drive your professors nuts. You're supposed to say yes. Ask questions a lot in class. Remember when you're a little kid growing up, you drove your mom nuts when you'd say, how come? Well, why? How come? When, you know, mom would say, because, like that's an answer. Because, why are you doing this? Because, listen, out there in the world, shake it up, man. When somebody says something in class, ask them, can you explain what you mean by that? Oh, man, you'll stump them. It may be above their pay grade, but ask it anyway. Ask it.
1: 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And now, let's get back to today's message. Once again, here's Pastor Jack.
0: So Jesus said in John 15, 19, if you are of the world would love its own. Yet because you are not of the world, but I chose you out of the world, therefore the world hates you. Remember the word that I said to you, a servant is not greater than his master. If they persecuted me, Jesus said, they will also persecute you. Disdain. Listen, Christian, being disdained by this world is native to Christianity. It's normal. It's normal Christianity. When the world says, hey, what are you doing wearing a cross around your neck? You can't do that on the job. And what's that? You own a Bible? Keep it off your desk. We've all heard that stuff. You can't do this, you can't do that. We've all gone through that. The world will disdain or reject or refuse us. Why? Because Jesus is being refused. Jesus is being rejected. And it's absolute enigma to me, because why would someone refuse Jesus? Honestly, let's be honest about this. Why would someone today, I don't care if you're an atheist, why would somebody today say, I can't handle Jesus. I can't mention his name. You can't have his nativity up, or you can't have his cross on the mountain, and you can't have a Bible. And why? What's the problem? Here's what I love to ask. What has Jesus ever done to you? Because listen, people have always upset people. It's very normal for somebody to come back and say, oh, I'm not going to be a Christian because I had a pastor who upset me. Well, get in line. We've all had that happen. Well, I can't be a Christian because my dad was a Christian and he beat my wife. Or beat my mom. Beat my mom. Hey, him beating your mom has nothing to do with Christianity. He was just shooting his mouth off and living godlessly. Doesn't mean he was a Christian. Remember that. Just because somebody says they're a Christian doesn't make them a Christian. What's that old saying? It was really cute 50 years ago, but going to Winchell's Donuts. Remember Winchell's? Okay, scratch that. Going to Krispy Kreme doesn't make you a donut. And that is an absolute truth. Listen, you can say you're a Christian. It doesn't make you a Christian. Are you following Jesus? That's what makes you a Christian. Big difference. But this was Jesus' experience, to be disdained. And he's telling us tonight, you can identify disdain. It's going to come to you. If you're going to live godly for the Lord, you will be attacked, is what the Bible teaches us. In 1 Corinthians 4:11, the Bible says, to the present hour, says Paul the Apostle, we both hunger and thirst. This is the Apostle Paul. Think of that for a moment. The Apostle Paul. To the present hour, we hunger and thirst, and we are poorly clothed and beaten and homeless, and we labor, working with our own hands, being reviled, we bless, being persecuted, we endure, being defamed, we entreat, and we have been made as the filth of the world, the offscouring of all things until now. This is the Apostle Paul. His face and his name adorns churches around the world, and he's saying, yeah, sign up for the ministry, be a Christian. You'll be rejected, homeless, beat up, and next. Sign up. Wow. But disdain is a badge of honor for the believer, and to identify it is to know this, that it will come from the world who does not know God. It will come from the world that doesn't know God. And here's the truth. Don't raise your hand right now, but how many of you are Christians who live with or married to someone who's not a Christian? And you go home and you are mocked, you're ridiculed, you're attacked, you're tested. I want to encourage some of you tonight, because I know that there are, especially women, wives in this church, there are many wives who go home to unbelieving husbands, and they make fun of them, and they mock them, and that's a tremendous thing to go home to. In fact, you come to church for a lot of reasons, but one of them is just to get relief. And that's a tragic thing. But listen, the Bible says that by your godly actions, you may just win your spouse to the Lord. And the constant probing, you know old J. Vernon McGee? Well, he's not old anymore. He's dead and he went to heaven. So he's very young and doing fine. He said, if you take a rock and you throw it into a pack of dogs, the dog that yelps the loudest is the dog that got hit. And when you go home or when you go to class or when you go to work and the co-workers or the family say, oh, went to church Sunday, huh, did you? Woo-woo. Hey, did you worship little Jesus? They will mock and ridicule and make fun of you. Understand this. The person that's usually spouting off the loudest is the person who's actually really thinking that what you believe in may actually be worthy of their faith, but they're testing to see if it's worthy of their affection and worthy of their attention. And so you will become the brunt of their criticism and their attack to see if it takes the shot. This is a good thing. It doesn't feel like a good thing. I know it doesn't feel like a good thing. I'm sure when Jesus was attacked and spit on, mocked and ridiculed, that it didn't feel good. Jesus Christ, though God in human skin, he had our feelings. We forget about that. We think that he snapped his finger and he didn't feel the ridicule, mockery, or the disdain. No, quite the opposite. He felt everything that you and I feel hyper so. Tremendous. When he was rejected, it hurt him the most. Why? Imagine. Look, if a stranger rejects you, what do you care? If a friend rejects you, it hurts. If a family member rejects you, it hurts all the more. If a husband or a wife rejects you, it hurts tremendously. Can you imagine if your own creation that you understand and love and concluded that it was worth you leaving heaven and coming to earth to die for them turns and spits in your face, literally, and mocks you with ultimate disdain? You want to talk about pain and suffering? You and I don't even know what that's like. Is he not love? And love rejected of that magnitude? I can't even fathom that. It's beyond my world. Identifying disdain. Yes, it comes from the world. It will be absolutely painful. But God uses this. It's not unusual for the believer. In Psalm 2, listen to this. In Psalm 2, verses 1 to 3, it says, why do the nations rage and the people plot a vain thing? What's a vain thing that the people plot? The kings of the earth set themselves and the rulers take counsel together. What are they doing? Against the Lord and against his anointed, that's Messiah, saying, let us break their bonds in pieces and cast away their cords from us. That is amazing to think that they would reject. The world rejects God tonight and Jesus, the one who loves them. How could Jesus suffer under disdain? And the answer is, he considered the source of the attack, that it was coming from the spirit of the world. Identifying disdain is something that you and I need to do. Matthew 27, listen to this. You can just listen as I read this to you. Matthew 27, verse 39 says, and those who passed by Jesus blasphemed him, wagging their heads. That is a very naughty thing to do in the Middle East, in Israel. It's a physical gesture. And saying, you who destroy the temple and build it in 3 days, save yourself. If you are the Son of God, come down from the cross. Listen. Likewise, the chief priest also mocking with the scribes and elders says, he saved others, himself he cannot save. They're trying to provoke Jesus to do some miracle to get off the cross. And I'm wondering if just for a moment, Satan wasn't catching on that the Son of God was dying on the cross for the sins of the world. Come down from there and then we'll believe. He saved others, himself he cannot save. You know what the truth is? He saved others, himself he would not save. That's the truth. Mocking. Imagine hanging there, mocking. Your creation is mocking you, slapping you in the face, spitting on you, and trying to provoke you. And Jesus took the disdain. Number two, we want to learn about the discipline of disdain and that. How do we handle disdain? How do we deal with it? Remember, disdain is that rejection, mockery. And it most often, listen, Christian, I want to encourage you, it most often happens to you and I when we are growing the most in our relationship with Jesus.
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13: Hi, this is Chris. Welcome to Odyssey. We're just getting ready for a time of wonder, excitement, and discovery. 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
14: Excuse me, Mr. Hollard? Can I get past you?
15: Whoa! There's no crossing the men at work tape, young lady. That hallway is closed off.
14: Something bad didn't happen in there, did it?
15: Oh, boy, I'll say it did. There's a hit and run. A robot vacuum cleaner that Eugene invented didn't know there was a wall here.
14: Oh, no.
15: Or over there. Or down there. It's been arrested and is now serving time as a leaf blower. What are you doing?
14: Oh, hiding from my homework. All of a sudden it ganged up on me and I can't cope. To be honest, sometimes I don't know what the point is.
15: The point? Well, it's about learning, isn't it?
14: Yeah, but I think I already know all I need to know.
15: Well, that's great, because now I could use some help installing this sheetrock here and over there and down there. Well, put an apron on and...
14: Oh, wait, I have to sneeze.
15: It's the dust.
16: Bless you, Jack.
14: Thanks. Anyway, Hey, who said that?
16: I did, and I agree. It's terribly dusty around here. It's a wonder any of us can breathe.
14: Who is that? I don't see anybody.
15: Check out the portrait behind you.
14: The what? Oh, Mr. Hollard, that painting is alive?
15: Yeah, I guess you've never visited Witt's Special Gallery. All these portraits are interactive. That's neat, huh?
14: Yeah. Who is this man?
15: Why don't you ask him yourself?
16: No need to be shy. I'm Frederick Douglass.
14: Hi. I've heard of you, I think.
15: You think? Olivia, this man was one of America's great authors, editors, speakers, and statesmen. A leading light for the abolition of slavery and the rights of women.
14: Huh.
15: Oh, wait. Sorry, you said you've already learned all that, so I guess I don't need to tell you.
14: Well, I meant I want to learn about stuff that's relevant. Things kids are interested in. Like, you know, art and music.
16: Ah, yes, music is one of the chief accomplishments of mankind.
14: I love it! If I could go to school and learn nothing but music, that would suit me just fine. See, I want to be a singer.
16: You remind me of Ella Shepherd.
14: Huh?
16: Though she didn't allow her love of music to keep her from pursuing an education.
14: Who's Ella Shepherd?
16: Oh, she sang with one of the most famous singing groups of all time, the Jubilee Singers.
14: They can't be that famous. I've never heard of them.
16: What? Impossible.
14: I'm sorry, I don't know them.
16: Well, then listen closely, child, and I'll tell you. But I'll have to take you back. Back to the days following the war between the states.
15: That would be the Civil War, by the way.
14: Got it.
16: Times were bad after the war. The South was devastated. And only those with some semblance of an education had a fighting chance to succeed. And that was the problem. Most slaves weren't educated.
14: Well, didn't they go to school?
16: Oh, no. In those days, the law forbade persons of color from learning. Those who did were whipped or killed or both. With freedom came the chance to go to school. But what schools? That was the problem. until some enterprising folks started them, specifically to help former slaves. And that's how Fisk University came about.
14: Fisk University?
16: It was the first American school to offer an education to young men and women, regardless of color. Less than a year after the end of the war, it opened in Nashville, Tennessee.
14: But what does this have to do with singing and music?
16: Oh, music was a large part of everyday life for most Negroes. We sang in our churches, in the fields, while working the cattle, while cleaning the houses. So it was only a matter of time before a singing group was formed at Fisk University, thanks to George White.
14: Who was he?
16: George Leonard White was a Union veteran of Gettysburg and Chancellorsville. He was hired to be the treasurer of Fisk University, though his work involved a lot more than that. He helped to raise funds for the school. He was a strong Christian and a natural-born leader and spoke directly and true, which meant he often stepped on people's toes.
17: As a veteran of the war, I've seen brothers and friends strewn across battlefields turned red with their own blood. These were men who fought for something they considered more important than their own lives, the freedom of others. As a result, we live in a new era, with new opportunities. You are all here to make a beginning for yourselves and your families, and you shall succeed. The battlefield stained red with the blood of our brothers and the generations of your ancestors who paid for the ultimate sacrifice for your freedom will not be in vain.
16: What had once been unthinkable was now possible. Negroes could go to school and learn. They could vote and even run for political office. But having those rights by law didn't mean that everybody agreed with them. Some folks resented what Fisk University was trying to do, which meant that something as simple as attending school could be a dangerous thing.
18: All right, now, I want everyone to sit down. We have a lot of work to do today, starting with grammar.
19: Mr. Wheeler.
18: Yes, Mr. Holmes.
19: Will we be learning from the Bible?
18: Scripture is a solid foundation for any education, Benjamin.
19: Oh, that's good. Because while I'm not much at grammar, when it comes to the Bible, I knock down verbs, break up prepositions, and jump over adjectives. God is my school, and I am his pupil.
20: Uh-huh, go on, right. Benjamin.
18: Well said, Benjamin. Now please sit down. Benjamin, everyone get down. Thomas, get away from that window.
21: It's someone in a mask and robes. He's riding off now.
18: Benjamin, are you all right?
19: Yes, sir. I think so. It's just a nick. Nothing serious, thank the Lord.
18: Oh, nothing serious? You were just shot, man.
19: Barely broke skin, sir. I'm fine. No need to raise a fuss.
18: Nonsense. Let me take a look at you. Pull up your shirt.
19: It's not necessary, sir.
18: You're in my charge. I'll judge what is and what isn't necessary. Let me look at you.
19: Yes, sir.
18: Yes, you've only been grazed. Let me see your back.
19: No need, sir.
18: Hold still. Will you please? Never mind. Pull your shirt back down.
19: Don't be alarmed, Mr. Wheeler. Those scars are from my first owner. He liked the whip. They don't hurt much anymore.
18: I see.
19: There isn't a colored person in this room that hasn't been shot at, whipped, or beaten at one time or another.
20: Mm-hmm. No, sir.
18: Well, I've heard about such things, but I just never saw it.
19: Well, I ain't saying you get used to it, but then again, I ain't gotten used to the food this place serves neither. Especially the meat. That beef's so tenacious that every time I meet a cow, I feel the need to apologize.
18: Yes, well, we all know that conditions here aren't as comfortable as we'd wish them to be.
19: Not at all, sir. Other than the buildings falling apart, the lack of heat, and the unruly food, it's not too bad.
18: Don't forget about being shot at.
19: Yeah, and that.

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6: Now, the faculty and students knew going in that things might be difficult for a time. What they didn't know was that it would get worse before it ever got better. Months into the opening of the university, funds were so low that the school had to begin charging tuition, and as a result, many students left. And before long, the school was stuck in a financial crisis.
7: How bad is it, Mr. White?
8: We are in arrears by $80,000 principal spots.
7: Oh, such a debt. Can we turn to the families for more help?
8: Sir, the average income for our families is scarcely more than $8 a month. They can't afford to give more than that.
7: Yeah.
8: As it is, even the students kept home by bad weather continue to pay something. They believe so much in what we're trying to accomplish.
7: Yes, but it's not enough. The bill collectors are constantly at my door. You're the treasurer. What do you suggest we do?
8: I have a bit of savings, sir. It won't undo the debt, of course, but it will help feed the students for a time.
7: Well, that's good of you, but it only helps us for a short while.
8: Principal Spence, I had another idea.
7: Yes?
8: The other night, I was making the rounds through the campus.
7: I'm grateful that you keep a watchful eye.
8: I passed the students' sleeping quarters, and as you know, they are oftentimes gathered together, singing.
7: Yes, I've heard them.
8: You may recall that I used to be a choir master, as well as a band sergeant.
7: Hmm.
8: I believe it would do much for morale if we were to create a choir. Singing seems to bring them comfort. And after all they've been through and continue to endure, a choir might lift their spirits.
7: Hmm. I agree. You have my permission, Mr. White. So long as it doesn't cost us anything.
8: Thank you, sir.
9: You want us to join a chorus, Mr. White?
8: Yes, Ella.
10: What kind of songs will we sing?
8: Well, I've assembled a selection of cantatas and hymns. Once we become skilled in those, we could hold a concert here at the school.
9: Wait, we're not used to singing that style of music, sir.
10: It's God music, and that's good enough for me.
9: Mm-hmm,
10: Travis.
9: Me too.
8: Mm-hmm, and me, Benjamin. I'll need all of you to recommend other skilled singers.
11: Well, yes, sir.
9: I know several.
10: As do I.
8: Ask them if they want to join us. We'll practice in my apartment every night after classes, beginning tomorrow.
11: Well, all right.
10: Okay. Oh, I wouldn't mind singing over lunchtime, too. Music makes the food taste better.
9: That's so true.
8: Excellent. Well, my friends, it appears we have the makings of the first official choir at Fisk University.
11: All right, now.
12: Come in, choir.

0: Good, good. You all have talent, to be sure. Mr. Rutling?
1: Yes, sir?
0: I've heard many tenor voices in my day, and it would not be an exaggeration in the least to admit that yours is the best among them.
1: Why, thank you, Mr. White.
0: Your enunciation, however, leaves a great deal to be desired. If you make the vowels plain, then the words will be understood. Pronounce them.
1: Yes, sir.
0: Phoebe?
2: Yes, Mr. White.
0: Your delivery is too stiff. The trick is to use the same natural expressions that you would if you were speaking to the audience.
2: Thank you, sir.
0: The rest of you be careful for harsh tones. Harsh tones will kill perfect pitch every time. Think soft, round tones. And I don't wish to hear any S's from the ladies. Men, you alone will sing the S's. But remember...
3: No harsh tones.
0: Quite right, Thomas. The thing to do, students, is think of the people who hear you singing. What tragedies have come into their lives that need healing? The Lord God has given us music as a balm to soothe souls.
2: Amen. Mm-hmm.
0: Sing to them. That is enough. Thank you for coming.
2: Mm-hmm. You're welcome, Mr. White.

0: What is that song? Where did you learn it?
1: It's one of the songs we grew up with. We call them spiritual songs.
2: Mm-hmm, that's right.
0: Yes.
3: Our parents taught them to us while we worked in the fields or went to church meetings.
0: But where did they come by the songs?
4: Well, they're from our past. The stories of our people. Our folks wrote them, and their folks.
2: That's right. Mm-hmm.
0: What about this song in particular? Where did it come from?
4: Well, sir, I was born a slave, the youngest of 9 children. My father ran. Well, maybe he was sold. We never knew. Before I was even born. My mother was sold when I was 3. I began working in the fields when I was 8. An old woman sang that song most days. I sang it to myself at bedtime. It helped me sleep.
0: Do you know other songs like this?
3: Well, yes, there must be hundreds.
2: Uh-huh. Mm-hmm.
0: Will you teach them to me?
3: Happy to. I've always wanted to be a teacher.

0: Good day, Mr. Billings. How's business?
1: Slow, but steady.
0: I've come to order some additional supplies.
1: I see. I was hoping you'd come to pay for the ones you've already received.
0: I wish I had the money. Things are still rather lean. If we could have a bit more time.
1: I have given you a bit more time. Every week you come in. But I'm fresh out of time, Mr. White. I have bills to pay, too. But I can't pay mine unless my customers pay theirs.
0: I know you believe in what we're trying to accomplish at Fisk.
1: I do. I believe in a great many things. But sometimes believing and doing are different. And I know that I cannot give you any more supplies until your bill is paid in full.
0: Mr. Billings, please. We've already had a number of students and teachers quit because of malnutrition. I'm not sure what we'll do if we can't rely on your assistance.
1: I'm sorry, Mr. White. I truly am. I have children of my own. But there's nothing more I can do. Good day, sir.
0: Yes. Good day.

0: Hey, you over there, I have a special invitation just for you. It's an invitation to this super cool secret club. Well, it's not really a secret. Actually, I'm trying to tell everybody about it because it's so amazing. What is it? 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
3: Did you go over my transcriptions of your spiritual songs, Ella?
4: I did. They're very accurate. And may I say, sir, what you've accomplished with the choir in this brief time is nothing short of amazing. Everyone agrees that you have a gift from God.
3: Well, I'm not so sure Principal Spence agrees. But I believe the time will come when we will tour. And when that happens, I'll need an assistant. You're the perfect person for the job, Miss Shepherd.
4: Me? I would be honored, sir.
5: Mr. White, over here.
3: What is it, Thomas?
5: In the storage building.
3: Yes?
5: In here.
3: What am I looking at?
4: An old slave pen. No better than a jail cell, really. Slaves for sale were kept in pens like this until they were bought.
3: Slaves stayed in these cramped stalls?
4: Mm-hmm.
3: There's barely room to move.
5: Well, I was cleaning up this pen here, sir. Trying to dress the campus up a bit. Under all the muck and clutter, I found these.
3: Manacles.
5: And ankle chains. From the slave days. I'd rather the others didn't see them, sir. They don't carry good memories. What should I do with them?
3: Thomas, have you ever heard of the story of Joseph?
5: I certainly have. He was a slave just like us. A real Bible inspiration. When he explained those dreams and the Pharaoh took him out of the prison and made him the second most powerful man in the land, why, it gave me hope.
3: Do you remember what he said to his brothers who sold him into slavery? What you meant for evil, God meant for good.
4: What's your meaning, Mr. White?
3: Man created these chains for evil. But we're going to make good come from them.
5: How?
3: Gather them all together, as many as you can find. We'll sell them to the ironmonger for scrap. This big a pile should bring in a fair sum.
4: Maybe we could use that money to fund a tour.
3: Eventually. Right now, I'd like to purchase books for the school with that money. Then maybe by paying for the books, we'll find the money for a tour. God does work in mysterious ways.
4: Amen.
5: Right you are.
3: You wanted to see me, Principal Spence?
6: Yes, Mr. White. Sit down. I want to talk to you about the extra money you've generated.
3: God's provision at work.
6: Indeed. But I wish you had consulted with me first. There are more pressing needs than books.
3: Oh, I beg to differ. What could be more important?
6: We might have paid off our food bill at the mercantile. I'm sure you'd agree that food is as vital as books.
3: We're making do with donations from the local farmers. The school can't continue, though, without textbooks.
6: The school may not continue with them.
3: What are you saying?
6: Our benefactors at the American Missionary Association have notified me that they now doubt the need for this school.
3: I'm astounded. How can they doubt that?
6: Easily, it would seem. The other schools they support are all in better condition, physically and financially. They have suggested that since this school is struggling, it may be prudent to pull their support from us and increase their funding for the schools most likely to succeed.
3: I see. Have they made their final decision?
6: Not yet. But their letter to me suggests that if we do not turn our circumstances around and become more self-sufficient by the end of the year, they will indeed discontinue our funding.
3: That's a bookkeeper's thinking for you. If we could support ourselves, we wouldn't need their help. We need it now because we can't support ourselves.
6: Even so, we must abide by the directive given us by our own board.
3: Perhaps there's a way to accomplish that.
6: Go on.
3: I believe the choir I've assembled is of a standard to perform anywhere, for anyone. They're among the best I've ever heard.
6: I'm sure they are.
3: I recommend that we take the choir on a tour.
6: Impossible! I will not resort to theatrics.
3: Given the chance, they may be able to generate funds. Perhaps even give wider exposure to who we are and what we hope to accomplish.
6: We simply cannot afford to support a tour, Mr. White. We can't even support ourselves. And if God does not see fit to rescue the school in this difficult time, then we have to assume that it's His will that it fails.
3: It's been my experience that God uses His people to accomplish His will. Moses obeyed and took action, though it was God who parted the Red Sea.
6: With respect, sir, I have not seen that you are our Moses. While you persist in your efforts towards a choir, your fundraising has fallen short.
3: I believe the choir and my fundraising go hand in hand.
6: I suggest you reconsider your position, or I shall have to do it for you.
3: Are you threatening me, sir?
6: I am telling you to do the job for which you were hired. We are finished with this conversation.
3: This conversation is not finished. It is merely concluded for the moment.
7: While Principal Spence was firmly opposed to the idea of a tour, White became more and more certain every day that it was God's instrument of provision. He believed that the choir was Fisk's only hope. If Spence would not relent, the school would be destined to fail.
8: Will the singers from Fisk University have the strength and courage to follow God? Will they make enough money to keep the school open? 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Our cast included Michael Goff, Phil Proctor, Hope Levy, and Scott Lawrence. 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
7: 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Howdy, and welcome to Wildwood. The Cubs have done it. CJ and Stacy have found the player. The worthless tubes they've been finding and playing with for so long have turned out to be phonographic cylinders. Records. These tubes are the recordings of Mr. Collins while he traveled the globe. The cylinder that they're playing now was the last to be recorded before Mr. Collins died some 20 years ago. He was, when he recorded this cylinder, standing on the very place that was once the ancient land of Persia, the place where Esther of the Bible lived.
9: It was against the evil pride of Haman that God used the lives of the noble Mordecai and the beautiful Jewish girl Esther to save the lives of the entire nation of Israel.
10: Now we're talking. He's going to tell the story from the very place where it happened.
11: Yeah, this is getting good. Let's listen.
12: King Ahasuerus was in the third year of his reign when he threw a party that lasted 6 months. His heart was full of pride. Pride of his kingdom. Pride of his armies. Pride of his power. But this, the most powerful man on the planet was afraid. He was afraid of his queen.
13: But she won't come.
14: No.
15: Disastrous.
14: When this gets out, there will be chaos.
16: I respectfully would like to point out that she merely said that she would not come and parade herself in front of us. How did the king say it?
15: Like a prized cow.
14: An unfortunate turn of phrase.
15: He said that in front of us. That was not supposed to be told to her.
13: The messenger is now dead. That part was easy. Now the rest of this mess needs to be cleaned up.
16: If the request was made again, if it were an invitation to join us for dessert...
13: It is too late for that. She refused to obey the will of the king.
15: When the women of Susa hear about this, they will never show their husbands respect again.
13: He is right. Something must be done. Something so shocking that no wife would dare to disobey her husband.
16: I respectfully disagree.
13: We need to have a plan for the king in 30 minutes. Queen Vashti needs to be...
15: punished!
14: Yes, but she needs to be embarrassed, humiliated.
16: She needs to be invited politely to join us for dessert. Not to come and dance around for us while we're drunk.
15: The king was very drunk.
13: She needs to be exiled.
14: Exiled?
16: You don't send a queen away because she has common sense.
13: She can no longer be queen.
14: No, she cannot.
15: If the king will agree, it will take care of everything.
14: Brilliant!
16: Yeah. Nothing good will come of this.
12: And that is just what happened. Queen Vashti had her crown removed and she was ushered out of the palace forever. Sometime later, the king became sad and lonely, and it was decided that it was time to find a new queen. While these preparations were underway in the palace, there were preparations being made also in the house of Mordecai, the Jew.
11: Every girl should have such a party. You spoil her, Mordecai.
17: Esther is the joy of my life. She is the joy of everyone's life who knows her. This will be a birthday party that she will never forget.
11: Elizabeth, help me with the table. And bring me those pillows.
18: Ardia! Oh, my little Ardia, how are you? Are you sad?
19: I believe I'm angry.
18: Oh, come here, little one. What could there be to be sad about on a day like this?
19: I've asked

0: scarf or something, and he won't answer me.
1: Oh, well, that is quite a thought. What did you ask for?
0: I asked for the freckles to leave my nose, I asked for my hair to be red, and I asked to be 15.
1: And how did you come up with a list like that?
0: I asked to be like you.
1: Oh, I see.
0: You have everything. You're beautiful, you're 15.
1: Not until tomorrow.
0: Everyone loves you. I asked God for just a little of what you have.
1: Oh, sweet little Ardia. One day you will be 15, and you are already a beauty.
0: Where is God? Why does he not answer me when I need him? Doesn't he care?
1: Oh, he is there, and he does care. When I was a little girl, before my mother died, she would sing a little song to me when I was upset or afraid.

0: Does that help a little?
1: Some.
0: Well, that's a start.
1: It would help more if God gave me red hair.
2: Esther! Esther!
0: Yes, Daya?
2: It's time to prepare. The guests will be here soon.
0: All right. I'm coming. Ardia, I need someone to help me with my hair. Would you?
1: Yes, I will.
0: Wonderful.
3: Well, here we are, and just like every other gathering, it's all about Esther.
4: It's her birthday, Becca. It's supposed to be all about Esther.
5: This is the best food I've ever had.
3: Even when it's not her birthday, it's all about her. If she's in the same part of town as we are, not one boy will even look at us.
4: So it's her fault that God gave her beauty?
3: No, but it's her fault that she's so...
4: sweet?
3: And charming. Why does she need to do that?
5: Have you tried these?
4: It would be better if she were mean and spiteful.
3: Better for us. Why would God give her so much and
4: us so little?
3: It would be only fair to have given her less, or given me more. That's all I meant. Look at her. She's like a queen. It's so unfair.
5: And here is the best-looking present of them all. Sharon, breathe.
6: Yes, I'm breathing now.
7: He is so gorgeous.
3: See, now? That's another example. Why should she get Moshe? It's not fair.
6: It would be fair for her to get Benjamin.
3: Benjamin? Which Benjamin?
6: The one that looks like a donkey.
4: That is not nice.
3: He does, doesn't he? I've never thought about it before.
0: Moshe, thank you for coming.
8: Esther, you are beautiful beyond words.
3: Does he really think girls like that kind of thing?
4: Sharon, breathe.
6: Yes. Ooh, I'm breathing.
0: Beautiful beyond words?
3: If they would just get married, we might stand a chance.
5: I mean it. This is the best food I've ever had at a party.
0: Beautiful beyond words. I think I'm gonna cry.
3: I think I'm going to scream.
9: I'm Sammy from Camden. My favorite character is CJ because... he is, because sometimes he relates to me. Wait till you hear what happens next in today's episode.
10: Welcome, everyone. Ned the Beaver here, beloved star of Paws and Tails. We have some parents with me today that would love to tell you what they think about the fun, the biblical teaching, and the music of Paws and Tails. Go right ahead, sir.
11: I love that some of the episodes are telling the biblical story. My kids totally know the story of Esther now because of Paws and Tails.
10: I love that. Now, don't miss an episode of Paws and Tails right here on this amazing station.

0: If I could have your attention, please. First, I want to thank all of you for coming. We are all here for one reason. Because we love the little girl, Esther.
1: She's not so little anymore.
2: Ardia, come here, child.
0: She is not so little anymore. Tomorrow, she will be 15. We have all lived through very difficult times. Being taken from our homeland to this pagan country.
3: Mordecai.
0: And then the death of my uncle and aunt, Esther's parents. But God is good. He provides what we need when we need it. Through all the heartache, there has been a star that has shone through the darkness. Esther. She has been the blessing that I needed to keep me going. She has been a blessing to everyone here. Has she not?
4: Yes.
2: Why not everyone in all the world? They gotta be quiet.
0: And now God has blessed us through her once again.
2: Oh, there's more.
0: God has a plan. And I think I now know part of it. Through the exile, the difficulties, all of it, God has brought us all together here in this place. I think for such a time as this. Next year, at this time, we will be celebrating the wedding of Moshe and Esther.
5: They're getting married.
2: They are getting married. Now that's a blessing.
6: With the proper announcements, we fully expect to have perhaps 200 women enter the contest to be queen.
7: How long do you think it will take?
6: Oh, we should be ready to begin in a couple of months.
8: Very good.
9: May I address the council?
6: No, Haman, you may not.
7: Ah, ma'am, you can let him speak.
9: Yes, let him speak.
6: As you wish.
9: The great king Ahasuerus is in crises, therefore the kingdom is in crises. The king needs a queen, and you are suggesting women be asked to come to sign up. And this to begin in a couple of months?
6: You watch your tone, Haman.
9: If there were one man in this room devoted to the king, he would not settle for this ridiculous plan.
6: I will not stand still while this body suffers more of your disrespect.
9: The matter is beyond your control, Memucan. While you old men have sat in here and bickered over your passive and ineffective proposals, I have presented mine to the king himself.
6: What?
7: Outrageous. You've gone too far this time,
9: Haman. I have here my plan with the stamp from the king's signet ring.
10: We will not allow this.
9: And with the king's stamp, as you well know, my edict cannot be reversed or revoked. Even as you sit and protest, soldiers are gathering beautiful young women to be...
6: Gathering? By force?
9: By any means necessary. The king is impatient for results. You cannot deliver results. I can. The king is pleased to know that by the end of this day, I will have gathered every beautiful girl in the city.
10: That is kidnapping! The people will not stand for it. They will revolt!
9: They will not revolt. I will not let them. Soldiers have been posted throughout the city.
6: You can't do this!
9: My plan is perfect. And it is already happening.
11: Esther, come with me to the garden.
3: Moshe, we should not be alone like this.
11: All I want in this world is to be alone with you.
3: Soon we'll be married, and we'll be together for the rest of our lives.
11: Oh, but that's almost a year away. I'll die from heartache by then.
3: It'll seem like a moment.
11: Oh, so only my heart burns?
3: I am trying to be brave.
11: Well, for my sake, stop being brave.
3: Every day that goes by, and I am not your wife, feels like an eternity. On special occasions, like a wedding, my father would say, God brought them together for such a time as this. On our wedding day, I will look at you and say that God brought us together for such a time as this.
11: for such a time as this.
3: And then there will be the children.
11: Many.
3: Many.
11: And strong.
3: And perhaps we will all one day go back to our homeland.
11: Our children will live in Jerusalem and worship in the temple of God. Esther, we will grow old in the land God gave us. I can feel it.
3: Moshe, I can't wait to grow old with you.
12: What are you two doing out here alone?
3: Odea, you scared me to death.
12: Mordecai has been looking all over for you.
3: I know it's shocking, but he lured me out here against my will.
11: Lured? I did no such thing.
12: Come with me.
11: Yes, Dea.
12: Not you. You stay here. This is not your party. So stay here and behave yourself.
11: Yes, Dea.
13: He lured me.
14: I did not lure her.
12: You will not go off like that again. What will people think?
15: So, there she is.
0: Esther, you have some gifts.
3: Oh, I don't want any gifts.
0: She doesn't want any gifts. Take them away.
3: Stop. I want the gifts.
0: Ah, she wants the gifts. Now, this one is from...
5: Stop! You can't go in there.
0: What is it? What is it?
16: Where is Esther, daughter of Abihail?
0: You have no right to come in here.
16: Are you Esther?
3: I am.
16: She is beautiful.
11: She is indeed.
0: What is your business here?
16: You may take a few things with you.
3: I am going nowhere.
0: You will tell me what you're doing here.
16: We are gathering young women who will compete to be the next queen of Persia.
3: Well, you can rest assured that I do not wish to compete.
0: You may leave now.
11: Esther, what's going on?
16: Take her!
3: Moshe!
11: Leave her alone!
3: Moshe!
16: Stand back! This is not an invitation. I don't like this any more than you do, but I have my orders. You can come with us easily, or you can come with us as you struggle. But you will come with us.
0: Esther, come, gather some of your things.
3: Mordecai?
0: It is time to obey me. We will be right there.
3: Is he all right?
0: I'm sure he will be fine. Now listen to me. Go with him. I will go to the palace and get this cleared up. Look at me, girl. Do not tell anyone there that you are a Jew.
3: Why would that
0: Did you hear me? Tell no one.
3: I promise.
0: I love you, Esther.
3: I love you too. What will become of me?
0: I will have you back home in no time at all.
3: Mordecai, I'm scared.
0: Everything will be fine. Trust me. You will be home for dinner.
16: Stand back. We will go now.
3: I'm coming. Moshe. Moshe.
0: Captain.
16: What is it?
0: Please, watch over her. I have friends in the palace. I will come to bring her home. Just please. Watch over my Esther.
16: It doesn't matter who you know in the palace. Your Esther is now a part of the harem of King Ahasuerus. She will never come home.
17: 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Don't go away because there's more about the tales coming right up.
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19: And so Esther and the other beautiful young women of the city were taken to the citadel of Susa and given into the care of Haggai.
9: All right now, I want you all to be quiet and listen to me. My name is Haggai, and I am responsible for you all. What is it, girl?
3: I
9: want to
3: go home.
9: You will be assigned places to sleep in a few moments. In the next 12 months, you will be given beauty treatments.
3: Who
9: are you? And what are you doing?
3: My name is Ziba. I'm raising my hand. I have a question.
9: Ziba, put your hand down. There is to be no hand raising here. You will also be taught manners. You will be made ready for the king with the best of care and Ziba, what is it?
3: If we are not chosen, do we have to go home?
9: Whether you are chosen to be the next queen or not, you will spend the rest of your life
14: here in the palace.
20: I will die here in this palace. I have to go home.
12: Let go of me, you sniveling whiner. Go off and be pathetic somewhere else. I'd say her chances of becoming queen are very small.
2: Leave her alone.
12: What kind of serpent are you that you can see a heart breaking before you and laugh? Are you talking to me?
2: What is your name?
12: Manoush.
2: Manoush. You are the most beautiful woman I've ever seen.
12: Thank you.
2: But your heart is wretched.
12: Who are you?
2: Come here, sweetheart. I know you do. Here, dry your eyes.
12: You do not know the enemy you have just made.
14: That will be enough. I suggest that you learn how to get along together. Divide yourselves evenly into groups of 20, and you will be shown your rooms. Wait. What is your name?
2: I'm sorry? Me?
14: Yes. What is your name?
2: Esther.
14: You stay with me. Hamai! Come. Hamai will show you your room. Take Esther to the upper room of the tower and see to her needs.
21: The upper room? Really? Yes, Hagar.
14: Esther, in the morning, you will have 7 maids assigned to you. If you need anything, I want you to come to Hamai or myself.
2: Yes. Thank you, I will.
21: This way, Esther.
22: You like this one?
14: Many think that this is a beauty contest.
22: Is it not?
14: Our king is a...
22: You can speak freely.
14: Our king is not a steady man.
22: I'd say he is downright unstable.
14: Yes, well, we... Persia needs more than just a pretty face as our new queen. We need a woman who will help level out the king.
22: We need a woman of strength and wisdom.
14: Exactly.
22: You think that is the woman? Esther?
14: Perhaps. We shall see.
21: Here you are.
2: My goodness.
21: It's the best room of them all, and Hegai gave it to you.
2: Why?
21: Hegai does what he pleases in the harem. Is there anything else you need?
2: No. Thank you.
21: I'll come and bring you your meal later.
2: Thank you, Hamai. Hello, little bird. It would seem that we are both in a cage. Oh, God, my fathers, where are you? My life is over. I will never see my precious Moshe again. Oh, God, where have you gone?

0: 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The Story of Esther, Part 1, was written and directed by David Carl. Esther's Lullaby and Crying Out were written by Sandy Howell and Mark Edward Lewis. 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
14: 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My guest is Jim Tewalt of EPS Wealth Management in Glendale, Arizona. 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
14: 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On today's edition of The Plumb Line, I'm your host, Jay Rudolph, and I am excited to have Jim Tewalt back on with me with EPS Wealth Management, one of the wonderful sponsors of The Plumb Line, and, you know, going way back, in fact, the earliest sponsor of The Plumb Line in the Phoenix area, and that's one of the first markets to come on board after the show launched in Des Moines a few years ago, and so great to have you on again, Jim. Looking forward to our conversation.
16: Me too. Thank you, Jay. It's always fun to talk together. And what's really good for me is to know that there's people listening that may need to hear just the things that we talk about, may need encouragement, may need some direction on what to do. So it's my prayer that there will be people out there that do want to hear the good news, which is God's really definitely interested in what you're doing in every area of your life. We're going to focus on the financial area this morning, but he's interested in every area of your life.
14: Yeah, I was thinking as you were sharing that, there is not a single person in the world who doesn't need to hear what we're going to share, because we're going to communicate not only, you know, some financial wisdom based upon what the Word of God teaches, but we're going to communicate the very gospel itself. You use those words, good news, which is what gospel means. And so as we visit throughout the course of our conversation here, that will come up. And so there's not a soul in the entire world who doesn't need to hear that, right?
16: Absolutely.
14: Yeah, so man, nobody go away, I guess, is what I'm saying. Of all the things you could listen to, there's nothing more important than what's going to be coming here. And we want to start this off, though, with a thought that comes right out of the Word of God from Psalm chapter 1. I've always loved the words that come right in that very first psalm here, and so share those with us, if you would.
16: Well, this blessed be the man, woman, boy, or girl who does not walk in the counsel of the wicked, the ungodly, stand in the path of sinners, which actually translates to criminals. That's funny in today's financial world. Mm. Or sit in the seat of scoffers, those who mock God or morality. His delight is in the law of the Lord, and he meditates day and night. Here's a promise from God. He will be like a tree planted by streams of water, which yields its fruit in its season. Its leaf does not wither, and whatever he does will prosper. Mm. I love that verse. That's so a great promise from the Word.
14: Yeah. What's so special about it for you?
16: Well, let's dig in. Let's take a little deeper dive. And I'm going to tell you a quick story. We have a client. I'll call her Kathy. That's not a real name. But years ago, I did some financial seminars at some local churches. And one of the people that was listening was Kathy. And she came into the office and she said, I have a problem. And I said, well, what's your problem? And she said, well, my planner says I give away too much money. And I said, well, you know, how do you feel about that? And she says, well, I love to give, and I believe that God wants me to give, but this person is saying that I'm just giving away too much. Well, I said, well, you're going to have to think that one through on your own, but my advice to you would be this, you know, not to be crazy, but you can outgive God. I mean, you can try, and it's a lot of fun, but I don't think that God's going to come in second place to you as a giver. So she wound up saying, I think I would like to leave him and come to work with you. And that was probably 15 years ago. And what I watched over the years, Jay, is that whatever we did with Kathy's finances prospered. However we invested her money, it prospered. Whatever she did in terms of just the products and services that she used to implement her financial plan, it prospered. So I've seen it firsthand that, you know, going to the Word of God and listening to him is really a great way of doing things. I think about it this way. Our God has been around forever. That's what the scripture says. There's never been a time he's not alive. He's able to, at the current time, listen to conversations from 7.5 billion people, keep all the conversations straight, listen to all the prayers, answer the ones that need to be answered right away, maybe defer on some others. And he's a source of incredible wisdom. And he's written it in a book that I call, let's see, I've got a term for it, and I don't want to get it wrong here. So it's the Great Book of Awesome Wisdom. I'm going to go with that. And that's the Bible. There's a lot of just really good stuff in the Bible, a lot of it that talks about finances. And I've tried things that aligned with the Word of God, and I've tried things that didn't. And I will tell you that the Word of God is, it just always works. It's really, you know, the good place to be, the good thing to do.
14: Yeah. Well, the way we've started off this conversation, I think it's good that we also point out something that you and I have talked about in the past, and that is, you know, you can live your life for the Lord and live to honor and glorify him, which is what we should do, and still have struggles and trials in this world. You will have trouble, Jesus said. And so we want to make it clear that just because, like in the example of Kathy, which again isn't a real name that you gave there, that because she's giving to the work of the Lord, she knows that she's going to be blessed, definitely. And in her case, it sounds like there was some material and financial blessing that came, but it's not a guarantee. When he talks about that, you know, you'll prosper, it could be that your prosperity comes in the eternal rewards that you'll get, which are much greater than the rewards we get here and now anyway, right?
16: Right. Well, definitely eternally, because once we get up to heaven, obviously we're not going to have money problems. We're not going to have health problems. But I've watched during her life, too. It was not just financial prosperity. And I think it's probably good to define this term financial prosperity, because it's bandied about quite a bit. Like a lot of things in our society, I refer to it as a pendulum swing, where people swing to one end of the pendulum or the other, and the only time that they're in the middle, their only time that they have a balanced point of view, is when they're swinging from one extreme to the other. So you'll hear a lot of people talk about the prosperity gospel today. You know, send me 25 bucks, send Jay 25 bucks, and tomorrow you'll have a Maserati in the driveway. Well, I'm pretty sure Jay would not do that or advise that, or even he'd probably cringe if you even talked to him like that.
17: Exactly.
16: That's one extreme of the pendulum. The other extreme is that God wants you poor for some reason. Mm. I'm not good with that one either, because I see too much in the scripture that says otherwise. You know, 3 John 2 is a great example. Brothers, above all things, I desire that you prosper and be in health, even as your soul prospers. And I think that soul prosper thing is the thing that drives a lot of people's experience, because the scripture says that as a man thinks in his heart, so is he. I've just written a book. It's taken me almost 10 years to get it done. It's called How to Make Money Work for You. At least that's the current title that we're going with. It talks about just virtually every area of your finances, starting from setting your spending plan and you're determining your net worth, dealing with insurance and taxes and investments and estate planning. It's chock full of stories, some funny, some poignant, but also loaded with godly, easy to understand advice with specific instructions. It walks you through every area of your finances and kills a few sacred cows along the way. Now, what's a sacred cow? By the way, it makes you think, too. So sacred cow is a belief that you have that does not line up with the scriptures. And trust me, Christians have a bunch of them. Mm. I probably have a few myself, but I've asked God to show me where my thinking is wrong. But the book starts with the idea that God really wants you to prosper. We could talk about Jesus. As an example, Jesus, when he walked the face of the earth, he had a treasurer. It was Judas, but they had a money bag and they gave. So he wasn't poor as the church house mouse, but he used what he had very wisely. And I think that's what God is looking for us. God doesn't care if you drive a Cadillac or a 1961 Pinto. He just wants to be number one in your life. He doesn't want you to try to go it alone and, you know, build a big life and then pound your chest and say, hey, I did this, I did that. In fact, I was just reading in the Old Testament, there was a king there that did that. And God's plan for him was 7 years of grazing on grass. And then he restored him to the throne. You can go back and check that one out in the scriptures. It's a good read. So I would like to say this, though. If you're going to get a financial advisor, if you're going to get some help, and I think for a lot of us today, the world is pretty complex. The financial world is extremely complex. There's a lot of information. We've got the internet going. We've got TV. We've got radio. Hey, some of us are still on the radio.
17: Uh-huh.
16: So, you know, we've got radio, we've got the internet, of course, which is just loaded with information, some good and some just completely off the wall. And now that we have AI and we can make people's lips move and make them say things they never said or look like things that they never looked like, there is a God of this world. He's called Satan. Whether you believe in him or not, and he's in the disinformation business. He's trying to confuse you. He's trying to make you get you to make foolish decisions. He likes to bend the word of God, you know, just like back in the Garden of Eden. Did God really say that you should not eat of this tree? And Eve's answer was, yeah, he said, I should not eat of it, and I can't even touch it. Well, God never said she couldn't touch it, but he definitely said, don't eat of it, because in the day that you do, you will surely die. And she ate, of course, we know that story, Adam ate. But once they took a bite of the apple, the death gene, so to speak, was in their bodies. And then it was just a matter of time. So when you make financial decisions, if you make decisions based on information that comes from the other side, the satanic side, it may work well for a short term. In fact, we have a saying around here that the right thing seems always to be hard to do in the beginning, but gets easier and easier. The wrong thing seems easy to do in the beginning, but it gets harder and harder. So one thing I try to suggest to people is, look, seek an advisor who's a fiduciary, knowledgeable, experienced, and gives godly counsel. I did not say a planner. Notice I did not say a planner who is claims to be a Christian. That's a biggie. I've heard, my planner's a Christian. Well, that's great. What kind of advice does he give you? Well, I don't know. He tells me to buy this, buy that. Do you have a plan? Are you making your decisions in the context of a personalized plan, or are you just buying things? We have a client. I'll tell you a quick story on her. It's a doctor and his wife out in another state from us. I won't tell you any more than that. However, we got her as a client. I'm not even sure how we got her, because she lives, we're on the West Coast and she's on the East Coast, but we did get her as a client. And when she came to us, I asked her, and she told me a little bit about what she was doing. And I said, who is your advisors? And she says, well, I have five different advisors. And I said, well, your first step here, if you want to work with me, is fire all five of them and get your Bible out and start reading that, because their finances were in total disarray. He made enormous amounts of money. They were buried in debt, and they were buying things that they had no business buying. It made absolutely no sense. So we've worked with them for 3 years now. And over that period of time, their finances had gotten organized, and they've shed some stuff. They've taken on some stuff. But right now, at this particular point, they feel like they're ready and able to retire. And so that doctor is going to cease working here shortly and go into retirement. And he probably should. He's in his 70s now. So what I'm saying is, God's a planner. And the reason we know he's a planner is because he's put a lot of things in his Bible that are called prophecies. And one of the reasons that the Bible is such an amazing book is that the prophecies come true. You know, God says things in the Bible about the universe, about the stars, about the solar system, about the earth being round. Those are things that at that particular time, nobody had gone out to space yet, and nobody knew the things that God was saying in the book. So it's an amazing book. It's an amazing book. And we have an amazing God. And I can tell you from personal experience, he's not hiding behind a tree with a baseball bat waiting to smack you for the bad things you've done. And let's face it, we've all done bad things, stupid things. I've been there, done that. I got T-shirts aplenty in my closet to prove it. But our God has already taken the punishment for those sins, and he's put it on his son, Jesus. He did that at the cross. And, you know, Jesus willingly took that on. And the scripture says that he did it with the idea that he knew what was going to happen. He was going to be the firstborn of a group of people that had never been on the planet before, a group of people that had the Holy Spirit of God living within them and Jesus living within them. And the scripture says the same power that raised Christ from the dead living within us. So he did that willingly. So punishment, that's a done deal. God is not waiting to punish you. That said, he will chastise. He chastises me. He just did it here recently. He chastises those he loves. Now, what does that mean? How is that different from punishment? Well, punishment usually is, you know, is somebody taking out their wrath on you. Chastisement means, well, I'll just tell you, when I was in the service, a chastisement meant from my first sergeant was, Jim, drop down and give me 50. Mm-hmm. In other words, that meant that I had just said or done something stupid, and my chastisement was to give him 50 push-ups so that I didn't do that again, or at least I thought about it before doing it again. Mm-hmm. We also have, as believers, the law of sowing and reaping. which says basically God is not mocked. Whatever a man sows, that he shall surely reap. He who sows to the flesh is going to receive fleshly things in return. He who sows to the Spirit will receive spiritual things or life-giving things in return. So all of that to say punishment is a done deal. Jesus, you know, for the believer has already taken that. He's paved the way for us to not only have a good life on earth. Jay, you mentioned before, in this world you will have trouble. But the second part of that verse is Jesus speaking, but be of good cheer, because I've overcome the world.
14: Mm-hmm. Amen.
16: He wants you to prosper. He just wants to be number one in your life. He's a good dad. Good dads like their kids to do well. And good dads sometimes, you know, obviously, we go through trouble. Anybody that's been a dad or a mom, a parent, knows that kids are not easy. And they change your life forever. But we also have some promises from the scripture. Train up a child in the way he should go or she should go. And when they're old, whenever that means, I don't know how old they have to be, but when they're old, they will not depart from the teaching that you put into them. So. Mm-hmm.
14: I'm going to jump in there, Jim, because we got to get to the break here, but I know you're fired up talking about the Lord. So I'm going to jump in real quick here, and we'll talk about that more when we come back in just a second here. But I want to mention, too, that a couple of things that you mentioned there, Jim, that, you know, the scriptures also talk in Hebrews in that same section you were referring to about, you know, what son does not endure discipline. So the fact that you are a child of God, if you're a child of God, you should expect or anticipate to be disciplined when you go astray from the command of the Lord. And your delight should be in the law of the Lord. You should meditate on it day and night, going back to Psalm 1. That's what we talked about right at the beginning of the broadcast from Psalm 1. And so those are things that I want you to think about right now if you're tuning into this broadcast. And I appreciate you, Jim, bringing up the message that we call the gospel right at the beginning of the broadcast. We said we'd be sharing the good news of the gospel, and that's what my friend Jim Tewalt just did here. And so a friend that I want to speak to directly for a moment in the listening audience, if this is something that is new to you, or maybe you've heard this message before, but it's never really struck home with you, I'm going to share my email address as we go to the break here, and I want to encourage you to reach out and connect with me. I would love to speak with you more about the gospel, which again means good news. It is the good news, the best news of all, about Jesus Christ and what he has done in taking your punishment, taking your sin upon himself at the cross, as Jim so beautifully explained there. And so connect with me. We'll talk about this more. Maybe you want to reach out and say, hey, I received Christ. I invited Jesus to be my Savior because of hearing the gospel on the Plumb Line. 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
17: My husband was pressuring me to get an abortion. I was being pressured by everyone in my life to just take the pills. I had already reached out to Let Them Live. Someone reached out to me over the weekend and she's like, please don't take those pills. They were talking to me about how they can support us. Me and my husband were in an argument and I ended up taking the first pill. In that moment, I completely broke down. I texted my Let Them Live counselor and I said, I took the pills, just forget about it. She knew that that wasn't what I wanted. She got me in contact with a doctor. 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
14: 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I'm your host, Jay Rudolph. 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Love to have you go there and connect with them. There's a box I'm looking at. Click here for a free consultation or second opinion. So I'd love to have you go there and do that. After the show's over here. Don't leave the discussion that we're having, and you can put that off for a little bit anyway, but please do connect with them. So, Jim, as we continue our discussion here, hopefully we had some people that maybe heard that gospel message that you so wonderfully shared for the first time, and so that would be wonderful to hear if someone coming to faith in Christ. But one thing that I want to point out, and we've already said this, is the reality that even when you make that decision to trust your life to Christ and, you know, you want to walk with him, you want your delight to be in the law of the Lord, as it says there in Psalm 1, we still deal with the sin in our own lives, and it doesn't go away instantaneously because of that commitment that we make, and we deal with sin in others' lives and in the world. And so there's a lot going on in the financial world today that is not real good news, right?
16: Oh my gosh, sin abounds. But yes, and where sin abounds, grace all the more abounds, so is what the scripture says. So yeah, let's talk a little finances if we can. This may be a good or a bad for you, but I want to talk about the stock market, because it is, in my opinion, one of the more misunderstood parts of the financial world. It has tremendous potential, and yet it's driven by fear and greed, which I think drives most of the population anyhow. Even many Christians, unfortunately. And that should not be, because, you know, I look at it this way. I serve a God who owns everything that there is to own in the universe. I'm one of his kids. And yes, I know that when I came to Christ, God's timing was perfect, because at the time when I came to Christ, I faced one of the biggest challenges in my life. Actually, my first wife had an affair with another guy, and she left me, and I was crushed. I was devastated. And if I would not have had Jesus in my life at that point to cling to help me make sense of what was going on, to be my rock, to be my guide during that time, I don't know what I would have done. I'm not even sure we'd be having this conversation today, Jay. Mm,
14: right.
16: So yes, in this world, you will have trouble, and it's there for the Christian too, obviously. But, you know, we serve a pretty powerful God, and he's able to take us through some pretty tough stuff. And James says it this way: it's counted all joy when you're

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5: Move on Saturday. It was Wednesday of the week. We were supposed to move on Saturday. I had a truck lined up. I had some guys lined up to help me move. We had one eensy-weensy problem. We did not have a house to move into. Now think about this. It's Wednesday, Thursday, Friday, Saturday, 3 days away from move time. We got the truck. We got the guys. We're all set. No house. Mary and I went out looking at houses that morning, Wednesday morning. We came home, couldn't find anything that worked for us. And at that time, we had our business working on out of our house. So it had to be the right kind of a setup. So all of that to say, we got home, Mary flopped down on the bed. She started crying. And then she said the words, no husband wants to hear. What are we going to do? And I said, the only words that any husband who knows God would say, we're going to pray. And so my prayer was this, and I never forgot it. Here was my prayer. Lord, you're a good God. You've always taken care of us. You've never missed, but you are cutting it pretty stinking close this time. In Jesus' name, amen. No sooner did my prayer ended, and I mean, it ended, and immediately the phone rang, and it was our realtor, and he said, I've got a house for you to look at. Would you like to look at it? Which was actually a pretty dumb question on his part. But we looked at the house. It was vacant. We moved into it Saturday morning, and God provided.
6: I can't believe you haven't told me that one yet. So thank you for sharing.
5: No, and I got a boatload of stories like it, too. When I encounter these unbelievers that want to talk theology, I'll just say, I'm not smart enough to talk theology, but if you want some reality, I'll give you that.
6: And your reality is based completely upon God and what he's done in your life, so it's just as good.
5: Absolutely, absolutely.
6: That's wonderful. Well, let's go ahead and go to the break, and then we'll come back with another story here. So we have to get ourselves back on schedule, so we'll jump away from the conversation and then jump right back in just a moment here. Jim Tewalt, again, of EPS Wealth Management, is my guest, and I want to remember to share how you can contact them. I mentioned that website, EPSWealthManagement.com, but you can also call this number, 623-537-3657, 623-537-3657. As we go to this break, I want to also mention that besides EPS Wealth Management, there are many wonderful sponsors of the Plumb Line in the Phoenix area and all around the country where the Plumb Line airs. And so be sure to reach out and connect with those sponsors. At the very least, say thanks to them for being a sponsor, because you wouldn't be able to hear the broadcast on the radio were it not for their partnership with the Plumb Line. And if you can support their ministries, if it's a ministry or do business with those Christian-owned businesses that sponsor, I would love to have you do that. And you can connect with me at this email again, theplumblineradio@gmail.com. 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
7: 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I know what it's like to hide in deep shame and confusion. 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

0: finding no real help or solutions from leaders and rejected by many within the church. 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
1: Thanks for joining me for The Plumb Line. I'm your host, Jay Rudolph. My guest, Jim Tewalt of EPS Wealth Management. A financial planner gives godly counsel, I guess, is the way that you probably want to be described then, huh, Jim?
2: That would be true. If I'm doing that job, then I'm pleasing God, and he's my number one please.
1: Amen.
2: I'll please you too, but as I tell some clients, you don't pay me to be a yes man. You pay me to tell you the truth. So Even if it hurts, I'll try to sugarcoat it as much as I can, but do the Mary Poppins thing. But sometimes you just need the truth.
1: Yeah. And in the kind of the market environment, well, not only that we're in now, but really with all the ups and downs of the market, people need the truth. So talk to us a little bit about that.
2: I love what the Word's got to say about it. And I'll tell a quick story. Several years ago, the economy was very, very bad. And my pastor heard from God that we should build a campus. And all of his friends said, absolute worst time in the world, don't do it. The fates are against you, the winds are against you, and so forth and so on. But he listened to God, and we built the campus that we're in today and enjoy today. So here's what Ecclesiastes has to say about it. Cast your bread upon the waters, for you will find it after many days. Give a portion to seven or to even to eight, for you know not what disaster may happen on the earth. If the clouds are full of rain, they empty themselves on the earth. And if a tree falls to the south or the north, in the place where the tree falls, it will lie. Here's the part I want you to listen to. He who observes the wind will not sow, and he who regards the clouds will not reap. We have bad news of plenty these days. Confusion, conflicting advice, inflation, the war in Iran, tariffs. You know, the country is divided. That is Satan's financial newsletter, in my opinion. He's a publisher extraordinary of bad news, all designed to throw you off target and get you to make ungodly decisions, in my opinion. Negativity sells. And actually, it's the Great Book of Timeless Wisdom. I had the wrong letter in the acronym, but it's the Great Book of Timeless Wisdom. That is God's word. You could call it the Great Book of Ancient Wisdom too, but that's God's word. That's the Bible, the B-I-B-L-E, a lot of good information in there. So my Bible tells me to have no anxiety about anything. But it also tells me that a wise man is cautious and a fool is reckless. So for me, when I'm talking to clients, what we do first is we ascertain what you need to do or want to do the things that God is calling you to do. Because financial prosperity to me is having enough money to take care of yourself so that somebody else doesn't have to take care of you, but also to do the things that God is calling you to do without always having to check your wallet, and then helping other people do the things that God has called them to do. Like in this case, Jay, you know, God has called you to do the plumb line. Part of my job with the finances that God has allocated to me is to help you get that job done. Mm-hmm. We talked about this a little bit before. There was a friend of mine that said, you know, what kind of leads are you getting out of sponsoring that program? And I told him, I didn't sponsor the program to get leads. Now, if I get some, you know, I'll be happy about that. But I sponsored the program because I believe in what Jay is doing. He's building up people. He's edifying people. He's shepherding people. He's pastoring people. And I want to be a part of that. So here's some other things that, you know, for example, don't put your eggs in one basket. Diversification. Well, let's talk about diversification for a moment. Diversification can be a good thing. But diversification, if you're buying good investments, let's say you're buying a mutual fund, that has a lot of stocks and bonds and other investments in it, some of which are good and some of which are not good. Let's talk about the S&P 500 for a minute. It's the gauge of the market. 500 of some of the best in America are in what's called the S&P 500. It's an index. It's a way of measuring how the market is doing. But about 20 of those stocks carry the S&P 500, which means that there could be 480 of them that either are laggards or are just maybe not even good. And periodically, they change the stocks that are in the S&P 500. So if you're a seamstress, that means that the yardstick, that flexible yardstick that you use to make sure that the arm lengths are the same when you're sewing a dress for your kids, they're changing that from time to time. So again, we have to think. So don't put all your eggs in one basket. But Warren Buffett, who is a pretty savvy investor, said this: put your eggs in one basket and then watch the basket. So here's what we do. We try to accomplish both, and here's how it makes sense for us. We use sleeves of investments. In other words, we'll look at the S&P 500 or the NASDAQ or some of the other indices, and we have ways of finding other stocks as well. Investments, I'll say stocks, but when I say stocks, I'm talking about stocks, bonds, mutual funds, exchange-traded funds, and all those things. We use sleeves, various portfolios with different purposes. In other words, we'll put together different groups of investments with different purposes, looking for specific outcomes and using different strategies to get there. So we have eggs. It's just not one egg. We just don't buy one stock or one bond. We buy many of them, but we put them all in one basket. So we diversify, but we also want to watch the basket. And that approach, honestly, Jay, has really helped us a lot. And I give God full credit on that one. He's the one that guides me when we're selecting securities that we use for people. You know, when I first started this business, I was terrible at investments. Now our investments are working out great, and I give God all the credit. And, you know, you can run your financial life one of two ways. You can try to do it all on your own, and if you're smart, maybe that could work for you. Or if not, you can cry out to God and let him take you to an advisor that can help you, someone who's a fiduciary, someone who's experienced, someone that has your best interests at heart. One quick story. I rode home on a plane with a guy a couple of years ago. We had just been on a cruise in the Caribbean. I was really tired and I wasn't feeling good. I just wanted to go to sleep. But this guy next to me, he wanted to talk. So he said, "What do you do? How do you make a living?" And I said, "Well, I'm a financial advisor." And that usually shuts most people down because they don't want sales pitch. So this guy says to me, "Oh, yeah, I have a financial advisor. He makes a lot of money." And I said to him, "You know, if one of my clients is ever on a plane with someone like you, I would hope that the words out of his mouth would not be 'my financial advisor makes a lot of money.' I would hope that my client would say, 'my financial advisor helps me make a lot of money.'" Mm. What I'm saying is that I believe that God wants us to prosper. And he wants to be good stewards of it, of what we do prosper. What we do is steward. So if you go to Matthew 25, there's a story in there about a guy who gets 5 talents, which is like if we equated that to today's income, 5 talents, roughly $1 million. For $5 million, there's a guy that gets 2 talents, roughly $2 million, and a guy that gets 1 talent. The 5 and the 2 talent people both go out and double what they've gotten. The 1 million person, the 1 talent guy, sticks the money in the ground. When the Lord comes back later to check on them, he finds the $5 million guy has double the money. He gets a "well done, thou good and faithful servant." The $2 million person has doubled his. "Well done, thou good and faithful servant." The $1 million person says, "I was afraid of you. I heard you're a harsh man. You reap where you don't even sow. So I stuck my money in the ground to protect it." And what did he get? He got "you wicked and slothful servant." And the Lord at that time took away what he had and gave it to the ones who had prospered. So why am I telling you this? there's nothing wrong with prospering. Spreading the gospel and helping people are some of the most noble pursuits in the world. Helping people with your finances, sharing the gospel, spreading the gospel through radio programs like the Plumb Line, that costs money. And God is looking for us, his people, to fund those things. Again, enough money to take care of our family, certainly, but also enough money to take care of the spreading of the gospel mm-hmm. and to help our brothers and sisters who need the help.
1: Exactly. 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We've got another fairly brief segment to come where we'll just kind of wrap all this up here and share a little bit more financial wisdom from a biblical worldview on the Plumb Line. 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
1: 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This is The Plumb Line. I'm your host, Jay Rudolph. My guest, Jim T. Walt, financial planner with godly counsel from a biblical worldview with EPS Wealth Management. He's bringing that to us today. And Jim, as we have our final fairly brief segment here, I want to start off by stressing that amidst all this, you know, bad news and negativity and all of that, it's easy to get anxious and fearful, and that's not, you know, how we should respond to any financial news that comes our way. And I understand, because I've had those difficulties too. If you get, you know, a bad report on your 401k or something, that's very easy to get anxious over that, isn't it?
2: Absolutely. I remember when COVID hit March of 2020, the market dropped 30% in 30 days. And I tell clients sometimes not to worry about their investments. I will worry about them enough for both of us. But during that period of time, my finger was hovered over the mouse key, and there were things that I thought that maybe we should sell. Here was the narrative, if you will go back to that point. It's COVID. And the narrative was from Dr. Fauci and others, 50% of the world's population will be dead next year. That's a pretty tough narrative. That's a real tough narrative. That means 50% of the people who eat hamburgers at McDonald's, one of my favorite stocks, won't be eating burgers next year. They won't even be eating next year. So that is pretty scary. So the market went down 30% in 30 days. But, you know, by the end of the year, it had bounced back up. And one of the stocks that one of my second favorites, which is a company called Lowe's, they raised their dividend that year by 31%. They made a ton of money. And the reason they made a ton of money is because a lot of husbands were sitting at home and their wives said, you know, Jay, you've been promising that you will plant a tree in the backyard for 20 years. And now you're just sitting there. Go out, go to the store, get a tree and plant it. And of course, a lot of husbands did that, or they planted flowers or whatever they did. They did home remodeling projects. They did so much of that sort of thing that that company raised their dividend by 31%. So here's what I've got to say about this. When David was talking to his son Solomon, David was at the end of his life, and he was now passing the baton to his son Solomon. And obviously, if you go back and read that story, there was a lot of things that went on in David's family. Talk about tumult, talk about, you know, tough times, talk about just because you're a Christian, everything is going to go super great. Well, go back and read that story and you'll see that that is just totally false. And what Jay says is true. And sometimes when you come to Christ, the tough times start. But the nice thing about it is God goes with you step by step right there with you. So here's Solomon talk, or David talking to Solomon. Be strong and courageous and act. Do not fear or be dismayed, for the Lord, my God, is with you. He will not fail you nor forsake you until the work for the service of the house of the Lord is finished. And then the people rejoiced because they offered so willingly, and they made their offering to the Lord with a whole heart, and King David also rejoiced greatly. You know, here's what 1 Chronicles 29:12 says, both riches and honor come from you, from the Lord. And you rule over all, and in your hand is power and might, and it ties in your hand to make great and to strengthen everyone. So when times are tough like this and it looks scary, this is a time when I believe that God calls us to be wise, don't be stupid, don't speculate, don't buy story stocks. Don't bet the farm. I've seen enough cowboy movies to know that betting the farm or betting the ranch, it's never a good idea. It never works out well. So be an investor, not a speculator. Speculators buy stories. Investors buy companies that are solid, that have a product or service that's either difficult or very expensive to duplicate. They have a moat. They have something that they market. They have millions of customers. They're in the news, so when they do something good, when they're handling their money well, when they're handling their market well, the good news comes out. A lot of people buy the stock. That's what drives the price of the stock up, because everybody wants to be in on a winner. So if you're smart about this, or just get an advisor that does it, that you know has the tools to evaluate the various stocks and so forth. If you don't know about how to do it yourself, learn about it. If you can't learn about it, if you don't have time to learn about it, work with someone that does. But don't pick someone that just wants to sell you stuff and get rich. Now, you don't want to be the financial advisor. You don't want to be the guy in the plane whose financial advisor makes a lot of money and you don't. You want to be the person that's benefiting from the knowledge and the skill of your advisor. Why is money so important? Because here's what God has to say about it. Where your treasure is, that's where your heart is. So we all love the Lord, those of us who know him. And the more you know him, the more you love him, because he's a good God. But money is important, too. Money is, you know, like we're out here in the wild, wild west. So money is like a six gun. It's as good as the man who holds it. It's a wonderful tool. It's a horrible master. So use it wisely. And work with someone that will help you use it wisely.
1: Amen. That's a good way to summarize and wrap this up. So thank you so much again, Jim. It has been a blessing to have you on with me.
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8: 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The Constitution is the rulebook for our game. It tells the players, you, me, the government, what's fair, what's foul, and who makes the calls. 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
9: 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It's an American thing. 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
5: Christianity, if you wish, or even Judaism, because the Messiah is a tie between Judaism and Christianity. So with that in mind, I am going to turn the mic over to you, Mel. Thank you again, as always, for your research and for your willingness to join us to do this.
6: Pleasure. I suppose one thought that occurs to me as you were speaking there is, while we view Jews and Muslims as very distinct from each other nowadays, back in the 7th century, there was a lot of intermixing between the two, and there wasn't such a big distinction between them, and a lot of common ideas were circulating.
5: That is true. And by the way, there is a reason why John of Damascus stated that Islam is a Christian heresy. I mean, there has to have been something similar to what you just stated, and that the borrowing morphed into things that are heretical.
6: Yeah, exactly. A key starting point here for thinking about Islam as a messianic believers movement is the Doctrina Jacobi that I've already mentioned before, but it's worth repeating. It reports the Saracen prophet was preaching the arrival of the anointed one who is to come Messiah. So in the 7th century, there was a lot of different groups that thought the Messiah was coming because there was a lot of wars going on and they thought the world was going to end and so on. Now, if we look at this Hebrew term, ma'amin, it means believer, and you have a particular term, which is ma'amin meshiki. Now, apologies, I don't speak Hebrew, and I may mispronounce it, but ma'amin meshiki is a messianic believer.
5: Right, and Masihi al-Mu'min. Yeah, Masihi mu'min, right? Yeah.
6: So if we look at another term, the word emir, I was surprised to discover that emir, which is obviously used quite a bit in the 7th century among the Arabs, it occurs in the Bible and means topmost or uppermost, as you can see there, uppermost bough and topmost
5: branches. Which is prince,
6: branches.
5: By the way. Emir in Arabic means prince.
6: Yeah. And we also see in the 7th century this term, emir al-mu'minin. Mm-hmm. And it's often given to mean captain of the believers. Another possible meaning would be head of the believers or top of the believers, similar kind of ground. Now, al-mu'minin is commonly said that it means monotheistic believers. That's, you know, Fred Donner and Stephen Shoemaker are two scholars that often give it that meaning. But given its closeness to the Hebrew, might it actually mean head of the messianic believers? And if so, then the role of those caliphs in the 7th century are simply to say, we are leading our followers into believing that the Messiah is coming and this is the apocalyptic age and so forth. So it has a very different connotation. So if we look at the following, Emir al-Mu'minin has a similar structure to Rosh Galut, or head of the exile, i.e. the exiler, a very similar kind of structure to the term. The Emir al-Mu'minin's role was to lead the believers in the imminent coming of the Messiah. Christians would expect it would be Jesus. Jews had an ever-changing expectation of who it might be. If this is so, this might explain the abundance of references to Mahmud in the 6th and 7th century. So this one here is a reference to Mahmud, and you might be surprised to discover that this is actually from 518 AD, so a century before you'd expect there be a reference to a Mahmud, but it's down in Najran in Saudi Arabia, and it translates as by the Lord of Jews, by the Mahmud. So we have the term Mahmud obviously being used by Jews here, not by Muslims, because Muslims didn't exist at this stage. And it's in a Sabaic script. I don't know if you want to respond to that.
5: It's definitely fascinating, of course, how you see the connection here. Obviously, I've always grew up believing that there were a Jewish community down south where modern-day Yemen is, and this kind of confirms all of that, of course.
6: Yeah. So this is a kind of an important piece of information because the term Mahmud and the term Messiah are synonyms. And this is really important to establish that this was long the case in Judaism. It's not a familiar term in Christianity, certainly not nowadays, but perhaps in the 7th century, as we'll see, it was even a familiar term for Christians as well. Now, so why would both Mahmud and a cross appear in the same coin? So this is from the 7th century here. Mahmud refers to Jesus, the

0: praised or desired one. And these coins reflect a Christian rather than a Muslim milieu still in the 7th century. So this is from 687 AD. I don't think it's difficult to make the case that you wouldn't expect a Muslim to have a coin with a cross on it and Mehmet.
1: I was just going to say that. Exactly. This is a very strong evidence that you can't tell me that Muslims back then were tolerating this when the Quran actually speaks lowly of them. And at the same time, what happened? You know, why was it during the days, or at least close to days of Muhammad, there were tolerance towards Christians, and now all of a sudden they are completely opposed and despised?
0: Yeah. I think what was going on, it took me a long time to get to this point of view, is on the one hand, in the community, you had Jews who were saying that Nehemiah ben Huziel is our Messiah ben Joseph, and we were expecting another Messiah ben David. The Christians are basically, who are the majority in the population, are basically saying, no, we have our Messiah and his name is Jesus. And they were putting that on their coins. And, you know, it's like a debate that's going on in the community between the Christians and Jews.
1: Right.
0: And that's all there is to it. You have Muawiyah, who's the caliph for a good part of the 7th century, and he's got crosses on his inscriptions.
1: Right.
0: And yet he's the Amir al-Mu'minin. He's the head of the believers. So if he's a Christian, why would he be the head of the believers if he's Muslim? It doesn't make sense.
1: Correct.
0: But it does make sense if he is the head of the believers, and that can be all-inclusive. For Jews, that would be their concept of the Messiah. For Christians, it's Jesus, okay? So it now makes sense. So that's how you could have someone who's at least nominally a Christian, some form of Christian sect, let's say, with crosses on his inscriptions, and yet he's called the Amir al-Mu'minin. So I think that makes a lot of sense. So what I'm saying in summary then is there's strong evidence that there was a messianic movement existing in the 7th century, and Islam is simply a reflection of that, and it went off in a different direction. Now, what's interesting, that in addition to these coins, there are Jewish texts, and this might be a subject for a later series, but there's about a dozen different Jewish texts where they're arguing who is their Messiah, and they argue that it was Messiah ben Joseph was Nehemiah ben Huziel, and then there's a question mark of who the second one will be. But eventually they give up on this idea, but it took till about the 750s before they gave up on Nehemiah ben Huziel, because things didn't pan out the way it was meant to if it was the Messianic age. So obviously when they're living through the events in the 620s and 630s, they were high with expectation. But then when the Arabs took over, they realized actually he couldn't be the Messiah. You know, he was a high hope for them at one point, and then they dropped the idea, and it was kind of an embarrassing period of their history, essentially. Another example of this on the Christian coins is this one. I think this is probably even a better, clearer one there. You can see clearly loads of crosses with Mehmet on it. And so that is that for this episode.
1: Yeah, I mean, it's very clear here that the name Muhammad, if you read Arabic, is clear, but at the same time, the crosses are clear. I mean, why would anyone leave a cross? They could have at least eliminated that cross. We have evidence of some coinage where the cross was erased. So why didn't they erase it in here? I'm really interested in a word that is on that coin on the left side, but I'll leave it for another time where we can study it and see what exactly is meant by it. But all that to say is that this is a proof, at least a strong proof, that there is some Christian background or heritage here that has been borrowed or was behind the rise of what we call today the Islamic movement. Anything else you want to add to?
0: Yeah, and I suppose it brings us back full circle that we can see that there was a borrowing from Christianity, there was a borrowing from Judaism, and that's essentially what you have in Islam. It's a borrowing from both sides, a funny hybrid between the two.
1: Exactly. So what are we going to talk about next time when we wrap things up?
0: So the next time we're going to do a who's who. We're going to look at the figures that are mentioned in Islamic tradition and in Al-Tabari. We're going to return to the Chinese sources that we often use as additional information. And we're going to return to E.S. bin Kabisa who I abandoned a couple of years ago because I kind of ran into a cul-de-sac, and then now I'm doing a thought experiment to see, do all of these names match up? Are they the same people? And that's what we're going to look at in our
1: Wonderful.
0: last episode.
1: Yeah, thank you so much. And thank you, everyone, for joining us in this episode. And I hope that you can do the same next time. Until then, have a blessed day. Thank you for listening. We'll be right back after this message.
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1: Back to a continuation of this fascinating video series, where we are taking a deep dive into some Jewish and Christian backgrounds behind the Islamic movement and the connection with the Messianic movement back then, and how that evolved and morphed into what we know today from an Islamic perspective. And of course, with us here virtually in studio, our dear friend and brother Mel, who has been really sharing with us the findings of his fascinating research concerning that. Today, we are going to take a deep dive into another area, which is the who's who, basically to wrap things up compared to what we have covered, not just in this particular video series, but even in past video series as well. So with that in mind, I'm going to turn the mic over to you, Mel.
0: Well, it's great to be back. So this is a thought experiment today. It's a bit of fun. It's trying to see if we can tie up the loose ends. There have been a lot of different names in the traditions that have led me to scratch my head and wonder who's who and so forth. And the reason for the confusion, I would say, is because there are aliases being used for the same people. They could have Jewish names, Arab names, and then Persian names, just to add to the confusion. And to be clear, these names are not translations, but alternative aliases. So I've been thinking about this probably for a number of years, trying to see if I can make sense of it. Is there any explanation? And I've tried to tabulate all of the different names and see, do they match up? So, first of all, we have key figure, Exilarch Hushiel, father to two sons. Okay, so this is a historical person. The Exilarch Nehemiah ben Hushiel, he was killed in Jerusalem. We know that that happened. And his successor, Exilarch Hanamel, who's also referred to as Shalom ben Hushiel, who led the subsequent rebellion. Jewish apocalyptic writing from the 630s depicts Nehemiah as a Messiah ben Joseph, who suffered and died, fulfilling the necessary prophecies and anticipated the Messiah ben David that would bring victory. Probably if the Jews were in the 620s after Nehemiah ben Hushiel was killed, they probably thought that maybe his brother might be the next Messiah, the Messiah ben David. A little bit more about Shalom ben Hushiel. His other name was Hanamel. If you remove the Mel, you get just Hannah. Okay. Where have I seen a name like that before? So we'll just kind of go with that for a bit. So there is a very similar name, which is Hani ibn Kapisa, who's mentioned in a heavily distorted story by Al-Tabari, who puts him in a story with Iyas ibn Kapisa. So we have these two people. Now, it's interesting, in Al-Tabari, even though they've got the same surnames, he avoids saying that they're related. He doesn't, in fact, he kind of gives the impression that they're disconnected. They just happen to have the same surname. So you've got potentially two people with a connection with each other, okay? Now, the Chinese sources spoke of a camel herder. This could be meant literally and or figuratively, a leader of the Arabs, perhaps. The camels. So the camels is often used to refer to the Arabs. It's a familiar animal kind of associated. This leader gets weapons near Kufa. This happens to be the general area that the Exilarchs lived for centuries. So this is where we're talking about. So we have a leader who gets weapons near that location, Kufa. So in the Zhu Tangshu, which is the Chinese source, a line man, or possibly a king. So the king there is my interpretation of what is meant by a line man. says to a camel herder, a large amount of weapons is stored inside the caves and you can go and retrieve them there. Now, this is a report that came from an envoy who went to the Tang court in 651 AD. Okay, so it's explaining how the whole rebellion started. And it's basically saying there's a lineman who speaks to a camel herder and basically encourages him to go and get weapons. Now, to find out who the lineman is, we need to turn to a parallel story in Al-Tabari. And if we put these two stories side by side, we might be able to get names for these mythological references like the lineman and the camel herder. So in Al-Tabari's version, Husro, who is obviously a lineman in the sense of like a royal figure, sent a message to Eos inquiring where Al-Numan's deposited possessions were. Eos replied that Al-Numan had found a safe refuge for them among the Bakr bin Wa'il. Husro ordered Eos to get possession of what Al-Numan had left behind and to forward that to him. It also says that Eos slaughtered a camel for Husro. So we have a reference now to a camel. In the previous one that we saw, there's a figure who's referred to as a camel herder. Okay, so there's a parallel that I would suggest between these two stories. There's a camel referred to, there's a reference to weapons, there's a reference to a person who comes along and says, go and get the weapons. So one of them is telling the story more historically, the other is telling it more in a mythological or figurative way. Pardon me. So according to Al-Tabari, Eos had a co-ruler referred to as the Persian noble Nakhiragan. Okay. While later tradition refers to Salman al-Farsi, Al-Tabari refers to him as al-Farisi. So there's evidence there. Salman the Farisi would fit with his position as the exilarch, even if the later tradition then tries to depict him as a Zoroastrian or a Magian. But actually, in Al-Tabari, he's still being referred to as Al-Farisi.
1: Which is possibly a reference to the Pharisaic Jews, technically speaking.
0: Yeah. So Islamic tradition refers to Salman al-Farisi's father as Buzashan, which is a Persian term. So can we reconcile all of these names? So there's lots of information, lots of parallel stories, lots of aliases. And so what I've done is try to reconcile them all. So let's go along with that first for a moment. So if we look at the Jewish names, so we have Hushiel, who's the exilarch, and he's got two sons, Nehemiah ben Hushiel, who was the first exilarch, followed by Hanamel or Shalom ben Hushiel. If we look at their equivalent in terms of their Arabic names given in Al-Tabari, you have Kabisha, you have Eos ibn Kabisha, and you have Hani ibn Kabisha. And the Hani part there is very similar to Hanamel, not a million miles away from it. Now, if you look at the Persian names, we have, instead of Kabisa, we have Buzashan, and we have Nakhiragan. So Buzashan is the equivalent to Kabisa. Now, if we look at Kabisa and just drop the Ka and just look at it as Bisa or Busa, you almost can hear Buza Sha, the first part, the Buza. So it's not completely dissimilar, even though we're just putting them side by side. So we also have in the Islamic tradition then, we have Salman al-Farsi. So Salman al-Farsi is given as someone who is connected to Muhammad. So if Nehemiah bin Huziel is the Mahmud, the perceived Messiah, then his brother, which would be Hanamel bin Huziel, would be the Salman al-Farsi. And his alternative name, this is very confusing perhaps for everyone, but his alternative name, even in Jewish tradition, is Salem or Shalom. So I think there's something here. We've got a lot of aliases going on. We have the Jewish names, we have the Arab names, we have the Persian names, and then they are remembered in different ways in the Islamic tradition. Sometimes they're remembered in their Arab form, sometimes in their Persian form. you know. And the name Buza Shan, I looked into the etymology of the word, and in Persian, Buza means goat, for whatever that's worth. So that's as far as I could get with that. It was kind of an interesting thought experiment. But I think there is something there if we, you know, compare the Chinese source with Al-Tabri next to each other. I think it makes sense that Iyas ibn Kabisa is the camel herder, because in Al-Tabri he refers to him as sacrificing a camel for Husro. And so if we think about the historical situation, okay, according to Al-Tabri, Iyas was the one who started the rebellion, who got all the weapons. Now, the way Al-Tabri tells it, he connects Hani as well with Iyas in terms of the rebellion. But who was it that traveled with the Persians to conquer Jerusalem? Well, the historical figure is Nehemiah bin Huzziel.
1: Right.
0: So according to Jewish sources and even Christian sources, Nehemiah bin Huzziel was the person who led the rebellion with the Persians conquering Jerusalem. Al-Tabri refers to the person who led the rebellion as Iyas. So I think it's a fair assumption that Iyas and Nehemiah bin Huzziel are one and the same person.
1: Right.
0: It's just he just remembered in a different way.
1: Right.
0: But but to have the Salmon and Shalom parallel as well is also quite remarkable. So despite all the confusion and all the multiple aliases, I think there might be something here to this. So I've brought back Iyas from the wilderness after a couple of years break, but he seems to be still in the picture.
1: Right. So just to wrap it up in maybe 30 seconds, what can people take out of all of this? What is the number one thing that you hope for them to take out of this?
0: I think there were some historical figures, and they were Jewish. They were exilarchs. And when Islamic tradition tries to remember them, they've expunged the Jewish elements. They've turned Salman al-Farsi into Zoroastrian. They've forgotten conveniently that the actual historical figure was an exilarch, as Jewish as you can get. And so we can see there's definitely deception going on here. That there's no accident that they have changed someone who was Jewish into a Zoroastrian for convenience to hide what really happened.
1: Right.
0: This is the real genesis of Islam. It's a rebellion where the Persians and the Arabs went the Persians and the Jews went initially in 614 and conquered Jerusalem. That's the Genesis story. That's the camel story. And it's interesting that John of Damascus talks about a camel surah. Maybe this is the camel surah that got expunged from the Quran, according to, you know, if St. John of Damascus is correct that there was a surah called the camel, it's probably a story around this area of how the rebellion started, I would suggest. So that's it from me in this series.
1: Wonderful. Thank you so much, brother. And of course, we're looking forward to doing more of this with you. And hopefully you and I can also try to do a live stream pretty soon here in January to shed some light on this series and prepare people for it. As always, we appreciate you and your research and a deep dive that you do for us. And I hope everyone is enjoying this. Last minute here, if you want to follow Mel, I think, what is the name of your channel again? Islam Origins?
0: It's called Islamic Origins, yes.
1: Origins.
0: I'd be more than happy.
1: Go there and subscribe to it and follow many of his videos related to topics like this. Thank you, Mel. Thank you, everyone. This is Al-Fadi, and take care, everyone.
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0: We have an agenda. The world passes their agenda. The world's always looking for their thing. We as Christians have an agenda. We want to see the kingdom, truth, plan, action happen on this earth. I know Jesus is coming back, but what if he doesn't in your lifetime? What if we wait a while? I'm not saying we will, but we need to live like there's a plan, and not the plan isn't just the rapture. Amen? That's not our plan.
1: This is Grace Upon Grace with Mark Martin, pastor of Calvary Phoenix in Phoenix, Arizona. What you just heard was taken from today's message. You'll hear more in just a moment. 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
2: Thanks, Jesse. We count it a great privilege to bring you Grace Upon Grace each day. We're confident that the simple verse-by-verse teaching of God's Word will change your life. As Jesse mentioned, today's message has been brought to you by the grace of God and the generous support of listeners just like you. I'd like to ask that you prayerfully consider supporting Grace Upon Grace. 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But first, here's Jesse with more about what you'll hear in today's program.
1: The thing about the rapture is that we don't know when it will happen. If it happens tomorrow, then great. But what if it doesn't? We don't want to be found wasting the time that God has given us on this earth to carry out the agenda of reaching lost souls. In today's message, Pastor Mark encourages you to have a plan. If God wants to disrupt that plan with the rapture, then awesome. But that doesn't mean you should sit around doing nothing while you wait. Be smart, be wise, and get out there and tell people about Jesus. Now, here's Pastor Mark in the book of Luke chapter 16 as he begins his message, The Story of the Shrewd Manager.

0: Well, let's open our Bibles to Luke chapter 16. Luke 16. I was reading one commentary. It says, this is the hardest parable in the whole book of Luke. And it's like, oh, great. That's when I want to have one of the other pastors teach part of the teaching as we go through the Bible. Luke chapter 16, I think that we're just going to go through it fine. We're going to read through verse 14, okay? So Luke 16, 1 through 14. Matthew, Mark, Luke, pretty easy to find. Now he was also saying to the disciples, there was a certain rich man who had a steward, and this steward was reported to him as squandering his possessions. Now, a steward would be somebody, in this case, somebody who's watching over the possessions of another. In this case, it could almost be like somebody who's managing your money for you. What do you call those people? Not quite an accountant. Yeah, financial advisor. You know, they're taking care of your investments and all. What are those people? I don't know. None of us have one, do we? You have to have money to have somebody do that for you. Verse 2, and he called him, and he said to him, what is this I hear about you? Give an account of your stewardship, for you can no longer be steward. And the steward said to himself, what shall I do, since my master's taking the stewardship away from me? I'm not strong enough to dig, and I can't do manual labor. I'm ashamed to beg. I know what I shall do, so that when I'm removed from the stewardship, they will receive me into their homes. So he comes up with this plan. He says, I know what I'm going to do. I'm going to do something that'll make people happy with me. And so if I'm fired, I got a place to go. And he summoned each one of his master's debtors, and he began saying to the first, how much do you owe my master? And he said, 100 measures of oil. And he said to him, take your bill and sit down quickly and write 50. So he's fooling with the books, isn't he? Yes. And then he said to another, verse 7, how much do you owe? And he said, 100 measures of wheat. And he said to him, take your bill and write 80. And his master praised the unrighteous steward, because he had acted shrewdly. For the sons of this age are more shrewd in relation to their own kind than the sons of light. And I say to you, make friends for yourself by means of the mammon of unrighteousness, that when it fails, it may receive you into the eternal dwellings. And there's a kicker. Verse 10, he who is faithful in very little is faithful also in much. He is unfaithful in very little, in a very little thing, is unrighteous also in much. If therefore you've not been faithful in the use of unrighteous mammon, who will entrust the true riches to you? Mammon is riches, it's wealth, it's money. Verse 12. And if you've not been faithful in the use of what is that which is another's, who will give you that which is your own? No servant can serve two masters, for either he will hate the one and love the other, or else he will hold to one and despise the other. You cannot serve God and mammon, or money or riches. Now, the Pharisees, who were lovers of money, were listening to all these things, and they were scoffing at him. The Greek word there means to turn up the nose or to make faces at him. They didn't like what he was saying. Well, what is Jesus saying? Some of these things sound a little bit weird, don't they? But Jesus, are you saying that we ought to cook the books? I mean, what are you saying here? Well, I think what makes the parable tough is that Luke gives us four different explanations of it. And so there's four different parts and four different ways to look at it. So you got the guy doing the thing, and verse 8 says, his master praised the unrighteous steward. The master was just as unrighteous as the steward, and so the master appreciated the shrewdness. Ooh, dude, how'd you come up with, that's a good plan, even though you ripped me off, that was really good. And he says, for the sons of this age are more shrewd in relation to their kind than the sons of light. What is Jesus' point? Number one, verse 8, be smart. Be smart. He's saying as believers, we should be as smart, we should be as shrewd as the world, not in like. We don't want to be dishonest. We're not going to cook any books. We're not going to break laws, but we ought to have a plan. We ought to be wise and careful, and we need to think through what we're going to do to get the kingdom work done. That's the way, you know, I think of CAP, Center for Arizona Policy. You know, the church is big behind this. But there we have, you know, Kathy Herod and crew, and they are writing laws. They're down there at the Capitol. They're authoring bills, writing laws, shrewdly getting through things politically that need to be done. You get involved in organizations as we can. And yes, let's push our agenda. Amen? We have an agenda. The world passes their agenda. The world's always looking for their thing. We as Christians have an agenda. We want to see the kingdom, truth, plan, action happen on this earth. I know Jesus is coming back, but what if he doesn't in your lifetime? What if we wait a while? I'm not saying we will, but we need to live like there's a plan, and not the plan isn't just the rapture. Amen? That's not our plan. This is what I'm hearing from people. Well, you know, things are just going to get worse. They're getting worse. You know that they're just getting worse. It's like, get off getting worse. Let's do something until the rapture. Because the Bible, Jesus says, blessed is the man that the Lord sees doing something, paraphrase, when he returns. We're supposed to be working for our master, not waiting for our master to come back and doing nothing, but sitting around and sighing and say, oh, wow, it's the last day. Jesus is going to return. Let's do something. Amen. What can you do? Where are you? What is your sphere? What is your sphere? What can you do? God will give you something to do. And if you really have that kind of prayer, God will go on and he'll widen your sphere. So, you know, I encourage, you know, young folks, get into careers. We need Christian doctors and lawyers and politicians and educators and educators and educators. Amen? Yeah. We don't want to pull out of this and say, well, you know, the environment of the university is so anti-Christian that, well, let's get in it. Shrewd. Amen? Let's be smart. Secondly, look at verse 9. And I say to you, make friends for yourselves by means of the money of unrighteousness, that when it fails, they may receive you into the eternal dwellings. What does that mean? Write it down. Help your friends. Help your friends. The Jews had a concept that, you know, by if you help the poor, it's going to help you when you get to heaven. And there's still this strong sense in Jewish culture that if you do a righteous deed, it contributes to your right standing with God. Of course, we know that's not right. But they'll have a little box. It's called a tzedakah box. Tzadik, the root of that is righteous. And so you do a righteous thing when you put some money in the box and it goes to help the poor or something. Jesus says, basically, use money and use it to help people. That's what he's saying. Help your friends. When you die, leave your money to a cause that's going to go way beyond maybe what you could do in your life. Think about it. It's your Christian university or something that you could say, hey, I want part of my estate to go for a scholarship for a kid. And you think about that. What if that kid goes on to be the next whatever?
1: Perhaps you're looking for an opportunity to give the Word of God to someone. Well, we have an offer you won't want to refuse. We're giving away compact versions of the HCSB Bible. It's genuine leather, and it's the perfect size to give to someone else or to keep for yourself and have readily accessible at a convenient time and opportunity. To learn more about how to receive this Bible, to keep or to give away, go to graceupongrace.org. 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That's all on that for now, so let's jump back in with Pastor Mark's teaching.
0: We could use another Billy Graham, or we could use a Christian that would be a scientist that could discover something. You know what I'm saying? Think about these kinds of things. What about your church? What about missions? What about, but think beyond. Help your friends. How about the poor? Look at what the Apostle Paul, maybe I think we can reference this and be just fine in context. Go to 1 Timothy chapter 6, way to the right. You go through Galatians, Ephesians, Philippians, Colossians, and then thankfully all the books. It doesn't happen anywhere else in the Bible, but all the books that start with T in the New Testament are all together. So look at 1 Timothy chapter 6, verse 17. Paul's giving young Timothy, who Paul basically is passing the torch onto of his ministry. He gives Timothy all this great instruction through these two letters, 1st, 2nd Timothy. But then he says, now, it almost looks like he stops in verse 16. To the one who alone possesses immortality, pardon me, and dwells in unapproachable light, to him to whom no man has seen or can see, to him be honor and eternal dominion. Amen. Isn't that the way he usually ends the letter? Yeah. But then it's like, oh, and P.S. Instruct those who are what, gang? Rich in this present world, not to be conceited or fix their hope on the uncertainty of riches, but on God, who richly supplies us all with things to enjoy. And before you discount yourself and you say, well, this doesn't apply to me, this applies to the guy that lives in that gated community that I don't live in. You have not been on a missions trip. Who have been outside our country, a third world country, missions trip? How about a second world country, third world? Let me see, all together one more time. You know what Paul's talking about. Would you say, third world missions trip people, would you say you are rich? Yes. Yes. You go to most of the world. We're just a very small fraction of the world population in our country and maybe Europe, where the first world countries. Most of the world dirt floors, if they have a place like that to live. They live in a shanty. They do not have carpet. They don't have running water. They don't have heat like we have heat. They don't have access to medicine, to pure water. They struggle. Their babies die with diarrhea because, you know, they can't get clean drinking water. Mothers die in childbirth. I mean, are we rich? Hello. You say, well, I don't make enough. I want you right now to say, I am rich. I am rich. And that's not a positive confession. That's the truth. Why do we get to live in this country? And you know, there's a border. There's just an imaginary line that separates us living like we do from people in some places in Mexico. And I've been there, who live and they have dirt floors. They don't have medical care the way they should. They live in mountains. They haven't even heard the gospel and they don't know how to read. One imaginary line made the difference. I don't know why I live here. It's the grace of God. And thank you, Lord. Let's just thank the Lord. We get to live here. We don't deserve it because we're not any better than anybody else. So he says, instruct those who are rich in this present world not to be conceited. It's easy to judge those who don't have what we have, or fix their hope on the uncertainty of riches. If you had any money invested in the last 10 years, you certainly understand that verse, don't you? The operative term there is uncertainty, right, of riches. But on God, who richly supplies us with all things to what? Circle enjoy. It's okay to enjoy the money God gives you. Now, you know, we talk about the third world, immediately we're all feeling like, I'm guilty. I feel bad I have so much. No, God says, hey, those of you who have something, it's great. Enjoy it. You can go buy something if, and I'm going to run ahead of myself, if you've taken care of helping the poor, furthering the gospel, taking care of your church and ministry, and you give generously, that's not a tip, generously, then enjoy it. Do what you want to do with it. Buy the car, as long as it's wise, and you're not, you know, putting yourself into debt. But verse 18 says, instruct them to, read with me, do good. Secondly, to be what? Rich in good works. Thirdly, to be what? Generous. And fourth, ready to share. Fifth, storing up for themselves the treasure of a good foundation for the future, so that they may take hold of that which is life indeed. We say, man, I got the good life. He's saying, you know what? That's not life indeed. What's really life indeed is the things you've invested that are eternal. So he says, hey, you got a lot, enjoy it, yet here's the instruction. Be rich in good works, be generous and ready to share. Store up for yourselves the treasure of a good foundation for the future. So let's go back to our parable. Help your friends. So he's saying, look, use your money, use it wisely. Help people, make friends with it. Make a donation here or there. Get on the donor list of maybe a non-Christian thing. Just have a little influence. I wouldn't invest a lot in the world stuff, but just kind of like influence. Again, it's just like, be smart. Let's influence our culture. Let's help other people. Just like the wicked would help one and, you know, use their money to build bridges. Let's use ours to build bridges among each other and as much as we can with the world. And then thirdly, verses 10 and 11, be faithful. Write that down. Be faithful. Verse 10, he who is what? Faithful in a very little thing is, here's our word again, what? Faithful also in much. Principle is that if God, and it's tied here to the money, and so the first application directly is, hey, if you're faithful in what God gives you financially, then possibly God will give you more. If you're tight-fisted with what God gives you, why would God give you more when God really wants you, to be a channel, not to have what he's given you all dammed up, you know, and you've got your reservoir. God wants us to be channels, and there is something to be said. I'm not going to say it's always this way, but there's something to be said that if God gives you, you give, God gives you more, and you just say, Lord, the more you give me, the more I want to pass on, the more I want to, and what if you started living that way and experimented that way and just see if the Lord were to bless it? I firmly believe that God would. He was faithful in very little thing. The second application, and I've used it often, is that if God gives you something to do and he gives you some little ministry thing to do, then do it. And then God will say, hey, you're faithful in this little thing that I've asked you to do. Here's a little more. And then when I was a kid, I always wanted to be a pastor. Okay, and that's not the way it is with most. Always wanted to be a pastor. And so when I played, I had Legos, not just the Legos that build, you know, ships and monsters, but I got to build things from my own imagination. But I would build churches, okay? Some of you heard me say that. I'd build my Lego church, made my stained glass windows. I might have said this last Wednesday night. I parked my Matchbox cars. Yeah, we did mention that. Parked my Matchbox cars in the parking lot. By the way, it was always packed. And I took my army men and I put them in rows, like in a church. And then I was up front. I still have this little person for some. He's standing there and it's like he's looking down at a book. So that was me. I was up front. I was teaching, but I always, always wanted to do what God is letting me do now. But it didn't start like, oh, boom. You know what it started with? I volunteered and I said, what do you want me to do? Take out the trash. The church let me take out the trash. That's cool, huh? But I did it. I never thought, oh, that's below me. And then it was like, they gave me the bulletin to do. I'm like 14, 15 years old. And they're handing me the bulletin. And this was in ancient days. Those of you who lived many years ago will understand that they didn't have computers where if you made a mistake, you know, just backspace, or you delete and you redo, or you Google something, or you can spell check. This was back in the days when you had to know how to spell words. I've forgotten. You know, when I'm doing something, I can't get, you know, automatic spell check. I'm like, okay, is it I before E except after C? Is this, is there an E before the F-U-L? Or is it, you know, and I'm having to really think about it. This was back in those days. This was in the days where typewriters, they were like keyboards, only they had little things that hit the paper. And you would do that. Okay, so this is back when there was no correction. If you made a mistake, you had to roll the paper up. You had to paint stuff over it or start all over again. I mean, it was really, it's not like you could hand in a paper and the teacher say, oh, you know, didn't make a mistake. You could see all the little painted over places.
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0: Thanks, Jesse. 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
11: Welcome to Spotlight on Arizona. 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
12: Yes, that's correct.
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12: 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I have moved here about 32 years ago. I was in medical sales prior to real estate, and I kind of fell into real estate. I got my license. My husband and I were just going to, you know,

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4: Positive, encouraging
5: for a doctor, and we had seniors as patients. So seniors are kind of my jam, and I love working with seniors. I ended up getting certified as a senior real estate specialist, which means I have my SRES designation. And I got that mainly because a lot of my referrals were coming from independent assisted and memory care communities at the time. And they prefer working with a realtor that's had special training in the senior realm. So I got that designation first. And then I started working with more and more seniors as the years went on. And I had a few situations. I had one where one of my clients, we were selling her home to move her into an assisted living, and she passed away right in the middle of a transaction. And I freaked out a little bit, and I went to my broker and I said, what do I do? We have a buyer and now I have a deceased seller. So luckily that one had a trust in place. The daughter from California was able to, we were able to move on. We had to, I think it delayed it maybe 3 to 5 days, but it went very smooth because she had all of her documentation in order.
6: Well, you know, a lot of people in the sales business say you should fake it till you make it, but that's not really the best strategy.
5: It's not
6: when it comes to somebody's largest investment, which
5: absolutely.
6: Typically their house is their largest
5: yes,
6: investment.
5: Yes, that is very true. That is very true.
6: So you took the additional training and
5: yep.
6: and got received those designations.
5: Yep. So I went and got certified in probate, and I went to attorneys and I said, I've got this new designation, and it was a fairly new designation, so they didn't even know what it was. And over the years now, I'm very in tune to what attorneys need, how to make things easier for families when they're going through the most challenging times of their life, basically.
6: And you have a book that you have authored. It's mm-hmm. called Solving Life's Next Chapter: Powerful Answers to Your Probate and Property Questions. It's available on Amazon and also in a Kindle version.
5: Mm-hmm.
6: I read it
5: yes.
6: Over the weekend, and I really like it. It's an easy read, but there were some interesting statistics in it
5: yes.
6: that you probably well know, but I'll
5: yes.
6: share it with the audience,
5: okay.
6: that fewer than 33% of Americans have completed a will or a trust,
5: yep.
6: and of those that have completed something, 75% were wills, 19% were trusts, and 6% nominated a guardian for their younger children.
5: Mm-hmm.
6: Well, tell us probate. What does that stand for,
5: okay.
6: and why is that important?
5: Yes, and that kind of goes with the statistics that you have here, too. So probate is when, and I'm not an attorney, I just work with a lot of attorneys, but
6: yep.
5: probate is when somebody has passed away without any kind of a trust, and they have assets. Mainly it's real estate related, but it can be anything. It can be life insurance policies. It can be stocks, bonds, things like that. I got a call one time from a lady in Scottsdale who her father was living with her, so she didn't have a house to sell, but she had to go through probate because he had gotten one of his Social Security checks and then passed away later. And it was like $1,200 at like a major bank. And she said, oh, I'm just going to leave it there because it's not worth me fighting over getting $1,200 out of a bank. And I said, you can't just leave money in a bank. So I was able to get her, one of my attorneys, to give her a nominal fee just to get the funds, go through the probate process to get the funds out of the bank.
6: Now, here's a statistic that I've heard, which is there's a 100% mortality rate on this planet.
5: There is.
6: Right?
5: Death and taxes.
6: Yes,
5: yep.
6: Death and taxes. Yep. And you're sitting across from a senior. But it's a daunting process. Why do you think so many people, and is that the reason why it's so daunting and there's so lack of attention to this?
5: I think, and I will admit I am a senior as well. So I will say this. I think a lot of times part of it is just the fact that we always feel younger than what we are, right? And we always think, oh, I'll get to it. But the reality is we are all going to pass away at some point. And if

0: we aren't prepared early enough. A lot of men pass away in their 50s and 60s from massive heart attacks, and women are starting to have that same issue. So if you don't have things in place, I will tell you, working with the families on the other end, they're not just dealing with the most challenging time, you know, selling a home or having to go through the probate process, but they also are grieving you as a loved one. So I see a lot of families making major decisions when they should be grieving and not making those major decisions, because some of them are not correct decisions.
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1: 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So, Lydia, a lot of people... I'm thinking they go on the website, they Google it, they're like, okay, I'll go to LegalZoom, get some documents,
0: yep,
1: and complete this.
0: Yep.
1: Maybe that's the way to go.
0: Yeah.
1: What steps do you tell them to take?
0: So I am a big advocate of using attorneys, just because I see a lot of mistakes being made with those other types of situations. You can surely get a doc prep company to do it for you. I'll give you an example.
1: Please.
0: So... in real estate, two ways to avoid probate is either put your house in a trust or do what's called a beneficiary deed. And a beneficiary deed is great. It's easy to do. Doc prep companies can put them together. It puts it in my name, from my name into, say, my daughter's name. And on the time of my death, it just automatically goes to my daughter without having to go through probate. But here's the problem that we have with beneficiary deeds. What if I end up with dementia and say my kids can't take care of me anymore because there's too many issues with my dementia getting worse and worse? To sell the home to put me in a memory care, they would have to go through probate, because the beneficiary deed is only good for when someone passes. So that's why I say it's good to get a trust put in place. Now, not everybody needs a trust, and that's why it's good to get that advice from an attorney. But a trust will have in it, they will have your powers of attorney, they will have your beneficiary deed, they will have a list of all the heirs that you want to send whatever, you know, the amounts that, say, you want to give this child this amount and that child that amount. I always recommend splitting it evenly, but, you know, everybody's got their own decisions that they have to make. But within the trust, it's got all of those documents in there, and that's why it's good to have a full-blown trust.
1: Yeah, you're exactly right with that, and I recall when my father passed away, mm-hmm, he had a trust.
0: Yes.
1: And it did stipulate... the children, who,
0: yep,
1: got what,
0: yep,
1: and we did split everything evenly, mm-hmm, although I felt like I deserved more. but it was an easier process.
0: Right.
1: But even that process was time-consuming and really, if I can use the word, it was intense.
0: Yes.
1: Because
0: you're in a
1: grieving period,
0: yeah,
1: and you're suffered a loss. And you have really developed in this book, and there's, it's just a great book. It's an easy read, but there are... ways to, and methods and process to follow.
0: Yes.
1: And while I do agree, neither one of you are, we're not attorneys and we're not,
0: right,
1: financial people. We do recommend that you contact those people and get them involved. This book is very helpful.
0: Yeah.
1: Tell me, I'm actually always interested in how you were called to work on seniors. You were in just the real estate business.
0: Right.
1: But then you just had a passion for this, or did something else happen?
0: No, I actually had a passion for it. I in real estate, most realtors, and I am the same way, we only get paid when we get a contract. And I started in the early 2000s when things started going crazy. And a lot of the realtors that I worked with at the time, they just wanted a fast contract. And there were a lot of seniors that needed to either buy or sell, and they're a little slower. They don't do electronic signatures, and they don't do the quick things that most realtors want them to do. You have to go and actually meet with people. You actually have to have your paperwork in order. You have to actually have them sign an actual document and explain it to them, which we all should be doing anyway. But seniors take a little bit more hand-holding, and that's what I like about it, is I love being there with the seniors. And to be honest, I will tell you, I've sat across the table from a lot of seniors that I've heard the most amazing stories, and I would not get those stories if I wasn't doing what I'm doing with my seniors. You know, if it's just another contract, it's just another contract. But I love working with the families, and that's one way. My old broker used to call me the social worker of real estate, because I get people when they're at their most challenging times. You sit there and cry with the families, and you hear all the horror stories, or you hear the little family gossip that nobody knows about. And I take them from here to here in a 3 to 6 month period, and I try to fix them by the time I'm done with them, so that they're not so, you know, not so sad about the situation. I've had lots of situations. I had a gentleman in New York whose sister was the caregiver for his mother, and she passed away in the middle of the night before the mother did, and he didn't find this out for a few weeks later, because they were the mother lived with the sister, and the brother came out, because we had to deal with the house and a few other personal items. And he felt so guilty. He said, I should have called sooner. I should have known what was going on. And I said, you know, who would have thought that your 50-year-old sister would have passed away before your mother? You did not know that. And it was a sad situation. And his wife was a nurse. Mm-hmm. And she took me aside and she said, thank you for telling my husband that. Because she goes, I've been trying to tell him that. And she goes, he needed to hear it from somebody else. Because he had a lot of guilty feelings that he didn't, you know, he called and they didn't answer. So he waited a few days to a week. And then he called again, didn't hear from them. And it was a couple of weeks down the road, and by then they were already passed away in the house, and they had to call the police and knock the door down, and it was a challenging situation.
1: I love what you said in this segment, because you talked about the from here to there is where you're trying to take people, and we use that around here at Salem Media quite a bit. Mm-hmm. It's called our servant leadership philosophy, and in between the here and there is what we call the pit of despair.
0: Yes.
1: This person would have been in the pit of despair. And they need somebody to lead them out of it. And,
0: and
1: so that's why when I said earlier, it's a real calling.
0: It is.
1: And I also think of, I've known a lot of real estate professionals over my career, and there's a complete difference between real estate professionals like yourself and those who got the license and go out and get a listing from their family and friends, and then they don't know what to do after that.
0: Yes.
1: You want to be involved with the real estate pro.
0: Yes.
1: That is an essential part of what we do. 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So, Lydia, it's a real honor and pleasure for us to have you in today. In the book, you talk about choosing a probate attorney and what those five steps are. Can you walk us through those?
0: So, I always like to tell people, you know, we have a lot of great attorneys here in the Valley, and I've worked with many of them out of state, too, for different reasons. We have a lot of winter visitors that come here and have a house here, and then they also have a house in another state. So, the probate courts are very good about, you know, making sure that you've got the right kind of attorney. I would say for attorneys, you want to make sure that you can interview as many as you want. And you want to make sure that it's someone that just specializes in estate planning and probate. Estate planning and probate attorneys also don't always do guardian and conservatorships. That's when someone's got maybe a memory issue or a diagnosis with dementia, and you don't have your documents in order. If you don't get them in order before the diagnosis, you'll have to go through what's called a conservator guardianship, which is done at the probate courthouse, and it's where someone has to take over for you your finances and your medical. And not all probate attorneys do conservator guardianships as well, so you need a specialty attorney for that. But you definitely want to make sure that it's someone that understands the process, that knows the family dynamics. And it's hard when you're just trying to interview people, but you know, I have a handfuls of attorneys that I've interviewed myself so that I can refer to them, because I do want someone not just that knows what they're doing, but someone who's ethical as well. And most of the attorneys here in the Valley are. So, but you definitely want someone that specializes in that specific type of law.
1: Yeah, for sure.
0: So, yeah.
1: Share with us, if you don't mind, another story of your experience, another situation that you went through that you believe our listeners could also have been a part of or avoid.
0: Yes. So one situation was, I had a gentleman who was the caregiver for his wife, and this is in regards to conservator guardianships. We have, our senior population is aging, and we are starting to see, especially here in Arizona, a lot of dementia and memory issues. And so he was the caregiver for his wife, who not just had dementia, but she had some psychosis along with it, which can happen when you have dementia. And so he was the caregiver, and he ended up having a stroke. And the doctor said, you can no longer take care of your wife. So I was brought in by a geriatric care manager to help facilitate selling the home. But to sell the home, him and his wife were both on title for the home, and they had no paperwork in order. So we had to go through a conservator guardianship, which means somebody else had to manage her health and her finances. And so to go through that process, we had to find an attorney that specialized in that, which I refer to him a lot. And in that process, this is one reason why people want to get their documents in order. So in that process, the person is basically, the person with the dementia is getting their rights taken away, basically. And the courts take that extremely serious. So she gets her own attorney to make sure she's not being fraudulently taken advantage of. And then the person who's going to be in charge of that person also gets their own attorney. So they each get their own attorney, and then the courts will give them a investigator. And the investigator goes around and they'll talk to doctors and they'll check with neighbors. Does this person really, you know, have some memory issues? Or they'll look through documentation. Luckily, we didn't have to go through a huge amount because she already had been diagnosed with the disease and had a lot of doctor records on that. But they still had to go through that process for us to be able to sell the house. And so the courts do take that serious when they're taking somebody's rights away. And so we had a nephew out of state that took over for this gal because she didn't have any children. And so we were able to sell the house. And what we did with that situation, because she had to be moved into a specialty memory care, not just any memory care could take her because of her diagnosis. So her funds were going to be used up quicker than his funds. He had to move into an assisted living because he had a few issues after the stroke as well. So what they did, the courts, after we sold the house, the attorney split the funds in half, even though they weren't divorced. It was kind of like a divorce situation. And her funds ran out at about 2.5 years, and then they were able to put her on Arizona Long-Term Care, which is a policy that you have to have a medical and financial situation hardship. And so they were the attorneys were able to put her on that Arizona Long-Term Care, and it took some pre-planning. So and then his funds didn't run out as quickly because he was just in a independent assisted, which is less expensive than, say, a memory care. Memory care is usually 24 hours, 7 day a week, and they have to have nurse and doctors on staff. So so that's another reason why I try to educate families on, I do a lot of speaking engagements on, you know, making sure that families understand why they want to do this. So I think that that's probably one of the hardest cases, was trying to manage all of that. So, and I've had quite a few that are like that. And there's a few myths out there too that would be good to talk about.
1: Yeah, share those with us,
0: yeah,
1: please.
0: So people here from that come here from other states will have what's called a will, and they say, well, we're taken care of, we have a will. Well, a will is just the written instructions, and anybody can get a will. Sometimes probate attorney or estate planning attorneys will offer that, but it doesn't eliminate you from going to probate. It all it does is it shows the probate courts and the judge where you wanted everything to go. It's still, you still end up in court. So you're better off having the trust, because the trust has the will in it. So the written instructions are in there. The other myth is that people don't really realize is powers of attorney. Why is that so important? Well, powers of attorney are for when the person is alive. So you could have my power of attorney for me, and you could manage my decisions if I'm incapacitated. Either I've got a memory issue, or God forbid I get in my car and I go and I have a I get hit by someone and I'm in a coma. So but once that person passes, the powers of attorney go away and the trust takes over. And a lot of people think that the powers of attorney are for them to take over, right, after their passing.
1: Well, I also, and what I love about the book is because you walk people through very straightforward, easy to read steps to do. But a lot of people think, well, mom and dad had a safety deposit box down at Chase Bank. They passed away. Let's go down to Chase Bank. Let's see what's in there for us.
0: Yep.
1: And the fact of the matter is the bank just doesn't let you walk in and
0: no,
1: open
0: they
1: up
0: don't.
1: Mom and dad's.
0: They don't. Yeah. You have to have the documentation to be able, right, to go in there, and to also just so that a lot of times they'll freeze their bank accounts if they don't have the proper documentation, and bills still add up. So, yeah, they definitely need to make sure that they take care of that.
1: Yeah. So bottom line of our whole discussion is do your homework.
0: Yes.
1: Do some pre-planning.
0: Yes.
1: Get this book, Solving Life's Next Chapter, Powerful Answers to Your Probate and Property Questions, available on Amazon and Kindle for a nominal fee. It's by our good friend Lydia Wietzma, who is really has a calling to help seniors and families. And Lydia, final words you want to tell our audience?
0: Just if they have any questions, they're welcome to call me. And I do have a show here on KKNT 960 The Patriot on Sundays from 3 to 3:30, and we talk all about this.
1: Well, I love that. Thank you so much. Great to have you in studio today, and thanks for all you do.
0: Thank you.
1: Well,

0: What are the rights of teachers in public schools? This is Law and Justice with Jay Sekulow.
1: My wife's a first-year teacher. This year, she's teaching second grade, and I was just curious, what are her limitations about speaking about God and so forth, that she doesn't, you know, lose her job over it?
2: She could talk about religious faith. Depends on the nature of the topic. Teachers cannot be put in a situation where they are what's called proselytizing, which is evangelizing, basically. Talking about what different religious groups believe is perfectly allowed, it's perfectly constitutional in the context of the curriculum. The teachers on their own initiative also have a broader array of rights that they cannot exercise together as teachers. They could have Bible studies before the beginning of the school day, teacher to teacher here, not with the students, and situations like that. That's basically the limits and the extent of the rights, but we do have great resources available on our website at aclj.org dealing with that issue.
0: Visit us at aclj.org. 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
12: Yeah, just scroll down and you'll see the podcast button there. And before we bring our guest on, we want to share just a little bit about her, because her story, oh my goodness, amazing yeah. story that we really wanted you to hear. So her mission is so powerful.
13: Yeah, we can't wait to have her share with us. But today we're joined by Lyric Gillette, founder and executive director of Faces of Choice, a movement giving voice to people many don't even realize exist. Can you believe abortion survivors? Did you even know there was such a thing? Wow.
12: Yeah, what Lyric is doing is shifting the conversation from abstract ideas to real people with real stories. She's helping the world come face to face with the quote unquote choice really brings a powerful media and storytelling to the table.
13: Yeah, her work gained national attention, believe it or not, when a Super Bowl ad featuring abortion survivors was pulled just days before it aired. And instead of silencing the message, it actually amplified it.
12: Yeah, it did. And now she's taking that message global, worldwide, with a vision to share these stories during the 2026 World Cup, potentially reaching billions. That's billions with a B.
13: But at the heart of it all, Lyric's mission is about awareness, healing, and helping people truly see one another.
12: Lyric, we are really honored to have you with us today.
13: Welcome to Let's Talk God Things.
14: David and Denise, I'm so happy to be on. And I want to say I love your emphasis on just the hidden hand of God. It makes me think of the book of Esther, how maybe he wasn't mentioned in that book, but every single detail and moment was clearly directed and really shielded by his hand. And I think that's what we can see in our lives if we really give a correct survey to the events that transpire in our world.
13: Mm. Oh, wow. Yeah, that's huge. That's huge. Many people don't realize and don't think about the fact that there's, you know, God's not really mentioned in that entire book, but you can see the hand of him everywhere.
12: Lyric, can you share with our listeners what Faces of Choice is and what you mean when you say abortion survivors?
14: Yeah, so as you both articulated so well, Faces of Choice is something that I created to highlight survivors that most people aren't even aware exist, even within the pro-life sphere. And those are real men and women who were aborted while they were still in their mother's womb, but who survived the process.
12: Wow.
14: And, you know, when you look a survivor of abortion in the eye and you tell them, I supported your mother's choice, that changes the conversation completely. Because had that choice been fulfilled, had it come to fruition, the human being that you're looking at right now would not exist.
13: Yeah.
14: And so through that paradigm shift, through that dynamic, I'm trying to see with my organization to capture language with truth in human form. I'm wanting to take the word choice and help people realize that choice is not just some word that we associate with freedom or bodily autonomy, but instead that choice is a person with a face and a name, and in this case, a story of survival.
13: Wow. Wow, that's so powerful. What would you say makes Faces of Choice different from other voices in the pro-life movement? I know many of them, and they're doing amazing work. But why is this message so urgent right now?
14: Well, you know, Denise, when you look at this, the survey of history, especially about the humanitarian efforts that have been successful in our era, there really is a common denominator. There's a common factor to that success. And, you know, whether it's the civil rights movement, where you had Rosa Parks and MLK kind of being the face of what was transpiring during that time, or you look at Elie Wiesel coming out of Auschwitz, who gave face to the horror that was happening during the Holocaust. Mm. These survivors, when they tell you their story, when they humanize the inhumanity, when they no longer allow us to hide unwanted things in the fog, as Jordan Peterson has said, to keep things abstract that actually have weight, that is what changes the conversation. That human reality, that commitment to truth-telling really changes. And, you know, in the commercial that I wrote, it says in the very beginning, and the survivors are you know, that you can actually see in this commercial, they look you straight in the camera, and the first question that they ask is, will you look me in the eye?
13: Mm-hmm.
14: Can you look me in the eye and tell me that I shouldn't be alive, that I didn't deserve to survive?
15: Oh, that's so
14: because
15: powerful.
14: When you're bearing the weight of choice, and when you're trying to construct language in a certain way, if you don't hold that language in truth, everything changes. And so that's really what we're trying to do, is have people walk with the weight of this truth. And, you know, there's also this idea in culture that I think has tried to co-opt so much of our language. And you know, I always like to say from an old professor of mine who used to say that when words lose their meaning, people lose their lives. But when you look at how this dialogue has gone on for so long, we've been told that there's, in effect, this hierarchy of the right to speak when it comes to the pro-life conversation. And that it's almost, you can envision this totem pole, that at the very bottom of this totem pole are men like you, David, who supposedly, because you haven't, you can't get pregnant, you can't have an abortion, you don't have a right to speak on this topic. And then right above you is a woman who's never gotten pregnant. She doesn't have much of a right to speak. Above her maybe is a woman who has gotten pregnant, but knew from the first day of the, you know, that she knew she was pregnant, she wanted to keep her child. She doesn't really have much of an ability to speak to this either. And then the argument is that at the very top of this totem pole, though, is the woman who had an abortion and who stands behind that decision to have an abortion. You know, as an aside, I want to say that your experiential relationship to something does not determine the truth value of what's going on. But let's set that aside. Experience does count for something, right?
13: Absolutely.
14: Let's say that, okay, we're going to go with this line of thinking and say there is this hierarchy of the right to speak. My argument, though, is that it is not the post-abortive woman who is at the very top of this hierarchy. Rather, it is the child who has been aborted and survived who has the most experiential relationship to talk to this. So either only the abortion survivor has a right to speak, or everyone has a right to speak. And I think everyone, men who have a post, you know, especially have a post-abortive history where there's trauma and pain, they have a right to speak. And every person in this dialogue needs to be given a voice. But I would say also, and especially, the child who has survived this process.
15: Wow, Lyric, thank you so much for sharing that with us. You know, it's so powerful to get that vision through the words. And it's not just words, it's through a story. And it's a story that is saturated with truth. And, you know, stories have a way of reaching the heart like nothing else can. And Denise and I attend a fellowship, and it's a small fellowship, but it started in a living room. And it started with couples and individuals that were streaming alone. Our pastor, Jack Hibbs from Calvary Chapel, Chino Hills, and he shares his own story of how he was a failed abortion or a survivor of abortion. And I'm wondering, is there a story of another survivor that really stayed with you? And why do those voices matter so much in today's culture?
14: You know, there are, David, and I want to quickly address what you said about Pastor Jack. When the Super Bowl ad was blocked in 2020, we learned that Pastor Jack actually played the abortion survivors ad on Super Bowl Sunday and shared his testimony on that day.
12: Wow.
14: And we heard other pastors around the country did as well, but it was especially meaningful that Pastor Jack, and I've spoken with him actually since, very recently about this, but from that, something that we're going to be doing after the World Cup, and I'll talk about that more in a minute, is that the live final of the World Cup this year, that's expected to have a viewership of 1.5 billion people live.
13: What? That's a lot.
14: On a Sunday. That's right. It's a big event. And so what we're planning to do is to have a structured Sunday event. And your listeners can reach out. We'll talk about that later as to how to make that happen. But we're planning to have a structured Sunday event to encourage pastors all around the nation and the world to speak out about this. And that was kind of inspired by what Pastor Jack did when he spoke out 6 years ago now on Super Bowl Sunday. Mm. But certainly back to your question, there are so many survivors, many of whom that your listeners can see on our website, facesofchoice.org. One in particular, her name is Hope. And I cannot think of a more profound name than Hope.
13: Yeah.
14: She was 10 and a half weeks when she survived a DNC abortion. And to describe this, a portion of her brain was actually scraped out by the abortion instrument in the course of this abortion. Mm. And when you see her now, you see that scar from the front to the back of her head. And as a result, she now has cerebral palsy. Mm. There's another survivor named Josiah Presley. He was actually aborted in South Korea, and curettage abortion is what he survived. And as a result, he is missing a portion of his arm today. Mm. Another survivor from Hungary, Dr. Emre Tiglasi, he survived multiple abortion attempts in the

0: 1950s.
1: Oh, my goodness.
0: Another survivor, actually two sets of survivors, Claire Colwell and Jennifer Callender, they are twin survivors. This means that their twins were aborted, but they survived. And there's one after the other. And the thing, though, and this is what really stuck out to me, Denise and David, is that when we had that Super Bowl ad that was not ultimately aired, because of that, there was a large media blitz that ensued. There were about 150,000 people who emailed the network asking them to run the ad, actually crashed their servers from what I understand. And then the ad was played at the March for Life after the president spoke, and there was a bit of attention on it. And what makes that important is that we ended up having post-abortive women who started to email us. And they said, when we initially saw your ad campaign, we were scared, because we realized that these children, as survivors, represented our children whom we aborted, but who did not survive. Mm. And we were afraid that in seeing them, we would feel an amplification of guilt and shame. Mm. But, you know, I was really blessed, because prior to launching the campaign, actually in a conversation with my mom, I decided to film episodic testimonials of each of these survivors to put on the website and the YouTube channel at the launch. And you know what, guys? Every single one of these survivors in their testimony videos expressed forgiveness towards their birth mothers, mm-hmm. and most of them actually have reconciled with their birth mothers. Wow. And they expressed healing and forgiveness through Christ for their birth mothers. So these women said that where we were expecting condemnation, guilt, amplification of shame, instead we met forgiveness in the eyes of these survivors, and we received it as if it were coming from our own children. Mm. And I think of Josiah Presley, the individual who survived the Kuretage in South Korea. Mm-hmm. He was talking about the struggles that he's gone through as a result, and said that he used to hate what he saw every day in the mirror. Mm. But Christ, through his adoptive family, changed that. And the line that he says that stuck with me is that life is not meant to be wasted away in hatred. Yeah. Denisha Werkeiser talks about extending forgiveness to her birth mother. And one of the statements that she said that really stuck with me is, you can't give away what you don't have. And I have received the forgiveness of Christ, and I have extended that grace and healing and forgiveness to my mother. Claire Colwell said, I want you to look at me and see what an abortion grows up to look like. I am a twinless twin, and she has reconciled with her birth mother. So you're exactly right. The power of narrative, especially when rooted in truth and in the forgiveness and healing of Christ, has the capacity to change everything.
2: That's such an important point. It's the forgiveness of Christ, and it is there for anybody who has made a decision that is counter to being pro-life. Now, Lyric, beings that I am that proverbial low man on the totem pole, you know, I resemble that. And part of me wants to resent that. But knowing that you were going to be having this conversation with us, Denise and I took the time to go in and watch these videos. And mm-hmm. you know, for me as a guy, I wanted to be like those monkeys that see no evil, hear no evil, you know, just, you know, hands over the eyes, over the ears. I don't want to deal with this. It's not my thing. It's not my problem. And yet here we are on a program, and my eyes have been opened mm-hmm. to the joy that's in the lives of these people mm-hmm. who have survived. Yeah. And to see so many of these testimonies that are, again, I'm going to use the word saturated with forgiveness, that can only come through the power of the Holy Spirit and understanding that there is a God and that there is more to this life than what we see. To see this reflected in these lives and these testimonies really awakened my soul and my mind mm-hmm. to the fact that, you know, this is everybody's concern. It needs to be everybody's mm-hmm. concern. And I'm going to finish with this. I really pray that there are additional millions that are tuning into soccer for the first time and watching the World Cup and seeing an opportunity to go to Faces of Choice because when you do and you see some of these testimonies, you just might see the forgiveness and redemption and beauty of life.
1: Yeah, that's facesofchoice.org. That's where you can find all of Lyric's

0: ministry and the videos that we just shared about. I really encourage you to go watch some of these videos. You will be forever changed to see what God is doing in the lives of these survivors from abortion. It's just incredible. One quick question, Lyric. Let me ask you, what are you hoping for prayerfully in this campaign through the World Cup, this commercial that you're going to be running? What are you prayerfully hoping for in an outcome on that?
1: Wonderful question. I've been asked what would be considered success at the end of this. And I started off by saying that I want to capture language with truth in human form. The World Cup is not like the Super Bowl. With a Super Bowl commercial, you have one 30-second spot, and if you happen to get up and get a refill on your chip bowl during that time and you miss that commercial, that's it. Mm-hmm. The World Cup is different. This is running from June 11th to July 19th with, I believe, over 104 different matches. And so we're going to have saturation both linearly, digitally, all kinds of different spaces where these commercials are going to be shown. It's a saturation method. And so my hope at the end of this is come July 20th, the day after the World Cup final, whether you are pro-abortion still or pro-life, when you hear the word choice, you now always see in your mind's eye the face of a survivor of abortion. Mm. That is how this conversation changes, is when you start actually understanding truth for what it is. And, you know, David, as you were talking, I'm so grateful that you and Denise invited me onto the show and that you chose to speak out about something that is uncomfortable. Because, you know, I correlated this earlier to Elie Wiesel and the Holocaust, but it reminds me of a story called Sing a Little Louder from that era.
0: Yes.
1: And it was the story of a child who was alive as a child during the Holocaust era, that this child's church was placed right next to the railroad tracks where the boxcars would take the Jews to Auschwitz, and that every Sunday, inevitably, as the congregation would be in church, one of these boxcars would go past, and as they got closer, they would be calling out and crying out for help from the church body. And so after a few different weeks of this, one Sunday, the pastor looked to his congregation, as you could hear the train coming in, and he told the congregation, when the boxcars get here and you hear the cries, sing a little louder to drown out the cries for help.
0: Mm. Oh, that's so.
1: That is what our culture has been doing for decades. Yeah. We have been singing a little louder, and it's almost, not even almost, it's blasphemous.
0: Yes.
1: Think of worshiping God as innocents are being driven off to the slaughter. Scripture talks about this.
2: Mm.
1: So I thank you both for not doing that, for helping to amplify this message. And what I would ask of your listeners is to go to our website, go to the Get Involved tab and sign up, because we're launching initiatives. As I mentioned, we're launching a church initiative that goes hand in hand with this. We're wanting to reach the entire church with this message of, you know, that there's a woman who told me, or who told a story of, she sat in the same pew in her church for 20 years, both before and after she had her abortion. Not once did she hear her pastor talk to the issue.
0: Mm-hmm.
1: She didn't conclude that was because abortion was okay, because it didn't matter, or because her pastor didn't care. She concluded that it was because abortion was the unforgivable sin and that she wasn't even safe bringing it to her church. We need the pastor to speak up, and we will be launching an initiative to that end. But there are so many other elements, and I'll quickly add to this. I'm viewing Faces of Choice not just as a campaign, but as a routing system back to the pro-life movement as a whole. I want to amplify the pregnancy resource centers, the maternity homes, the adoption initiatives, the abortion recovery care. So what we're doing is I'm developing a globe that's going to go on the main page of this website so that wherever you are, you can hit this very dynamic, interactive kind of app, enter your postcode, and look for the specific resource that you need as either a post-abortive woman or an abortion-minded woman, and you will immediately be connected with life-affirming care. We're also partnering with different organizations to have live chats, live text, live call opportunities embedded in the website as well. So all of this is going to be going on during this month-long global campaign, where we're going to be reaching, God willing, billions of people around the world. So,
2: Lyric, that is brilliant.
1: Please connect with us.
0: I love it. I love it so much.
2: Brilliant.
0: Yeah. And it just brings me to the thought, I have to do a shout out to Susan Swafford, who has the Building Bridges Conference that I actually, David and I had the honor to go to last year, and you are going to be a speaker at this next Building Bridges Conference. And so if you are here in the Phoenix Valley listening and you want to learn more about that, we're actually going to probably put that in our podcast link so that you can hear more about that once that is going to be, you know, out to the public on where it's going to be located. But thank you, Susan, for the introduction, because Lyric, I wouldn't have known about you unless Susan shared you know, your information. And we're just so grateful to have you on the program today. And we're starting to run down on time.
2: Can you believe it?
0: Yeah, I know.
2: Already? And so, Lyric, there was something that you said that we don't want to miss an opportunity to repeat. You know, there maybe the Lord is tugging on somebody's heart right now that's listening. Can you give one step, just one practical step, in how they can be a part of this mission?
1: Absolutely, David. Thank you for asking that. So we really are hitting this hard from every angle. We understand the institutional connection, the cultural connection, the language shift, all of it. So go to our website, facesofchoice.org, and hit get involved. You can also, when you send that little sign up, you can say what part interests you, because we're launching multiple initiatives. One of those initiatives is the church. We are actually in the throes right now of developing a toolkit, a very simple step for every single church across America. There's not going to be one thing prohibiting churches of any type, large or small, from being involved, and we're going to be launching that very soon.
2: Who doesn't like simple?
1: Right. We're making this as simple as possible. Yeah. And the other one is, if you're a pregnancy resource center, if you have connections there, maternity home, post-abortive healing, and you want to be included on our map, or you want to find out the simple steps that we're outlining. And I just want to make this really clear, and I'll close with this. We're not asking pregnancy resource centers or anyone else to quote unquote align with our campaign. Mm. What we're asking you to do is amplify your efforts in your area so that when our campaign is going, people in your region see you and you're more visible. You don't need to mention our campaign at all, but we're coming up with steps and providing ideas and ways for you to amplify yourself in various ways during this time so that the women in your area more easily are able to find you when Faces of Choice and abortion survivors are a global conversation.
0: Love it. And, you know, one last thing. We are about a minute from closing, but can you close us with a quick prayer for our listeners?
1: Absolutely. Father, I thank you that you are truth, that you are love, and that you are life, Father, but yes, that you charged us in Romans that the night is far spent, the day is at hand, and that we should cast off the works of darkness and put on the armor of light. Mm. Father, I thank you that the blood covenant of the Lamb is a blood covenant of life, and that it breaks the covenant of death that we as humans and as a culture have been walking in the darkness for so long. Jesus. Lord, in Revelation, you said that they overcame him being Satan, by the blood of the Lamb and by the word of their testimony, because they did not love their lives unto death. And then, Father, the next verse you say, and Satan was furious because he knows his time is short. Yes. Father, raise up a generation of individuals with a passion for life, for the first principles understanding that the originating question is, whose are you and whose image are you made? Please emblazon that on all of our hearts and minds, Lord, as we walk in the truth of the calling that you have placed on our lives.
0: Thank you,
1: in the name
0: Jesus.
1: Of Jesus that I pray, amen.
0: Thank you, Lyric.
2: Amen.
0: Oh.
2: Please go visit facesofchoice.org right now.
0: Yeah.
2: Hey, God bless you. Thank you for joining us on Let's Talk God Things. Until next time, may the Lord bless you and keep you.
0: And make his face shine upon you and be gracious unto you and give you his shalom.
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6: 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Now, what is the total experience? 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

0: 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Well, my special guest today is Lisa Jernigan, President and CEO of Amplify Peace. 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Well, folks, I am truly so excited, and we are all so blessed to have today with us here Lisa Jernigan of Amplify Peace. Hi, Lisa. Welcome, and thank you for making time to be with us here on The Total Experience.
1: Hi, Scott. It is such a privilege and a delight to be with you on The Total Experience, so thank you.
0: Oh, gosh. You know, you and I have been talking about this, and, you know, I know that the Lord's work that you're doing takes you all over the world. You're traveling all the time, so I really appreciate you just making time to be with us today. And as I said, I've been looking so forward to having you on the show. Would you please share with our audience more about yourself and your calling to help people find and share peace?
1: Absolutely. First of all, again, thank you for just your leadership and the work you do and how you show up in this world. So it's a privilege for me to show up with you and to do this together. And that's what it's all about. It's about doing this work together with other people who are passionate about Jesus and yes. Making Jesus known in this world. And so with that, I was raised in the church, always have known the church. I married a pastor. We did youth ministry for a long, long time earlier in our lives. And then my husband became a pastor at Central Christian Church here in the Valley. And for the last, almost 30 years, he was the lead pastor at Central Christian Church until he retired about a year ago. And so with all of that, I kind of developed and discovered that I had a global heart. And this global heart took me, like you said, around the world, different places, meeting people, which is one of the things I love. I love people. I love hearing their stories. I love traveling to new cultures and learning new cultures and fascinated by that. I'm curious by nature. I love to create and innovate and figure out new ideas and create new places and spaces. And I just love, you know, all of that. But here's what's kind of interesting is I have always avoided conflict and do not like conflict, hate conflict.
0: Me too.
1: And so would actually run from it whenever possible, which is so ironic because I find myself doing peacemaking, which many times I'm right in the middle of some form of conflict, whether it's conflict in the world with people, with relationships. And so I think God has a sense of humor.
0: Yes, he does. Yes, he does. And it's funny. He'll take us out of our comfort zone and put us in situations where we are going to really sharpen and fine tune, you know, how we apply and use the word, you know. And when you were talking and you said that, that just made me think of it, you know, because you're so natural at it. And, you know, your heart just comes through. I want to say real quick, you'd mentioned about Central Christian Church there. My current pastor at Camelback Christian Church,

0: Mark Hollenbach, he used to be with Central Christian Church.
1: Absolutely. Love Mark and Debbie. Yes.
0: I figured you'd know them.
1: It's a small world, right?
0: It is a small world.
1: Yeah.
0: It is.
1: Yes.
0: Well, maybe we'll just start at the beginning. How did Amplify Peace begin, Lisa?
1: That is really an interesting question. And I don't know, Scott, have you ever had one of those experiences where you show up somewhere or unexpectedly God reveals something or takes you somewhere and you were not prepared, but it basically changed your life. It had impact that you had no idea. And as a result, took you down a trail. I don't know if you've had that experience, but that was my experience. My husband and I got invited to the National Prayer Breakfast back in 2010. And of course I said yes, because I love new experiences, right? And I knew that it was going to be people from all over the world, and it's in D.C., and the president shows up there. And so I said yes for all those reasons, not knowing that God had other plans, like he was preparing me for something. And I think it's so funny because you're like, oh, sure, I'm going to do it for this. And so when we got there, I was kind of prepared because I knew we're going to be spending time with a lot of people from the Middle East and people from different cultures. And so I kind of prepared a little bit for that. But I was not prepared for the disruption. And I use that word because it was a disruption in my spirit and in my heart. Like I said, I was raised in the church, been on a pastor's wife, been involved in ministry myself my entire life. And yet God was tapping me and saying, I need you to pay attention to something.
0: Mm-hmm.
1: And I was having conversations with people in the Middle East, and some were Muslim, some were, you know, Jewish and different ones. And people, especially some of the Muslims, were talking about Jesus and how much they loved him. And they had tears in their eyes. And I just remember thinking, wow, okay, when I talk about Jesus, I don't get tears in my eyes. Like, what's going on here? And I thought Jesus was kind of American, and I thought that he was maybe white, right? All these assumptions and things you just believe and don't challenge. And so what really happened that weekend was God propelled me into a journey. I left there with more questions and less answers and was very curious. And so I just started seeking out people and going, I need to understand something, because I think I've been viewing this world from my Western Christian identity.
0: Mm-hmm.
1: And I really maybe haven't been seeing the kingdom of God and what God wants me to see and understand about his kingdom and about all people. And so I went on a journey and started trying to connect with people that were in this journey, trying to just do a lot of listening and a lot of learning, because I knew God was calling me deeper into something I had no idea. And it was very disrupting. And so I had to kind of give myself permission to challenge some of the things, my assumptions, and going, was this cultural or was this biblical? You know, and I think that's a good question a lot of times, just asking ourselves these questions and asking ourselves, you know, what does God really want me to know?
0: You know,
1: and understand about this. So, yeah.
0: That's a great point. Not to interrupt, but that is a great point, because it is so crucial that we, you know, like you say, we are all raised a certain way and we have these certain ideas. And then as we mature, you know, you start asking God, you know, open my eyes and open my heart so I'll have more knowledge of your entire kingdom, you know, of all creation. And I just think that is so cool. You know, when we have a series going on right now at my church, Calvary About Christian, that Mark's doing, that he is looking at how Islam, you know, how they think of Jesus, and Hindu and different religions and such. And what you said just resonated so much with the messages last week. Well, before the show, I love what you said, that Jesus, he didn't call us to win against people. He called us to love people. And in a culture being formed by competition and fear, outrage and constant reaction, peacemaking may be the one most important form of spiritual formation and human flourishing in our time. So when you say peacemaking, what do you mean exactly? Because a lot of people, they hear that word and they think just conflict avoidance or just being nice.
1: Mm. That's so true. And a lot of times when we hear the word peace and peacemaking, we think, oh, that's so peaceful.
0: Mm-hmm.
1: And what I discovered, it really is not. It's really hard work. It's showing up in places that need peace, right? Places of conflict where peace needs to be demonstrated. And so you find yourself in a lot of those places. And it isn't just avoiding conflict. Peace is not passive.
0: No.
1: Peace is showing up with courage. It's showing up in humility. It's listening. It's seeking truth in a situation, right? And a lot of times we've been conditioned. This is so me, and I still fight this. We live in a very binary world where mm-hmm. things are either right or wrong. Somebody's either in or they're out. And we really want to do that, right? Because it makes it simpler and there's certainty in that. And what I've come to discover is in peacemaking, how do we hold things loosely, the tension, the complexity of it all, and not always just go one is right and one is wrong, but what if there are truth in each narrative, but there's an injustice somewhere? How do we focus on that and not just focus on the people? So it's learning how to really show up as a listener and as a learner, not coming in and thinking you have the answers. And in fact, there are very few answers. And really, questions are the way to go. You're leading with curiosity. As we know from Scripture, Jesus asked so many questions, and he was asked so many questions. And actually, he only responded to a very, very few questions. Because
0: yes.
1: he would a lot of times turn it back with another question, right?
0: Mm-hmm.
1: And so I find peacemaking is a lot of seeking questions and not seeking certainty. But the opposite of certainty is faith. I think God asks us to be people of faith, not people of certainty.
0: Mm-hmm. I agree 100%.
1: Yeah.
0: That faith, you know, is really, to me, it just equates trust in the Father and the Son and the Holy Spirit, and that just trusting that where he is leading us, that is where he wants us to go. And it makes me think of from Matthew chapter 5, verse 9, "Blessed are the peacemakers, for they shall be called children of God." And this verse, to me, it emphasizes that actively seeking peace is a mark of God's children and a divine blessing, you know. And so when you connect with other mm-hmm. peacemakers, boy, it's just, it has so much strength behind it. And certainly, like what we were talking about before, it just makes God smile, you know. Well, Lisa,
1: mm-hmm.
0: we are living in such a divided and reactive culture right now. What do you think's underneath all that?
1: Oh, that's a good question. I think there's a lot beneath. And a lot of times we just respond to what we can see without realizing there's so much more mm-hmm. to a story, and there's so much more behind something, right? And I found it fascinating because I think a lot of us think we're great listeners until someone disagrees with us. And then we stop
0: the
1: listening,
0: truth.
1: Right?
0: Absolutely.
1: And we do that. And it turns out that sometimes we think that, you know, yelling at each other in line is a part of spiritual formation, and it's not, right? It's like, how do we learn how to disagree respectfully and just honor each other's opinions and positions and realize there's more to somebody's story than what we're actually seeing? And I believe that, you know, what is underneath a lot of that is loneliness,
0: mm-hmm.
1: there's fear,
0: yeah.
1: anxiety, and outrage. That's shaping a lot of people more than they even realize. Because I know even my own story, a lot of times we have to go into our own story because we can't give away what we don't own. So peacemaking starts within us first. And, you know, I find myself having to ask my question going, okay, why am I responding that way? What
0: yeah.
1: is inside of me that's unresolved? Or what is bothering me? Or am I carrying, what pain am I carrying? What grief am I carrying? And I think those are really good questions to ask ourselves first, but also realize that people are carrying stuff we cannot see.
0: Oh, yes.
1: And people, everyone wants to,
0: yeah.
1: we want to belong. We want to be validated. We want to be seen. And so I think we're seeing that so much within the division of culture. So, and how do we train ourselves to start seeing the humanity in each other first and seeing that we're all broken, we're all carrying something.
0: Mm-hmm.
1: How do we be gracious and kind to other people and not just attack?
0: Exactly, right? Exactly. I think we have to slow down and then just come mm-hmm. before God and just have that stillness and peace and just listen to what he is saying. You know, he'll speak to us in that small, still voice. And I think at that point, you have such clarity then, but it takes bravery to, you know, to do that. It takes bravery to lay yourself out and say, you know, Lord, I want to understand more about why I'm feeling this way and why I react mm-hmm. this way and you know, into certain conversations or certain situations and such. One thing that you often say is that people actually change through relationships and stories more than arguments. Now, why is that so important right now in our world?
1: Yeah, you know, and I'll just say, you know, I think right now the church has such a golden opportunity to become one of the few places where people can truly learn how to be human together again. Mm-hmm. Where we just come and we're just with each other, we're listening to each other, we're learning from God together, we're seeking God, we're seeking his kindness, his goodness, and wanting to give that out to the world, right? And so I think a lot of this, you know, facts matter, but stories move our hearts. Mm-hmm. And when somebody shares their story, and, you know, you've shared parts of your story with me, and that, it moves me. It touches my heart. And the stories stick. And then you see people differently when they start sharing their story. But we also have to create those places that's safe for people to feel like they can share their story. Like, this is who I am.
0: Yes.
1: This is part of my story. And most people don't change because they won or lost an argument, right? People change when they feel connected, when they feel safe, when they
0: feel seen.
1: And so Jesus constantly used stories, and he gathered people for meals, and questions were so much a large part of it, and relationship building. And so how do we create more tables, but even expand the tables to include voices that we maybe would not, you know, naturally be around? You know, it's easy to get in our silos and surround ourselves with like-minded people, but how do we bring people that have a different perspective on life to learn from them? Doesn't mean we have to agree, but how can we learn and what can we learn from them? And so we're really passionate about marginalized communities and learning from them. And what do they see, and what is their experience, and even learning from women, you know, seeing women at leadership tables and decision tables. And how do we allow these stories to move us from labels to love?
0: That's an important thing,
1: because it's easy to slap a label on somebody because we've been informed from media or somebody else has said it, but we've never asked or been with a person or that people group. And that changes everything.
0: Oh, you just nailed it. That is so true. You are preaching good right there, Lisa. I want to remind our listeners.
1: I'm a learner.
0: Me too.
1: Yes.
0: Well, I just want to remind our listeners, please tune in for Amplify Peace with Lisa Jernigan Fridays at 5:30 p.m. and other times here on Faith Talk 1360. 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Well, you and your guests have taken people through immersive experiences around topics such as immigration, restorative justice, race issues, the situation in Northern Ireland, and just deep division. Let me ask you, what is one moment or story that deeply impacted you? I'm sure there are very many.
1: Yeah, you know what? In every place, it is about the people. And we come in thinking we're informed and we know, and then when we actually sit down with them and ask them, tell me your story.
0: Yeah.
1: And when they start sharing their story, it's unbelievable. And so even sitting across the table, recently we were down at the border in Nogales,
0: mm-hmm.
1: and we were with people that have been detained and people that have fled for shelter. And when you start looking at them, not through a political lens, and we didn't talk politics, we talked humanity. Tell me your story. And I remember this one couple just said their journey to the border to seek asylum, and how for 2 days they rode on the top of a train crowded with people. I can't even fathom that.
0: I can't either.
1: And just the links that people will go to for freedom, right? Or connection. And so when you start hearing these stories, or, you know, and recently we just led a group of women in Northern Ireland. And it's interesting because since we've been back probably 6 weeks. And then what has just taken place in the past week or two there in Northern Ireland,
0: yeah.
1: You realize that peace is fragile, right? At any moment, that we can't let our guard down. We always must be pursuing peace and keeping conversations open and being listeners and doing that and breaking down walls and not just viewing situations through politics, but through humanity and the pain that people are carrying. But I remember sitting with a man and a woman that represented the two different sides. One was a Catholic Protestant and in Northern Ireland, and both had lost a child to the other side. And yet they're sitting together, sharing their stories, and they're connected in their shared grief and their shared pain, and they're honoring each other. And it didn't matter which side they were on. In that moment, they were grieving parents, and they were humans, and they were both actively trying to pursue peace in this world.
0: Oh,
1: that
0: is
1: changes
0: beautiful.
1: When you hear stories.
0: Yes, that is beautiful. And I just want to remind folks once again that you can hear Lisa and hear tales of many stories as she's traveling all over each Friday at 5:30 p.m. right here on Faith Talk 1360. And also, please check out the website, AmplifyPeace.com. I can't even believe we're almost out of time, Lisa. Will you come back and do it again with me soon?
1: Oh, my gosh, and you're going to come on our show.
0: I sure
1: so we're
0: am.
1: Gonna keep, we're going to keep talking.
0: Yes.
1: We're going to keep talking out loud, right?
0: This will be an ongoing conversation. Well,
1: I love it.
0: I want to thank you so very much for being with us here today. And if I could just sum up, we are clearly instructed in Romans 12:8, if possible, so far as it depends on you, live peaceably with all. It's really up to each and every one of us. Well, folks, I want to thank you all so much for being with us today here on The Total Experience. And you know I have to give a quick shout out to my great pal, Jeremy. Thank you so much for producing wonderful programs here, Jeremy.
2: I appreciate you. Great guest today.
0: Awesome, totally. 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
17: 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I will celebrate. I will acknowledge the effort, the whole thing. 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
16: 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We're so glad you're here to listen. 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
17: One of the most consistent characteristics of the people of God in the Bible from Genesis to Revelation is that they listen to God. And that has many expressions and can mean many things, but I can tell you for certain, if you have no intention of listening, it's very unlikely you'll hear. It requires some intentionality. And in this session, we're going to talk about the voice of the King, but we talk a lot about God moving in the earth, and I answer a lot of questions around that topic because it's almost always challenged when I say it, if I say it beyond this congregation. And I'm very conscious that the season that we're walking through, and life comes in seasons. The earth, God, you know, there are times when it says that the Bible says that the voice of the Lord was heard small. And there were other times when it says, you know, it's the day of the Lord's favor, and God raises up a voice or a person or a season, or there's a call. I mean, we're reading, if you're doing the Bible reading with us, we're reading Exodus. I don't think you'd say the voice of the Lord was heard small then. It's like God was shouting. And I think we're in a season when God is moving, but it's a season that's characterized by both remarkable demonstrations of the power of God and the most remarkable expressions of evil. And you got to be able to hold that contrast. It's very biblical, the wheat and the tares. I think it's very grounded in that, but it requires of us to maintain an awareness and to maintain a focus on what God is doing. I think we'll be overwhelmed by the darkness. And it requires us to grow. And Christians, the church people, religious people, that's not always our best thing. For a whole lot of reasons, and I don't really want to excavate that tonight. We'll do it in some other ways. But I want to invite you to keep saying yes to the Lord and to keep growing in the Lord and not imagine that you have achieved or attained or become or that you've... I'm so conscious that I'm a beginner. I mean, I have a few years' experience, and I've read my Bible a time or two, and I know some things about the Lord, but I'm determined to know Him better. I want the season ahead of me to be the most fruitful of my life. Amen. I'm not trying to find the slow lane or I'm not trying to celebrate the past. I'm happy to reiterate what God has done and tell the stories of that only as a means of navigating what's ahead of us. Amen. And I would invite you to have that hunger in your heart. There's too many roadblocks. We need the people of God to say yes to the Lord. Amen. Somebody made a comment to me today, and it's been rattling around on the inside. There'd been an event, Christian event, and they said it was a little unusual. They turned it into a worship service. And I said, well, tell me about it. And my real response was, no, they just sang songs. You know, worship is not about music. Or we call a thing like this a worship service. Not necessarily. Because really, worship is about you. We can have musicians and vocalists that spend a lot of time and energy in preparing and present music, but you choose to worship. It's worship when we read the Word of God. But if it's not a passage you like, you'll just sit there sullenly and think, oh, I don't like that topic. See, you and I bring worship to the Lord. We bring worship to a place like this. It's not incumbent upon the platform people or the greeters or the ushers. People say to me, you know, I visited your church and nobody spoke to me. I always want to understand back, well, how many people did you speak to? I mean, you got to be really grumpy to get in and out of this building without somebody smiling at you. You got to be radiating, don't talk to me. Because y'all are like... But worship is about an attitude in us. Does that make sense? And we get in such weird places, like they didn't play, it wasn't the right song, or it wasn't the style, or it wasn't a topic that I wanted to explore. So I withheld myself. If we're leading lives where we worship the Lord throughout our lives and our days, and so we come into this place, and the people that are inviting you towards those things should have to keep up with what's already radiating from you. I know that's different, but we have to be more honest than we've been. We need different outcomes than we've ever had. We've got to become men and women who make an impact in the world in which we live, in the generation where we find ourselves. We've got to be Gideons and Moses and Joshuas and Esthers and Marys. And we've got to be those people that shook the principalities and powers that intended to destroy generations. Amen. And to do that, we've got to change. We want the politicians to change and the parties to change and the university's professors to change. We have to change. Amen. We have to change. And so I'm just going to walk with you through some scriptures, because if the lesson is about listening, it's understanding the voice of a king. We're very removed from that. Some of you, I've never been particularly engaged with the British royalty, but for some people, it's a big deal. But I'm very interested in knowing my king. And so some simple scriptures, I put them together. Because it, to me, it's a fundamental issue. You know, in sports, they tell you that practice and repetition is essential to train your muscles. You get muscle memory so that in points of stress, you can perform better. In the military, it's about training. You train and train and train so that when you're under great stress, you don't have to think about what to do. You've been trained to react in the right way. In business, you know, it's about keeping the main thing the main thing. And in Christianity, I think it's just confused. I mean, the whole thing about worship, I don't think it's about music or style or passage or whether the presentation is verse by verse or expository, or I think it's about the attitude that we bring. And so Jesus as King to me is a fundamental component. If you know Jesus of Nazareth as King, that's positional. You understand the place he occupies in creation. If you know him as Messiah, as Christ, the Messiah, you understand where he fits in God's economy. Because to have a Messiah, you have to acknowledge the need of a Savior. There's no need for a Messiah if you don't need a Savior. But you could believe Jesus is King and you could believe Jesus is Messiah and still go to hell. Because the third leg of that stool is he is King, he's Messiah, and he's Lord. Lord is what makes it personal. And so this is one of those components, Jesus as King. In John 18, Pilate, we get to listen in as the Roman governor of Judea is interviewing Jesus of Nazareth. And it's a fascinating invitation. We get to be a fly on the wall. Pilate went back inside the palace. He summoned Jesus and he said, "Are you the King of the Jews?" And Jesus said, "Is that your idea or did others talk to you about me?" And Pilate's annoyed. It's almost a snarky answer. I mean, Jesus understands he's on trial for his life and the governor asks him a question and he kind of turns it back on him. And Pilate said, "Am I a Jew? It was your people and your chief priest who handed you over to me. What is it you've done?" And Jesus' next sentence is very helpful. He said, "My kingdom is not of this world." He said, "I have a kingdom. If it were, my servants would fight to prevent my arrest by the Jews." He's already given attestation to that when they came to arrest him in Gethsemane. He told Peter to put his sword away. He said, "If I needed to, I could call legions of angels. And these clowns with clubs would be no challenge." And he says to Pilate, "My kingdom's not of this world. If it were, they'd be fighting for me. But now my kingdom is from another place." Now's a timing word. There's a point in time when Jesus' kingdom will be implemented in this realm. "Now my kingdom is from another place." Then Pilate said, "You are a king then." And Jesus said, "You're right in saying I'm a king." Now, I think most of you understand the one thing for which for certain you could be crucified, executed in the Roman Empire was to challenge Caesar. So Jesus understood very well when he said, "I'm a king," that he signed his own death warrant. He didn't hide from it. "In fact, for this reason I was born, and for this I came into the world, to testify to the truth. Everyone on the side of the truth listens to me." So Jesus identifies himself as a king with a kingdom. The recognition of that, the awareness of that, the realms of authority, different kings, different kingdoms, different realms of authority, the better we understand the nature of our king and the kingdom over which he presides, the more effective we will be in seeing his purposes expressed in our lives. What did he teach us to pray? Your kingdom come and your will be done on earth as it is in heaven. And we can talk about different expressions of that, and Christians will argue ad nauseum about eschatologies and the layering of that and the staging of that. But Jesus taught us that the cry of our heart should be, your kingdom come and your will be done on the earth as it is in heaven. I think we can say safely that the will of God is not fully executed in all of the earth for all the people. So there's some things we can learn about a king and a kingdom. John 19, same author, next chapter. Pilate had a notice prepared and fastened to the cross. It read, Jesus of Nazareth, the King of the Jews, the Roman governor. Remember, it's a Roman centurion when Jesus dies that says, truly, this man was the Son of God. And it's the Roman governor that posts a sign that says he's the King of the Jews. Many of the Jews read the sign, for the place where Jesus was crucified was near the city. The sign was written in three languages of the day, Aramaic, Latin, and Greek. The chief priest and the Jews protested to Pilate, don't write the King of the Jews, but that this man claimed to be the King of the Jews. And Pilate said, I wrote it. Living Bible, deal with it. So Jesus of Nazareth, I would submit to you that you want to approach him as a king. We've worked really hard for decades to make Christianity more casual. And I'm not really opposed to that. Our whole culture is more casual. It isn't just Christianity or church. And so I don't know that that's necessarily wrong, but I'm not overly enthusiastic about the attempts to try to bring God down to our level. He's not like us, folks. We are the creation and he's the creator. I don't want you to live in dread of the God, but I do want you to have a healthy fear, respect, or reverence for God. And we lose that sometimes in our language and the casualness and the words we use. He's a king. A king.
16: We'll be right back. But first, Pastor Allen wants to share a limited edition commemorative set to help you celebrate God's faithfulness to our nation.
17: Hey, we're celebrating this year the 250th anniversary of the signing of the Declaration of Independence. What a wonderful privilege we have. You know, God has blessed our nation so many good things. People say to me, well, our whole history's not good. Well, folks, you know, my history's not great. Your family history's not perfect. But you love your family. You love your children. In spite of our weaknesses, well, our nation hadn't been perfect, but through that whole story, the goodness of God is evident. It still is. Let's ask God to bless America again.
16: 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Now, let's get back to Pastor Allen with his message called Lessons in Listening, The Voice of the King.
17: There's another component of this that intrigues me. It's a point of celebration. And that's in Revelation 15. The angels are singing a song in heaven. They sang the song of Moses, the servant of God, and the song of the Lamb. Great and marvelous are your deeds, Lord God Almighty. You know, sometimes words lose their meaning. He's God Almighty. He has all might. There's nothing or no one, there's no power or force more mighty than the God we worship. That's just refreshing to me. Doesn't mean I always get my way or get what I want or I don't have to walk through the shadowed valley. It doesn't mean those things. But the God we worship is almighty. And heaven is reverberating with this. It's worship. Just and true are your ways, King of the ages. Who will not fear you, O Lord, and bring glory to your name? For you are alone or holy. All nations will come and worship before you. The title that's given is that you are the King of the ages. In the scripture, one, we're told that the kingdom of our God is an eternal kingdom, which means it's beyond time. Empires come and go. I earned a degree in history once upon a time. And so much of that, you learn about rulers and the dates when they reigned and the empires that they built or they presided over the decline of. And it's one way of learning our story of civilizations. But the kingdom of our God is an eternal kingdom. No beginning, no end. So the privilege of being a part of that kingdom is different than any other invitation you'll ever be given. Amen. And to flourish in the kingdom of God is a different kind of an opportunity than to flourish in any other kingdom that you have access to. You could be the wealthiest American citizen, the most decorated American citizen, the most accomplished, the most, all wonderful things. I will celebrate. I will acknowledge the effort, the whole thing. It's a good thing, but there's an end to that. There's a terminal point because that kingdom will end when you step out of time. And you will. But the kingdom of God and what you invest in the kingdom of God, what you learn of the kingdom of God, what you give yourself to in the kingdom of God is an eternal kingdom. You need the Holy Spirit to help you with that because it will completely change your priorities. It will realign your life. It'll realign your to-do list. It'll realign ambitions. It'll realign your dreams. You see, we've been living so much like the ungodly people. And just once in a while, we'll go, Jesus. Or it's that we think it's the music we listen to or the place we sit on Wednesday night. And I'm grateful you come to church. Bring a friend. We have room. And if we don't, we'll make room. But it's an eternal kingdom. This is a fascinating. I just gave you a sample. An age is a measure of time. The Bible talks about this present age. But then it talks about ages that are made up of ages. It's beyond our imagination. We're so limited. We think in terms of 60 or 70 or 80 years or a brief span. And it's Daniel chapter 7. Daniel said, in my vision at night, I looked and there before me was one like a son of man coming with the clouds of heaven. I'm fascinated that a slave in Babylon, a part of the covenant people of God, under the judgment of God, removed from the land that God promised them because of the hardness of their hearts, disadvantaged in about every way you can imagine, becomes a man of such significance in the kingdom of God that God reveals to him the future. Your circumstances do not remove you from a place of significance in God's kingdom. Whatever disadvantages you may bring, whatever disadvantages you may have had to overcome, whether they've been disadvantages of a little or disadvantages of a lot, because both can present disadvantages, they will not keep you from becoming what God has called you to be if you will choose the Lord. He approached the Ancient of Days and was led into his presence. He was given authority and glory and sovereign power. All peoples, nations, and men of every language worshiped him. Listen to the insight Daniel has about the Lord. His dominion is an everlasting dominion that will not pass away. And his kingdom is one that will never be destroyed. Daniel, a mutilated slave in Babylon. God gives him insight into his kingdom. It's a dominion that is everlasting, a dominion that will not pass away, a kingdom that will never be destroyed. Think of the efforts to destroy the kingdom of God. Think of the political rulers. Think of the ideologies that men and women have put together to overcome the church, the churches that have been closed, the Christian leaders that have been martyred, the attempts to deflect, divert, to diminish, to separate the church from the state. What a nonsensical idea. We don't want a state church, but you do not want to live under a state that is not influenced by a biblical worldview. Now, we're in an election cycle, I suspect you've noticed. And there will be hundreds of millions of dollars raised. It's not wrong, it's a part of our system, but political candidates collect these significant amounts of money from persons. And the reason the money changes hands isn't just so somebody gets elected, but there's a desire for favorable policies and treatments from that office. It's a quid pro quo, it's the nature of the system. Well, imagine if you changed your orientation a little bit and you made your life goal to please a king whose kingdom will never end. Amen. That just seems like a lot wiser investment of time and effort to me. You could be friends with a governor or friends with a senator. Not bad things. There's some godly senators and governors that it'd be privileged to be a friend to. But there's some things that go with that. It requires time and energy and effort and probably some resources. It will. Or you could be a friend of a king for an eternal kingdom. Now, but wait, that's such a different orientation. Well, Pastor, how often do I have to come to church? And how much of the Bible do I have to read? Do I have to volunteer? And all you talk about is money and all the things. And it's like, okay, what I want is the maximum benefit for the minimum investment. And the attitude is not helpful. Luke 18, Jesus is talking, and I tell you the truth. And you know, he's about to drop a truth bomb. I tell you the truth. No one who has left home or wife or brothers or parents or children for the sake of the kingdom of God will fail to receive many times as much in this age and in the age to come. Eternal life. Amen. Folks, there's a leaving in serving the king. You can't serve every realm of authority equally. You can't. And in serving the king, it's going to bring some changes in relationships and your attitudes towards homes and family. But Jesus said, I tell you the truth. There's no chance that you'll fail to receive an exponential return for whatever you reflect into my kingdom. Simply begin to say to the Lord, I would like to know you as king.
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30: Welcome, welcome to another edition of God's Strength Alone. I am so glad you have chosen to be a part of this ministry of Camelback Christian Church. And let me talk just for a minute about Camelback, and then we'll get into what we're talking about today. And Camelback Christian Church is a restoration church. And what do I mean by that? That our purpose is to restore New Testament Christianity to our practice and the way we do church at Camelback. And we're located, we gather, let's put it that way, we gather at 6235 East Camelback in the Arcadia area of Scottsdale. And that's about a mile west of Scottsdale Fashion Square Mall. And yeah, almost everyone knows where Scottsdale Fashion Square Mall is, and the south side of the road. And we'd love to have you come. We gather at 10:45 for our main gathering on Sunday mornings. We have Adventures in God's Word at 9:30 on Sunday morning. And we call ourselves a small church with a big heart. And we think you would find both those to be true. We know you would find the first part of that to be factually true. We are a small church, and the way churches go nowadays, and we hope you would find the second part of that statement to be true, a church with a big heart. And when we gather, we are classical in our worship style. What do I mean by that? More traditional. We employ organ, piano, hymnal, and we have determined that is the best way for us to praise our Lord when we gather together.

And we'd love to have you come back and be a part of God's calling in your life and where he wants to lead you from here on out. Or maybe God has never been a part of your life and you're questioning and want to know who this Jesus is and why millions and millions and millions of people follow him wholeheartedly with their hearts and lives and resources. What is it about him? And if you have questions about who Jesus is and how to have a relationship with him, we invite you to come and be a part of what the Lord is doing through the ministry of his ministry of Camelback Christian Church. And so, yeah, we'd love to have you come. CamelbackChristianChurch.org. That's CamelbackChristianChurch.org. Today we're doing a one-off, so to speak. A few weeks ago, it was Pentecost Sunday for the church. You might be wondering, what in the world is Pentecost Sunday? Pentecost was a day, 50 days after the Passover. It still is a Jewish holiday, a Jewish feast. It still is a feast of harvest for Jewish tradition. And it was back in the first century. And an amazing event took place on Pentecost, on the day of Pentecost, after the resurrection of Jesus, 50 days after the Passover, when Jesus sat with his disciples and had the Passover feast and then was crucified and then was raised from the dead and was with his disciples and appeared to gathering after gathering for 40 days is what Luke writes in Acts. And then after was with his disciples and then 10 days later ascended to heaven. And 10 days after his ascension was Pentecost. And then an amazing thing happened on the day of Pentecost. And that amazing thing was the Holy Spirit came. And I'm going to read to you to get going. I'm going to read to you out of Acts 19, a brief portion of Acts 19. And Acts 19 is well after the church was established. We're going to get back to Acts 2 in just a minute here. But I want to read to you just a tragedy, really, in Acts 19 of what happens. And Acts 19:1, while Apollos was at Corinth, Paul took the road through the interior and arrived at Ephesus. There he found some disciples and asked them, "Did you receive the Holy Spirit when you believed?" They answered, "No, we have not even heard that there is a Holy Spirit." That's the tragedy. And unfortunately, I believe that there are believers today that if we were to ask them that question, they would have that same answer. Did you receive the Holy Spirit when you believed? And they would, in honesty, would probably might say the same thing. We didn't even know there is a whole or was a Holy Spirit. And that is such a tragedy, because the day the church was established, it was established by the Holy Spirit. And that's what we're going to look at today, because it happened on Pentecost Sunday, 50 days after Passover, and it's recorded in Acts, the second chapter. And so I want to read to you just the first portion of Acts 2. And I'm going to read verses 1 through 13. When the day of Pentecost came, they were all together in one place. Suddenly a sound like the blowing of a violent wind came from heaven and filled the whole house where they were sitting. They saw what seemed to be tongues of fire that separated and came to rest on each of them. All of them were filled with the Holy Spirit and began to speak in other tongues as the Spirit enabled them. Now there were staying in Jerusalem God-fearing Jews from every nation under heaven. When they heard this sound, a crowd came together in bewilderment, because each one heard their own language being spoken. Utterly amazed, they asked, "Aren't all these who are speaking Galileans? Then how is it that each of us hears them in our own native language? Parthians, Medes, and Elamites, residents of Mesopotamia, Judea, and

0: Cappadocia, Pontus and Asia, Persia and Pamphylia, Egypt and the parts of Libya near Cyrene, visitors from Rome, both Jews and converts to Judaism, Cretans and Arabs. We hear them declaring the wonders of God in our own tongues. Amazed and perplexed, they asked one another, "What does this mean?" Some, however, made fun of them and said they have had too much wine. So the Holy Spirit comes upon the disciples, and what happens? They begin to speak in tongues that these people from, as Luke writes, every nation under heaven heard them in their own language. They're here, these Jews were there to celebrate Pentecost. As I mentioned, a harvest celebration. And it's early in the morning, it's 9 o'clock. And they, what do they hear? Jews from all over the known world heard about their Messiah in their own language. They didn't come to Jerusalem for that purpose. That's not why they came. They came for Pentecost. They came for this feast of the harvest. And yet, what does God do? He basically gives them a surprise birthday party. And the surprise birthday party is the birth of the church. And how does he do it? He brings the Holy Spirit over the disciples in a manner, in a way that allows these Jews, once again, as Luke puts it, from every nation under heaven, to hear about their Messiah in their own language. But these are all Galileans speaking. They don't know their language. It's definitely a miracle. Wow. Wow. So when was the last time you were surprised by good news? I mean, really good news. This is 50 days after the resurrection of Jesus, 10 days after his ascension. You have to wonder, I think, had the Jesus roar died down? Were things back to normal, so to speak, among the Jews? Jesus was no longer around. He had ascended into heaven. He was gone. And now you have these foreigners in the city. And they hear, once again, they hear the message of Christ in their own language. There's no translator other than the Holy Spirit. So what do they hear? They hear that this Jesus is both Lord and Christ, that he is the Messiah. And what was the result? That Jews from all over the known world embrace this Jesus as their Messiah. Skipping down to verses 36, I'll read a few verses there. Peter stood up after verse 13, and the verse I read earlier where some of the people thought that these disciples were drunk, and Peter stood up and said, no, let me declare to you what's really going on here. And so he preaches his sermon, and they interrupt him during the sermon. And he says this at the end of his sermon. Therefore, let all Israel, in verse 36 of Acts 2, therefore let all Israel be assured of this. God has made this Jesus, whom you crucified, both Lord and Christ. When the people heard this, they were cut to the heart and said to Peter and other apostles, brothers, what shall we do? What do we need to do? Peter replied, "Repent and be baptized, every one of you, in the name of Jesus Christ, for the forgiveness of your sins, and you will receive the gift of the Holy Spirit. The promise is for you and your children and for all who are far off, for all whom the Lord our God will call." If anyone ever asks you, or if you have a question, if you're listening to me today and you wonder, what do I need to do? What does it mean to have a relationship with Christ? Peter answers that in Acts 2:38. I'll read it again. "Repent and be baptized, every one of you, in the name of Jesus Christ, for the forgiveness of your sins, and you will receive the gift of the Holy Spirit." It was true 2,100 years ago, and that same promise is true today as well. That's the message. There's the hope. Reading on in verse 40. "With many other words he warned them, and he pleaded with them, 'Save yourselves from this corrupt generation.' Those who accepted his message were baptized, and about 3,000 were added to their number that day." Wow. 3,000 embraced Jesus that day as their Messiah and identified with him by being baptized into his name and receiving the gift of the Holy Spirit. Identifying with Christ through baptism is really declaring loyalty to him. That's what it is. That's why in the New Testament we're called the Bride of Christ. It's really a marriage. We're called the Bride of Christ. It's declaring loyalty. It's what a bride and groom do when they stand before friends and family and a pastor. They're declaring loyalty. Unfortunately, we tend to define faith as an intellectual issue, but it's a whole lot more than that. It's much more than simply belief. It's a concept of loyalty. So after hearing this message, they declared their loyalty by being immersed for the forgiveness of their sins. It tends to be hard for us Gentiles to identify with that, but not for Jewish people. When I was in college at the University of Illinois and a part of the Fellowship of Christian Athletes, we had one of the guys, Jeff, who came from a Jewish background and became part of the FCA or started to attend our meetings. And Jeff came from a Jewish background out of the Detroit area. And ultimately, Jeff declared his loyalty to Christ and was baptized. And Jeff, like I said, came from a Jewish family, a really strong Jewish family, to the point where Jeff's family had him taken out of college. And they just thought he was in some kind of cult. And they took him back to Detroit. And he was able to explain to them, and we were able to kind of step in a little bit and explain to his family what was really going on. They didn't agree with it at all. Why do I raise that point? Why do I bring that illustration up? Because in Jewish circles, declaring loyalty to Christ by being baptized into him has strong ramifications, or can, let's put it that way. You're declaring loyalty. And sometimes it separates families. Sometimes it separates friends. So that's what 3,000 did that day. That's what they did. And that is just so, so classic. So what did those Jews who became Christians that day do? What happened that day? As we talked about earlier, when I read out of the beginning of Acts 2, these were Jews that came from all over countries and regions from around Jerusalem. And so what did they do? Many of these new converts were only in Jerusalem temporarily. And they returned to their home cities throughout the known world. such as Rome and Egypt and Crete and parts of Asia Minor. And what happened when they returned to their homes? They naturally brought their newfound faith with them. Instead of waiting for ordained missionaries to reach these regions, these returning travelers became the first responders, quote unquote, of the Christian faith. Churches began where they returned to their home towns, their home cities. Because what had happened centuries before? What had happened centuries before was that, if you know Jewish history, that many of these Jewish people left Jerusalem and Israel and settled in these nations. And it all started really in 722 when the Assyrians conquered Israel in 722 BC. And then Nebuchadnezzar came in 597 and 586 BC. What's called the Diaspora. And Jews were scattered. And they were scattered all over these areas. There was a group in Babylon, and we know that story. There was a group in Judea, another group in Egypt. And the group in Egypt, they were in Upper Egypt, and another group in Elephantine. And all of these Jews retained their religion, their identity, and social customs under Persians and Greek rule. They were allowed to run their lives under these laws. Some converted to other religions. Still others combined the Jewish cult, so to speak, with local cults. But the majority clung to the Hebraic religion and its newfound core document, the Torah. So what happens? What happens 800 years later, so to speak? That's where these people, these Jews, came on the day of Pentecost to Jerusalem. And so they come and they become Christians. And over those 600, 700 years, there were synagogues that were established in those areas as a result of the diaspora. So these returning believers often went to their local synagogues, first to share the news that the Jewish Messiah had arrived. And this pattern birthed house churches and underground Christian communities in multiple locations. As some specific examples that were told about later on in the book of Acts. In Rome, for example, travelers from Rome were present at Pentecost. We already read that. It's highly likely they returned home and began the foundational church in Rome, which Paul later addressed in his epistle. Where did those Christians come from? Do you ever wonder that? When Paul writes what we call the book of Romans, where did those Christians come from? They came from Acts 2, when those Jews were there and received the Holy Spirit and accepted Christ and went back to Rome and started churches there. Or Antioch, another example. Following later persecution in Acts 11, believers scattered to Antioch and established the church there, which became the primary sending center for early Christian missionaries. And then Crete in North Africa. Jews from Crete and parts of Libya, Cyrene, were present at Pentecost and carried the gospel back to their islands and regions. While the New Testament credits specific apostles, for example, Paul and Peter and John, with major church plantings, the rapid empire explosion of Christianity was largely driven by these everyday Jewish believers returning to their hometowns after that Pentecost, after that day when the Holy Spirit came. So, wow, that was quite a day. That was the Lord's surprise birthday party, the day the church was established. They didn't know that when they came to Pentecost, came to Jerusalem for the day of Pentecost, that the Holy Spirit was going to come, that they were going to hear about the Messiah, that their lives were going to be changed that day. That was their birthday gift from the Lord, from the Holy Spirit. So I want to ask you today as we wind this up. It's a birthday gift with your name on it as well. It's a gift that takes care of your past, a gift that gives us strength for the present, the gift of the Holy Spirit, and a gift that secures our tomorrow. The Holy Spirit is called a down payment on what awaits us. We have forgiveness, the gift of the Holy Spirit, and a down payment through the presence of the Holy Spirit. Thank you, Lord, for sending the Holy Spirit and establishing your church. Thank you for being a part of God's strength alone today.
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27: 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On today's edition of The Plumb Line, I'm your host, Jay Rudolph, and I am excited to have Jim Tewalt back on with me with EPS Wealth Management, one of the wonderful sponsors of The Plumb Line, and, you know, going way back, in fact, the earliest sponsor of The Plumb Line in the Phoenix area, and that's one of the first markets to come on board after the show launched in Des Moines a few years ago. And so great to have you on again, Jim. Looking forward to our conversation.
1: Me too. Thank you, Jay. It's always fun to talk together. And what's really good for me is to know that there's people listening that may need to hear just the things that we talk about, may need encouragement, may need some direction on what to do. So it's my prayer that there will be people out there that do want to hear the good news, which is God's really definitely interested in what you're doing in every area of your life. We're going to focus on the financial area this morning, but he's interested in every area of your life.
27: Yeah, I was thinking as you were sharing that, there is not a single person in the world who doesn't need to hear what we're going to share, because we're going to communicate not only, you know, some financial wisdom based upon what the Word of God teaches, but we're going to communicate the very gospel itself. You use those words, good news, which is what gospel means. And so as we visit throughout the course of our conversation here, that will come up. And so there's not a soul in the entire world who doesn't need to hear that, right?
1: Absolutely.
27: Yeah, so nobody go away, I guess, is what I'm saying. Of all the things you could listen to, there's nothing more important than what's going to be coming here. And we want to start this off, though, with a thought that comes right out of the Word of God from Psalm chapter 1. I've always loved the words that come right in that very first psalm here, and so share those with us, if you would.
1: Well, blessed be the man, woman, boy, or girl who does not walk in the counsel of the wicked, the ungodly, stand in the path of sinners, which actually translates to criminals. That's funny in today's financial world. Mm. Or sit in the seat of scoffers, those who mock God or morality. His delight is in the law of the Lord, and he meditates day and night. Here's a promise from God. He will be like a tree planted by streams of water, which yields its fruit in its season. Its leaf does not wither, and whatever he does will prosper. I love that verse. That's so a great promise from the Word.
27: Yeah. What's so special about it for you?
1: Well, let's dig in. Let's take a little deeper dive, and I'm going to tell you a quick story. We have a client. I'll call her Kathy. That's not a real name. But years ago, I did some financial seminars at some local churches. And one of the people that was listening was Kathy. And she came into the office And she said, I have a problem. And I said, well, what's your problem? And she said, well, my planner says I give away too much money. And I said, well, you know, how do you feel about that? And she says, well, I love to give, and I believe that God wants me to give, but this person is saying that I'm just giving away too much. Well, I said, well, you're going to have to think that one through on your own, but my advice to you would be this. You know, not to be crazy, but you can outgive God. I mean, you can try and it's a lot of fun, but I don't think that God's going to come in second place to you as a giver. So she wound up saying, I think I would like to leave him and come to work with you. And that was probably 15 years ago. And what I watched over the years, Jay, is that whatever we did with Kathy's finances prospered. However we invested her money, it prospered. Whatever she did in terms of just the products and services that she used to implement her financial plan, it prospered. So I've seen it firsthand that, you know, going to the Word of God and listening to Him is really a great way of doing things. I think about it this way. Our God has been around forever. That's what the scripture said. There's never been a time He's not alive. He's able to, at the current time, listen to conversations from 7.5 billion people, keep all the conversations straight, listen to all the prayers, answer the ones that need to be answered right away, maybe defer on some others. And He's a source of incredible wisdom. And He's written it in a book that I call, let's see, I've got a term for it, and I don't want to get it wrong here. So it's the Great Book of Awesome Wisdom. I'm going to go with that. And that's the Bible. There's a lot of just really good stuff in the Bible, a lot of it that talks about finances. And I've tried things that aligned with the Word of God, and I've tried things that didn't. And I will tell you that the Word of God is, it just always works. It's really, you know, the good place to be, the good thing to do.
27: Yeah. Well, the way we've started off this conversation, I think it's good that we also point out something that you and I have talked about in the past, and that is, you know, you can live your life for the Lord and live to honor and glorify Him, which is what we should do, and still have struggles and trials in this world. You will have trouble, Jesus said. And so we want to make it clear that just because, like in the example of Kathy, which again isn't a real name that you gave there, that because she's giving to the work of the Lord, she knows that she's going to be blessed, definitely. And in her case, it sounds like there was some material and financial blessing that came, but it's not a guarantee. When he talks about that, you know, you'll prosper, it could be that your prosperity comes in the eternal rewards that you'll get, which are much greater than the rewards we get here and now anyway, right?
1: Right. Well, definitely eternally, because once we get up to heaven, obviously we're not going to have money problems. We're not going to have health problems. But I've watched her in her life, too. It was not just financial prosperity. And I think it's probably good to define this term financial prosperity, because it's bandied about quite a bit. Like a lot of things in our society, I refer to it as a pendulum swing, where people swing to one end of the pendulum or the other. And the only time that they're in the middle, their only time that they have a balanced point of view, is when they're swinging from one extreme to the other. So you'll hear a lot of people talk about the prosperity gospel today. You know, send me $25, send Jay $25, and tomorrow you'll have a Maserati in the driveway. Well, I'm pretty sure Jay would not do that or advise that, or even he'd probably cringe if you even talked to him like that.
27: Exactly.
1: That's one extreme of the pendulum. The other extreme is that God wants you poor for some reason. Yeah. I'm not good with that one either, because I see too much in the scripture that says otherwise. You know, 3 John 2 is a great example. Brothers, above all things, I desire that you prosper and be in health, even as your soul prospers. And I think that soul prosper thing is the thing that drives a lot of people's experience, because the scripture says that as a man thinks in his heart, so is he. I've just written a book. It's taken me almost 10 years to get it done. It's called How to Make Money Work for You. At least that's the current title that we're going with. It talks about just virtually every area of your finances, starting from setting your spending plan and you're determining your net worth, dealing with insurance and taxes and investments and estate planning. It's chock full of stories, some funny, some poignant, but also loaded with godly, easy to understand advice with specific instructions. It walks you through every area of your finances and kills a few sacred cows along the way. Now, what's a sacred cow? By the way, it makes you think too. So a sacred cow is a belief that you have that does not line up with the scriptures. And trust me, Christians have a bunch of them. I probably have a few myself, but I've asked God to show me where my thinking is wrong. But the book starts with the idea that God really wants you to prosper. We could talk about Jesus. As an example, Jesus, when he walked the face of the earth, he had a treasurer. It was Judas, but they had a money bag and they gave. So he wasn't poor as the church house mouse, but he used what he had very wisely. And I think that's what God is looking for us. God doesn't care if you drive a Cadillac or a 1961 Pinto. He just wants to be number one in your life. He doesn't want you to try to go it alone and, you know, build a big life and then pound your chest and say, hey, I did this, I did that. In fact, I was just reading in the Old Testament, there was a king there that did that. And God's plan for him was 7 years of grazing on grass. And then he restored him to the throne. You can go back and check that one out in the scriptures. It's a good read. So I would like to say this, though. If you're going to get a financial advisor, if you're going to get some help, and I think for a lot of us today, the world is pretty complex. The financial world is extremely complex. There's a lot of information. We've got the internet going. We've got TV. We've got radio. Hey, some of us are still on the radio.
27: Uh-huh.
1: So, you know, we've got radio, we've got the internet, of course, which is just loaded with information, some good and some just completely off the wall. And now that we have AI and we can make people's lips move and make them say things they never said or look like things that they never looked like, there is a God of this world. He's called Satan. Whether you believe in him or not, and he's in the disinformation business. He's trying to confuse you. He's trying to make you get you to make foolish decisions. He likes to bend the word of God, you know, just like back in the Garden of Eden. Did God really say that you should not eat of this tree? And Eve's answer was, yeah, he said, I should not eat of it, and I can't even touch it. Well, God never said she couldn't touch it, but he definitely said, don't eat of it, because in the day that you do, you will surely die. And she ate, of course, we know that story, Adam ate. But once they took a bite of the apple, the death gene, so to speak, was in their bodies, and then it was just a matter of time. So when you make financial decisions, if you make decisions based on information that comes from the other side, the satanic side, it may work well for a short term. In fact, we have a saying around here that the right thing seems always to be hard to do in the beginning, but gets easier and easier. The wrong thing seems easy to do in the beginning, but it gets harder and harder. Mm. So one thing I try to suggest to people is, look, seek an advisor who's a fiduciary, knowledgeable, experienced, and gives godly counsel. I did not say a planner. Notice I did not say a planner who claims to be a Christian. That's a biggie. I've heard, my planner's a Christian. Well, that's great. What kind of advice does he give you? I don't know. He tells me to buy this, buy that. Well, do you have a plan? Are you making your decisions in the context of a personalized plan, or are you just buying things? We have a client. I'll tell you a quick story on her. It's a doctor and his wife out in another state from us. I won't tell you any more than that. However, we got her as a client. I'm not even sure how we got her, because she lives, we're on the West Coast and she's on the East Coast, but we did get her as a client. And when she came to us, I asked her, and she told me a little bit about what she was doing. And I said, who is your advisors? And she says, well, I have five different advisors. And I said, well, your first step here, if you want to work with me, is fire all five of them and get your Bible out and start reading that, because their finances were in total disarray. He made enormous amounts of money. They were buried in debt, and they were buying things that they had no business buying. It made absolutely no sense. So we've worked with them for 3 years now. And over that period of time, their finances have gotten organized and they've shed some stuff. They've taken on some stuff. But right now, at this particular point, they feel like they're ready and able to retire. And so that doctor is going to he's going to cease working here shortly and go into retirement. And he probably should. He's in his 70s now. So what I'm saying is God's a planner. And the reason we know he's a planner is because he's put a lot of things in his Bible that are called prophecies. And one of the reasons that the Bible is such an amazing book is that the prophecies come true. You know, God says things in the Bible about the universe, about the stars, about the solar system, about the earth being round. Those are things that at that particular time, nobody had gone out to space yet, and nobody knew the things that God was saying in the book. So it's an amazing book. It's an amazing book. And we have an amazing God. And I can tell you from personal experience, he's not hiding behind a tree with a baseball bat waiting to smack you for the bad things you've done. And let's face it, we've all done bad things, stupid things. I've been there, done that. I got T-shirts aplenty in my closet to prove it. But our God has already taken the punishment for those sins, and he's put it on his son, Jesus. He did that at the cross. And, you know, Jesus willingly took that on. And the scripture says that he did it with the idea that he knew what was going to happen. He was going to be the firstborn of a group of people that had never been on the planet before, a group of people that had the Holy Spirit of God living within them and Jesus living within them. And the scripture says the same power that raised Christ from the dead living within us. So he did that willingly. So punishment, that's a done deal. God is not waiting to punish you. That said, he will chastise. He chastises me. He just did it here recently. He chastises those he loves. Now, what does that mean? How is that different from punishment? Well, punishment usually is, you know, is somebody taking out their wrath on you. Chastisement means, well, I'll just tell you, when I was in the service, a chastisement meant from my first sergeant was, Jim, drop down and give me 50. Mm-hmm. In other words, that meant that I had just said or done something stupid, and my chastisement was to give him 50 push-ups so that I didn't do that again, or at least I thought about it before doing again. Mm-hmm. We also have, as believers, the law of sowing and reaping, which says basically God is not mocked. Whatever a man sows, that he shall surely reap. He who sows to the flesh is going to receive fleshly things in return. He who sows to the Spirit will receive spiritual things or life-giving things in return. So all of that to say punishment is a done deal. Jesus, you know, for the believer, has already taken that. He's paved the way for us to not only have a good life on earth. Jay, you mentioned before, in this world you will have trouble. But the second part of that verse is Jesus speaking, but be of good cheer, because I've overcome the world.
27: Mm-hmm. Amen.
1: He wants you to prosper. He just wants to be number one in your life. He's a good dad. Good dads like their kids to do well. And good dads sometimes, you know, obviously, we go through trouble. Anybody that's been a dad or a mom, a parent, knows that kids are not easy. And they change your life forever. But we also have some promises from the scripture. Train up a child in the way he should go or she should go. And when they're old, whenever that means, I don't know how old they have to be, but when they're old, they will not depart from the teaching that you put into them. So. Mm-hmm.
27: I'm going to jump in there, Jim, because we got to get to the break here, but I know you're fired up talking about the Lord. So I'm going to jump in real quick here, and we'll talk about that more when we come back in just a second here. But I want to mention, too, that a couple of things that you mentioned there, Jim, that, you know, the scriptures also talk in Hebrews in that same section you were referring to about, you know, what son does not endure discipline. So the fact that you are a child of God, if you're a child of God, you should expect or anticipate to be disciplined when you go astray from the command of the Lord. and your delight should be in the law of the Lord. You should meditate on it day and night, going back to Psalm 1. That's what we talked about right at the beginning of the broadcast from Psalm 1. And so those are things that I want you to think about right now if you're tuning into this broadcast. And I appreciate you, Jim, bringing up the message that we call the gospel right at the beginning of the broadcast. We said we'd be sharing the good news of the gospel, and that's what my friend Jim Tewalt just did here. And so a friend that I want to speak to directly for a moment in the listening audience, if this is something that is new to you, or maybe you've heard this message before, but it's never really struck home with you, I'm going to share my email address as we go to the break here, and I want to encourage you to reach out and connect with me. I would love to speak with you more about the gospel, which again means good news. It is the good news, the best news of all, about Jesus Christ and what he has done in taking your punishment, taking your sin upon himself at the cross, as Jim so beautifully explained there. And so connect with me. We'll talk about this more. Maybe you want to reach out and say, hey, I received Christ. I invited Jesus to be my Savior because of hearing the gospel on the Plumb Line. 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
27: 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Love to have you go there and connect with them. There's a box I'm looking at. Click here for a free consultation or second opinion. So I'd love to have you go there and do that. After the show's over here. Don't leave the discussion that we're having, and you can put that off for a little bit anyway, but please do connect with them. So, Jim, as we continue our discussion here, hopefully we had some people that maybe heard that gospel message that you so wonderfully shared for the first time, and so that would be wonderful to hear if someone coming to faith in Christ. But one thing that I want to point out, and we've already said this, is the reality that even when you make that decision to trust your life to Christ and, you know, you want to walk with him. You want your delight to be in the law of the Lord, as it says there in Psalm 1. We still deal with the sin in our own lives, and it doesn't go away instantaneously because of that commitment that we make. And we deal with sin in others' lives and in the world. And so there's a lot going on in the financial world today that is not real good news, right?
1: Oh my gosh, sin abounds. But yes, and where sin abounds, grace all the more abounds, so is what the scripture says. So yeah, let's talk a little finances if we can. This may be a good or a bad for you, but I want to talk about the stock market, because it is, in my opinion, one of the more misunderstood parts of the financial world. It has tremendous potential, and yet it's driven by fear and greed, which I think drives most of the population anyhow, even many Christians, unfortunately. And that should not be, because, you know, I look at it this way. I serve a God who owns everything that there is to own in the universe. I'm one of his kids. And yes, I know that when I came to Christ, God's timing was perfect, because at the time when I came to Christ, I faced one of the biggest challenges in my life. Actually, my first wife had an affair with another guy, and she left me, and I was crushed. I was devastated. And if I would not have had Jesus in my life at that point to cling to help me make sense of what was going on, to be my rock, to be my guide during that time, I don't know what I would have done. I'm not even sure we'd be having this conversation today, Jay. Mm,
27: right.
1: So yes, in this world, you will have trouble. And it's there for the Christian too, obviously. But, you know, we serve a pretty powerful God, and he's able to take us through some pretty tough stuff. And James says it this way: it's counted all joy when you're being attacked by various trials and troubles. Why do we count it all joy? Well, because God's got a purpose in it. First of all, he's right there walking through with you. He says, I'll never leave you, never forsake you. So he's walking right at your side. And he uses that where Satan is trying to knock you down and knock you out. God uses that to build your faith, build your perseverance, and build your trust in him. I'll tell you a quick story. Years ago, we moved from Wisconsin to Phoenix because God told us to do it. We came out here with four kids, my mother-in-law, and no job. I had put out 80 resumes. I got 80 no replies, but God was telling us to move, so we moved. We had a little bit of savings, enough to get us in trouble, I would say, in retrospect. It actually, the savings were gone within 2 years. But we bought a house out here. We bought a house with an assumable mortgage. And Jim got a little impatient. I got a little impatient. We sold that house. And I was pretty confident that God was going to take us into another home. But we sold that house, and we had a problem. We were set up to move on Saturday. It was Wednesday of the week. We were supposed to move on Saturday. I had a truck lined up. I had some guys lined up to help me move. We had one eensy-weensy problem. We did not have a house to move into. Now think about this. It's Wednesday, Thursday, Friday, Saturday, 3 days away from move time. We got the truck. We got the guys. We're all set. No house. Hmm. Mary and I went out looking at houses that morning, Wednesday morning. We came home, couldn't find anything that worked for us. And at that time, we had our business working on out of our house. So it had to be the right kind of a setup. So all of that to say, we got home, Mary flopped down on the bed. She started crying. And then she said the words, no husband wants to hear. What are we going to do? Hmm. And I said, the only words that any husband who knows God would say, we're going to pray. And so my prayer was this, and I never forgot it. Here was my prayer. Lord, you're a good God. You've always taken care of us. You've never missed, but you are cutting it pretty stinking close this time. In Jesus' name, amen. No sooner did my prayer ended, and I mean it ended, and immediately the phone rang. And it was our realtor, and he said, I've got a house for you to look at. Would you like to look at it? Which was actually a pretty dumb question on his part. But we looked at the house. It was vacant. We moved into it Saturday morning, and God provided.
27: I can't believe you haven't told me that one yet, so thank you for sharing.
1: No, and I got a boatload of stories like it, too. When I encounter these unbelievers that want to talk theology, I'll just say, I'm not smart enough to talk theology, but if you want some reality, I'll give you that.
27: Well, and your reality is based completely upon God and what he's done in your life, so it's just as good.
1: Absolutely, absolutely.
27: That's wonderful. Well, let's go ahead and go to the break, and then we'll come back with another story here. So we have to get ourselves back on schedule. So we'll jump away from the conversation and then jump right back in just a moment here. Jim Tewalt, again, of EPS Wealth Management, is my guest. And I want to remember to share how you can contact them. I mentioned that website, EPSWealthManagement.com, but you can also call this number, 623-537-3657.

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1: 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Raised in church, I lived a double life, battling unwanted same-sex attraction, porn, and sexual sin for many years, praying for change but finding no real help or solutions from leaders, and rejected by many within the church. 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For more than 12 years, Love and Truth Network has been equipping local churches across the country to do the same for others. 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
0: Thanks for joining me for The Plumb Line. I'm your host, Jay Rudolph. My guest, Jim Tewalt of EPS Wealth Management. A financial planner gives godly counsel, I guess, is the way that you probably want to be described then, huh, Jim?
2: That would be true. If I'm doing that job, then I'm pleasing God, and he's my number one please.
0: Amen.
2: I'll please you too, but as I tell some clients, you don't pay me to be a yes man. You pay me to tell you the truth. So even if it hurts, I'll try to sugarcoat it as much as I can, but do the Mary Poppins thing. But sometimes you just need the truth.
0: Yeah. And in the kind of the market environment, well, not only that we're in now, but really with all the ups and downs of the market, people need the truth. So talk to us a little bit about that.
2: I love what the Word's got to say about it. And I'll tell a quick story. Several years ago, the economy was very, very bad. And my pastor heard from God that we should build a campus. And all of his friends said, absolute worst time in the world, don't do it. The fates are against you, the winds are against you, and so forth and so on. But he listened to God, and we built the campus that we're in today and enjoy today. So here's what Ecclesiastes has to say about it. Cast your bread upon the waters, for you will find it after many days. Give a portion to seven or to even to eight, for you know not what disaster may happen on the earth. If the clouds are full of rain, they empty themselves on the earth. And if a tree falls to the south or the north, in the place where the tree falls, they will lie. Here's the part I want you to listen to. He who observes the wind will not sow, and he who regards the clouds will not reap. We have bad news aplenty these days. Confusion, conflicting advice, inflation, the war in Iran, tariffs, the country's divided. That is Satan's financial newsletter, in my opinion. He's a publisher extraordinary of bad news, all designed to throw you off target and get you to make ungodly decisions, in my opinion. Negativity sells. And actually, it's the great book of timeless wisdom. I had the wrong letter in the acronym, but it's the great book of timeless wisdom. That is God's word. You could call it the great book of ancient wisdom too, but that's God's word. That's the Bible, the B-I-B-L-E. A lot of good information in there. So my Bible tells me to have no anxiety about anything. But it also tells me that a wise man is cautious and a fool is reckless. So for me, when I'm talking to clients, what we do first is we ascertain what you need to do or want to do the things that God is calling you to do. Because financial

0: financial prosperity to me is having enough money to take care of yourself so that somebody else doesn't have to take care of you, but also to do the things that God is calling you to do without always having to check your wallet, and then helping other people do the things that God has called them to do. Like in this case, Jay, you know, God has called you to do the plumb line. Part of my job with the finances that God has allocated to me is to help you get that job done. Mm-hmm. We talked about this a little bit before. There was a friend of mine that said, you know, what kind of leads are you getting out of sponsoring that program? And I told him, I didn't sponsor the program to get leads. Now, if I get some, you know, I'll be happy about that. But I sponsored the program because I believe in what Jay is doing. He's building up people. He's edifying people. He's shepherding people. He's pastoring people. And I want to be a part of that. So here's some other things that, you know, for example, don't put your eggs in one basket. Diversification. Well, let's talk about diversification for a moment. Diversification can be a good thing. But diversification, if you're buying good investments, let's say you're buying a mutual fund that has a lot of stocks and bonds and other investments in it, some of which are good and some of which are not good. Let's talk about the S&P 500 for a minute. It's the gauge of the market. 500 of some of the best in America are in what's called the S&P 500. It's an index. It's a way of measuring how the market is doing. But about 20 of those stocks carry the S&P 500, which means that there could be 480 of them that either are laggards or are just maybe not even good. And periodically, they change the stocks that are in the S&P 500. So if you're a seamstress, that means that the yardstick, that flexible yardstick that you use to make sure that the arm lengths are the same when you're sewing a dress for your kids, they're changing that from time to time. So again, we have to think. So don't put all your eggs in one basket. But Warren Buffett, who is a pretty savvy investor, said this: put your eggs in one basket and then watch the basket. So here's what we do. We try to accomplish both, and here's how it makes sense for us. We use sleeves of investments. In other words, we'll look at the S&P 500 or the NASDAQ or some of the other indices, and we have ways of finding other stocks as well. Investments, I'll say stocks, but when I say stocks, I'm talking about stocks, bonds, mutual funds, exchange-traded funds, and all those things. We use sleeves, various portfolios with different purposes. In other words, we'll put together different groups of investments with different purposes, looking for specific outcomes and using different strategies to get there. So we have eggs. It's just not one egg. We just don't buy one stock or one bond. We buy many of them, but we put them all in one basket. So we diversify, but we also want to watch the basket. And that approach, honestly, Jay, has really helped us a lot. And I give God full credit on that one. He's the one that guides me when we're selecting securities that we use for people. You know, when I first started this business, I was terrible at investments. Now our investments are working out great, and I give God all the credit. And, you know, you can run your financial life one of two ways. You can try to do it all on your own, and if you're smart, maybe that could work for you. Or if not, you can cry out to God and let him take you to an advisor that can help you. Someone who's a fiduciary, someone who's experienced, someone that has your best interests at heart. One quick story. I rode home on a plane with a guy a couple of years ago. We had just been on a cruise in the Caribbean. I was really tired and I wasn't feeling good. I just wanted to go to sleep. But this guy next to me, he wanted to talk. So he said, "What do you do? How do you make a living?" And I said, "Well, I'm a financial advisor." And that usually shuts most people down because they don't want a sales pitch. So this guy says to me, "Oh, yeah, I have a financial advisor. He makes a lot of money." And I said to him, "You know, if one of my clients is ever on a plane with someone like you, I would hope that the words out of his mouth would not be 'my financial advisor makes a lot of money.' I would hope that my client would say, 'my financial advisor helps me make a lot of money.'" Yeah. What I'm saying is that I believe that God wants us to prosper. And he wants to be good stewards of it, of what we do prosper. What we do is steward. So if you go to Matthew 25, there's a story in there about a guy who gets five talents, which is like if we equated that to today's income, five talents, roughly $1 million. For $5 million, there's a guy that gets two talents, roughly $2 million, and a guy that gets one talent. The five and the two talent people both go out and double what they've gotten. The 1 million person, the one talent guy, sticks the money in the ground. When the Lord comes back later to check on them, he finds the $5 million guy has doubled the money. He gets a well done, thou good and faithful servant. The $2 million person has doubled his. Well done, thou good and faithful servant. The $1 million person says, I was afraid of you. I heard you're a harsh man. You reap where you don't even sow. So I stuck my money in the ground to protect it. And what did he get? He got a, you wicked and slothful servant. And the Lord at that time took away what he had and gave it to the ones who had prospered. So why am I telling you this? There's nothing wrong with prospering. Spreading the gospel and helping people are some of the most noble pursuits in the world. Helping people with your finances, sharing the gospel, spreading the gospel through radio programs like the Plumb Line, that costs money. And God is looking for us, his people, to fund those things. Again, enough money to take care of our family, certainly, but also enough money to take care of the spreading of the gospel and to help our brothers and sisters who need the help.
1: 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We've got another fairly brief segment to come where we'll just kind of wrap all this up here and share a little bit more financial wisdom from a biblical worldview on the Plumb Line. 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
1: 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This is The Plumb Line. I'm your host, Jay Rudolph. My guest, Jim Tewalt, financial planner with godly counsel from a biblical worldview with EPS Wealth Management. He's bringing that to us today. And Jim, as we have our final fairly brief segment here, I want to start off by stressing that amidst all this, you know, bad news and negativity and all of that, it's easy to get anxious and fearful. And that's not, you know, how we should respond to any financial news that comes our way. And I understand, because I've had those difficulties too. If you get, you know, a bad report on your 401k or something, that's very easy to get anxious over that, isn't it?
0: Absolutely. I remember when COVID hit March of 2020, the market dropped 30% in 30 days. And I tell clients sometimes not to worry about their investments. I will worry about them enough for both of us. But during that period of time, my finger was hovered over the mouse key, and there were things that I thought that maybe we should sell. Here was the narrative, if you will go back to that point. It's COVID. And the narrative was from Dr. Fauci and others, 50% of the world's population will be dead next year. That's a pretty tough narrative. That's a real tough narrative. That means 50% of the people who eat hamburgers at McDonald's, one of my favorite stocks, won't be eating burgers next year. They won't even be eating next year. So that is pretty scary. So the market went down 30% in 30 days. But, you know, by the end of the year, it had bounced back up. And one of the stocks that one of my second favorites, which is a company called Lowe's, they raised their dividend that year by 31%. They made a ton of money. And the reason they made a ton of money is because a lot of husbands were sitting at home and their wives said, you know, Jay, you've been promising that you will plant a tree in the backyard for 20 years. And now you're just sitting there. Go out, go to the store, get a tree and plant it. And of course, a lot of husbands did that, or they planted flowers or whatever they did. They did home remodeling projects. They did so much of that sort of thing that that company raised their dividend by 31%. So here's what I've got to say about this. When David was talking to his son Solomon, David was at the end of his life, and he was now passing the baton to his son Solomon. And obviously, if you go back and read that story, there was a lot of things that went on in David's family. Talk about tumult, talk about, you know, tough times, talk about just because you're a Christian, everything is going to go super great. Well, go back and read that story and you'll see that that is just totally false. And what Jay says is true. And sometimes when you come to Christ, the tough times start. But the nice thing about it is God goes with you step by step right there with you. So here's Solomon talk, or David talking to Solomon. Be strong and courageous and act. Do not fear or be dismayed, for the Lord, my God, is with you. He will not fail you nor forsake you until the work for the service of the house of the Lord is finished. And then the people rejoiced because they offered so willingly, and they made their offering to the Lord with a whole heart, and King David also rejoiced greatly. You know, here's what 1 Chronicles 29:12 says, both riches and honor come from you, from the Lord. And you rule over all, and in your hand is power and might, and it ties in your hand to make great and to strengthen everyone. So when times are tough like this and it looks scary, this is a time when I believe that God calls us to be wise, don't be stupid, don't speculate, don't buy story stocks. Don't bet the farm. I've seen enough cowboy movies to know that betting the farm or betting the ranch, it's never a good idea. It never works out well. So be an investor, not a speculator. Speculators buy stories. Investors buy companies that are solid, that have a product or service that's either difficult or very expensive to duplicate. They have a moat. They have something that they market. They have millions of customers. They're in the news, so when they do something good, when they're handling their money well, when they're handling their market well, the good news comes out. A lot of people buy the stock. That's what drives the price of the stock up, because everybody wants to be in on a winner. So if you're smart about this, or just get an advisor that does it, that has the tools to evaluate the various stocks and so forth. If you don't know about how to do it yourself, learn about it. If you can't learn about it, if you don't have time to learn about it, work with someone that does. But don't pick someone that just wants to sell you stuff and get rich. Now, you don't want to be the financial advisor. You don't want to be the guy in the plane whose financial advisor makes a lot of money and you don't. You want to be the person that's benefiting from the knowledge and the skill of your advisor. Why is money so important? Because here's what God has to say about it. Where your treasure is, that's where your heart is. So we all love the Lord, those of us who know him. And the more you know him, the more you love him, because he's a good God. But money is important, too. Money is, we're out here in the wild, wild west. So money is like a six gun. It's as good as the man who holds it. It's a wonderful tool. It's a horrible master. So use it wisely and work with someone that will help you use it wisely.
1: Amen. That's a good way to summarize and wrap this up. So thank you so much again, Jim. It has been a blessing to have you on with me.
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22: You know what? Let's be serious about not playing church and trying to be esteemed as more spiritual than someone else, or we know the Bible, or our prayers are fancy, or I'm more religious than you. 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We're here because we need the help of God, and we're sinners who need the grace of Jesus Christ.
23: Pastor Bregmatter reminds us the strength of the church is reliant on power from above.
22: We need to keep it all in perspective, and then great things will happen. As the word increases, the church will multiply.
23: Ananias and Sapphira appeared as outstanding members of the early church in Acts 5, but an act of hypocrisy led to their dramatic destruction. By examining why God made an example of them and many throughout Scripture, we uncover the seriousness of hypocrisy in the church. Yet in today's Word, Pastor Bregmatter highlights God's grace and mercy cover us despite our many faults.
22: In our study of Acts, one of the things we're gleaning, and not only the Bible in general, but the book of Acts shows the beginnings of the early church, and we learn so much about what the church should look like. We saw in chapter 4, great power was given to the apostles, and great grace was given to the church. That's what it says. And man, the church is just getting blessed out of their socks. But like the Bible, have you ever noticed you'll be in a happy little story, and then all of a sudden, something really crazy happens? Well, that's about to happen. It's Acts chapter 5, verse 1. But a certain man named Ananias, with Sapphira, his wife, sold a possession and kept back part of the price, his wife also being privy to it, and brought a certain part and laid it at the apostles' feet. But Peter said, Ananias, why hath Satan filled thine heart to lie to the Holy Ghost and to keep back part of the price of the land? Whilst it remained, it was not thine own? And after it was sold, was it not in thy own power? Why hast thou conceived this thing in thy heart? Thou hast not lied unto men, but unto God. And Ananias, hearing these words, fell down and gave up the ghost, and great fear came on all them that heard these things. And the young men arose, wound him up, carried him out, and buried him. And it was about the space of 3 hours after this, his wife, not knowing what was done, came in, and Peter answered unto her, tell me whether you sold the land for so much? And she said, yea, for so much. Then Peter said unto her, how is it that you have agreed together to tempt the Spirit of the Lord? Behold, the feet of them which have buried thy husband are at the door and shall carry thee out. And she fell down straightway at his feet and yielded up the ghost. And the young men came in and found her dead, and carrying her forth, buried her by her husband. And great fear came upon all the church and upon as many as heard these things. Yeah, great fear, and I guess so, it was upon the church and all that had heard this. What a strange thing, you know. Man, the church is booming, 5,000 people now in Jerusalem. It's like a mega church, and the Lord's blessing in chapter 4. But then with those things, people bring problems. Ananias and Sapphira are bringing the problem of, hey, we want to get some honor, some notoriety in the church. And we're going to do this and we're going to lie before God. By the way, did you notice there's a hint of the Trinity in our text? The Trinity? Yeah, God, the Father, the Son, and the Holy Spirit, one and the same. We see that there in verse 3, Satan with a word of knowledge, if you know what that is, in the manifestations of the Holy Spirit, but with a word of knowledge, Peter says to Ananias, why hath Satan filled thine heart to lie against the Holy Ghost? So they lied against the Holy Ghost, but notice in verse 4, at the very end, it says, thou hast not lied unto men, but unto God. Same as the Holy Ghost. Like, Peter sees them as one and the same. God the Father, God the Son, God the Holy Spirit. But all that to say, great fear came upon the church. Why? Because they thought, whatever we do, we better go by the rules and not be messing around, not try to get glory for ourselves. And this is something that happens, I think, as a precedent setter. So what the problem is, it's one of the great problems really in the church. You know, you could say lying, yes. Trying to get glory themselves, yes. But really, it's the word you see in the Bible a lot, and that is the word hypocrisy. I love what G. Campbell Morgan said. He said, the church has never been harmed or hindered by opposition from without. It has been perpetually harmed and hindered by perils from within. I think he's right. Whenever the church has been hit from the outside with persecution, the church grows. It's like the church is blessed. But it's always, it seems like when the church is doing badly, it's because of shenaniganry going on inside of the church, whether it's hypocrisy or moral failure or people wanting to get the glory for themselves, all these things we've been kind of talking about, that's where the church goes wrong. But it's this word hypocrite. The Greek word for this is hypokrites, which is a fancy little word, but it means an actor, a stage player, a pretender. These guys were pretending to give all the money and they were the holy ones of the church. Just like Barnabas in chapter 4, we gave all to him I owe. And then boom, boom, they died. Because they were play acting, they were pretending, they were lying. Did you know the word hypocrites is not only the definition there, but it's also an item. If you were to go in that culture and say hypocrites, what would they think of? They would think of the theater mask. And this is what Ananias and Sapphira, they wanted the mask of giving, super spiritual. They were the holy ones like Barnabas who gave a bunch of their money, but they were lying to God and God struck them down to make a point. How big is the hypocrite problem? Well, Jesus talked directly about that in Matthew chapter 6, verses 1 through 4, red letters. He said, take heed that you do not your alms or giving before men to be seen of them. Otherwise, you have no reward of your Father, which is in heaven. Therefore, when you doest thine alms, do not sound the trumpet before thee as the hypocrites do in the synagogues and in the streets. Now, before we keep reading here, who's blowing a trumpet? Well, the Pharisees did that. Did you know the Pharisees, with all their little paraphernalia, they'd walk around, you know, they had these little trumpets with them, little bugle horns. And, you know, remember the guy at the beautiful gate that was crippled? If they gave money, they would, you know, ping, put a shekel in, and then they would grab their little bugle and da, da, da, da, and they'd blow it, and everybody go, wow, look at the giving Pharisees. Look at how giving they are, and they blow their trumpet so that everybody knows they did it. Jesus calls that out, says, that's whacked. He says, do not sound the trumpet before thee as the hypocrites do in the synagogues and in the streets. And then it goes on, Jesus goes on and says that the Pharisees might have glory of men. Verily I say unto you, they have their reward. But when thou doest alms, let not thy left hand know what thy right hand doeth, that thine alms may be in secret, and thy Father which seeth in secret himself shall reward thee openly. Man, this is the mantra of how we're supposed to give. And Jesus said, man, that's not the way it should be. Don't even let your left hand know what your right hand is doing. This is where Ananias and Sapphira went wrong. They wanted to have the glory of men, and that's not what's going to happen. By the way, Jesus goes on in Matthew 6 after this that we just read, and he starts talking about not only the money that you're giving, but also the prayers that you're praying. Hypocrisy can come out in prayer. And the Bible actually tells us that God doesn't hear you for your fancy words or your eloquence, but people listen to how you're praying. So have you ever found yourself praying, worried about what other people are thinking about your prayer? That's hypocrisy. I've been praying. I thought, oh, I wonder what they think about what I'm praying. And that's a problem. I love what comic Tim Hawkins talks about, thesaurus prayers. Have you ever prayed with people that are like the thesaurus? Oh, Lord, guide us, lead us, navigate for us, Lord, show us the way to go. It's like, okay, we get it, Roger. Let's just get to the point. You know, it's like, how about wrap it up, end, finish, conclude? Why do we do that? Why do we pray in a way that sometimes, I think it's more to be heard of men than to be heard of God. And Jesus will even call that out, pretending to be something we're not. Remember the two guys, the one prayed, Lord, I thank you that I'm not like this other man, you know? And he was the Pharisee praying very eloquently, but then the other guy just beat his chest and he says, you know, Lord, help me, a sinner. Like, there's just something about a real, honest prayer that Jesus honors, and the other one, it's hypocrisy, and he doesn't honor that. That's interesting. Well, Brett, if I'm a hypocrite in church, does that mean I'm gonna go to hell? Now, just a second. There's a lot of people that don't go to church because it's full of hypocrites. But did you know the whole world is full of hypocrites? I wonder why everybody holds the church to the highest standard. Like, what's funny to me is the people that are saying that usually aren't Christians. They're atheists or people that are maybe anti-church, but they say they love God. But it's so funny, they hold the church to a higher standard, which means they kind of believe the church should be a higher standard, which is means they kind of believe something about, like, it's an odd thing that they're holding the church to a high standard, but they don't hold everybody, like, it's a ridiculous standard. The church, we claim to be a room full of sinners who've been saved by God's grace, and we're still working on it. Man, we still have problems, we still fail. No Christian I know thinks they're perfect, or not even close. In fact, most people I know don't even think we're better than anybody else. That's just Christianity. So those that try to make this thing, you Christians are hypocrites, what if we held the hospital to that standard? I found in the hospital, there's people that have died there. There's doctors who've done surgery, and people have died during surgery. And there's sick people there. Failure. Do you realize how dumb that is? Or let's not be so heavy. You go to the gym. I'm shocked. There's fat people at the gym. Look at that person on the treadmill. It's like, wow. I'm not going to the gym because there's fat people there. Same dumb mentality when people are like, I'm shocked that there's sinners at church. So ridiculous. Like, yes, the church has hypocrites and I'm one of them. But my goal is to not be. Obviously, you know, the Bible tells us not to be hypocrites, and there's a precedent set there. It's really kind of scary when you read, you know, what will send you to hell or where you will not inherit the kingdom of heaven. For example, 1 Corinthians 6:9, it says, know ye not that the unrighteous shall not inherit the kingdom of God? Boy, that's true. Scary, but true. Be not deceived. Implication, people are deceived by this. Neither fornicators, Greek word, porneia, where we get our word pornography, sexual immorality, nor idolaters, nor adulterers, nor effeminate, nor abusers of themselves with mankind, nor thieves, nor covetous. Now, pause for a second. As I've been reading this list, some of you are sitting there going, check, check, check. I'm not an adulterer. I'm not a fornicator. I don't have a Baal idol in my living room. But you know, this list, it's funny how we can almost like self-righteously say, I'm not any of these things. But when we get to the word covetous, that's an interesting one. Can you check that box? I mean, you ever been driving down the road and you see a boat in the guy's driveway, you're like, oh man, I'd like to have that boat. Covetous. Now, this is where you gotta read the whole Bible carefully and not just one verse. Because if you just leave it at this verse, you might say, well, then who in the world will inherit the kingdom of heaven? Because the answer is kind of no one, unless you understand what the Bible teaches. Now, before I leave this one, there's another one that might even be a little bit worse. Can I show you which one that is? It's Galatians 5:19-21. It says this, Paul says, now the works of the flesh are manifest or made known, which are these. Check this list out. Adultery. Now, by the way, the adultery one, you're all saying, well, I've never done that. But remember what Jesus said? If you even looked at a woman with lust in your heart, you're guilty of adultery. He said that in the Sermon on the Mount. A lot of you are like unchecking that box right now. Fornication. Uncleanness, lasciviousness, idolatry, witchcraft, hatred, variance, emulations, wrath, strife, seditions, heresies, envyings, murderers, drunkenness, revelings. They which do such things shall not inherit the kingdom of God. Again, I say, when you look at this list, who makes it to heaven? If you will not inherit the kingdom of God, if you do these things. Now, there's a couple things. The first thing that's helpful is the word do. And this is where I have to reach back into my high school grammar classes, which I didn't do very well in. And not to be too, you know, flashy or whatever, but this is actually helpful. When it's the word do, it's present active participle. You say, huh? Do you guys remember that? Present active participle. What that means is you often, the easiest way to remember it has to do with the ing. If you add an ing, it's present active. It means that those, you might read better in the Greek text, it actually says it more like, they which continually practice such things shall not inherit the kingdom of God. What's the difference? There's a difference between somebody who does these things
0: But there's the difference between how can I get better at doing these things, practicing? Like when you practice piano or guitar, or you practice tennis, or you practice swinging a baseball bat, you know, and trying to hit, practice. That's the idea, is continually doing these things without any restraint or check. Yeah, you're probably not going to inherit the kingdom of heaven. That makes you nervous, doesn't it? I hope there's no sins that I'm doing. And I have to say, Lord, are there sins that I'm practicing unchecked, unrepentant? Brett, are you suggesting that a person can lose their salvation? For the record, I feel a very interesting tension in the Bible. And the tension, I don't know that I have all the answers. Some people claim to have all the answers, but I can't really land with their theology on this issue. But here's the thing. I believe in God's sovereignty. I believe in divine election, that we're elected by God, chosen. I believe that God is sovereign, I don't believe you can lose your salvation. But there's a few verses like this one that makes me kind of say, yeah, but don't play games with God. Like if you're going around saying, you know what, I'm going to commit adultery because I'm saved by grace through faith. God already chose me. And I understand all the arguments. Well, if you're going out and having adultery, maybe God didn't choose you. Maybe you never really did accept Christ. Maybe. But all I know is I talk to real people. And real people can convince themselves they're saved. But the Bible gives us some of these verses like this that kind of say, man, if you're just doing stuff unrepentant, unchecked, this makes it a little bit stressful. You know, the last list I gave you was, you know, this idea of effeminate, which is homosexuality, is what that word was. And that's why people say, you know, you Christians, homosexuality is a pet sin. It's not a pet sin. It's just one of the only sins on the list that we celebrate and have pride over, and we've made flags and we weren't marched down the street saying, we're going to be this sinful. We're going to be this sinful. Even though the Bible says it's sin, people are saying, no, we're going to practice and we're going to get better at it. It's one of the few sins like that. Like there's not a lot of people going around, you know, like hatred's one of these. We're full of hate. If they do that, if you're like a Nazi marking down the street, that word's tossed around a lot these days. But I'm talking about real Nazis that really did kill 6 million Jews. Yeah, you're not going to go to heaven if you're one of those guys, because you're continually practicing hatred. And we could go on and on. But the point is, you don't want to practice sin. You should be, well, here's the word, repentant. Repentant of sin. What does a Christian look like? Are they perfect? You know, if this list meant that you had to do this or else you're not going to heaven, then no one goes to heaven. That's the problem with that theory, because we all have these things. And Jesus laid that out for us. Even if you have hatred or angry at someone, Jesus said, you're guilty of murder. Like, so we're all guilty. That's the point of the Sermon on the Mount. But there is the idea of repentance, and that means that you're going to change your mind about your sin. Does it mean you're perfect from that day forward? No. But I like what Paul told young Timothy. This kind of is a good picture of repentance, if you ask me. He says, but thou, O man of God, flee these things and follow after righteousness, godliness, faith, love, patience, and meekness. Fight the good fight of faith. Lay hold on eternal life, whereunto thou art also called and hast professed a good profession before many witnesses. For you mom and dads, this is great family devotion material. 3 F's. Flee, follow, fight. What a great 3-part sermon for your kids. Flee from sinful things. Run for your life. That's a sign of repentance. You've turned the opposite way and you're saying, I'm not going to choose to try to figure out how to be better at committing adultery. I'm going to run for my life from adultery and try and whatever I can do to avoid that sin. So you flee. And what do? Instead of just fleeing anywhere, you follow after righteousness. Jesus, follow Jesus. You know, righteous. Jesus is our righteousness. Godliness, faith, love, patience. If you're following those things, that means you're turning from your sin and following the right things. And then it says, and fight. It's a battle. Fight the good fight of faith. Lay hold on eternal life. That's the person who's saved, the person who's fleeing, following, fighting. That's what repentance looks like. And you lay hold on eternal life, whereunto thou art called and hast professed a good profession before many witnesses. You know, this is what Paul said. Now, Paul was the guy who knew what it was to wrestle with sin. Remember Romans 7? I do the things I don't want to do, and I don't do the things I do want to do. And he says, I find in my flesh, that is to say, no good thing in my flesh. But he thanks God for Jesus Christ and his mercy and his grace. That's salvation. We're saved by grace through faith. So, Brett, what's your point? My point is, if we get good at practicing sin and we're playing the game like Ananias and Sapphira, we put on the face of religiosity and like we're really spiritual, but really we got sin that we're practicing and trying to do better and better, I'm just saying you're in dangerous territory. Brett, are you suggesting I'm not saved? It's between you and God. I don't know whether you're saved or not. If you're going around committing adultery, saying you're saved by grace, I'm not going to pat you on the back as a pastor and say, well, you're saved by, you accepted the Lord when you were 6 years old and you got saved there, so you're in good standing. I cannot promise you that with integrity. But I would say, repent, turn to the Lord, be saved, accept Christ, flee, follow, fight. This is the answer. You know, in Galatians chapter 6, verse 1 and 2, kind of pictures the struggling person rather than the person who's taking on sin purposefully. Paul talks about that person. He says, brethren, if a man, and I would add there because that in Bible times they meant humanity, but if a man or a woman be overtaken in a fault, you which are spiritual, now wait, you're like, that's me. I'm the spiritual one here. Wait a minute. Did you see what it said? You which are spiritual, restore such a one in a spirit of meekness, considering yourself, lest thou also be tempted. Bear ye one another's burdens, and so fulfill the law of Christ. In other words, if you find a brother in the church who's sinning and overtaken, there is a difference between someone who's overtaking sin versus someone who's been overtaken by sin. There's a difference. The person who's overtaking sin is that unrepentant sinner who's just trying to sin it up and get better at it, practicing sin. I worry about that person, whether they're even going to inherit the kingdom of God because of what the scriptures say. But if you're a person who's saying, man, I messed up and I did something I didn't mean to do, and that happens all the time for a lot of us, doesn't it? But if a man be overtaken in a fault, what do? You, which are spiritual, don't be high and mighty, but come alongside of them and restore such a one in a spirit of meekness, because the same sin might happen to you. Like, that's the idea of this humble helping one another. This is important. So, interesting, great fear came on the church, and I wonder if this kind of cleans that stuff up for a little while. Boy, what do? You repent. You know, secret sins are a mess, man. Once we start getting good at covering up like Ananias and Sapphira, this is the precedent. God says, I don't want you playing games at church. Secret sins that are covered up. This is what, you know, we read in James chapter 5. It says, confess your faults one to another and pray for one another that you may be healed. The effectual fervent prayer of a righteous man availeth much. You see, the Catholics were onto something, I think, that we Protestants sometimes have lost. And that is confessional. The idea. Now, do you need a wooden box and a little screen and a priest on the other side? That's just stuff people made up, that part. But the idea of confession, one to another, that's a biblical thing. The question is for you and me, are we willing to just be open and honest? One of the things you can do is go and ask for prayer and even confess your things you're wrestling with, the sins you're struggling with, and the fervent prayer of a righteous man availeth much. That's what James said. So the secret sin here in Acts chapter 5, it ends up with death in the church and fear, great fear, it says. So we had great power, great grace, and then we have great fear. And I think this is probably, sadly, a healthy fear that the church needed to have as it was getting ready to burst onto the whole scene of the world. And I pray that that fear from the precedent-setting Ananias and Sapphira story, that precedent that was set, that we say, you know what, let's be serious about not playing church and trying to be esteemed as spiritual or more spiritual than someone else, or we know the Bible, or our prayers are fancy, or I'm more religious than you. Man, we need to all be very clear about we're all sinners, we all fall short, I'm not better than you, we're here because we need the help of God, and we're sinners who need the grace of Jesus Christ. We need to keep it all in perspective, and then great things will happen. The church will multiply. As the word increases, the church multiplies. Let's get back to that, but watch out for the precedent of Ananias and Sapphira. You're like, Brett, this is a depressing sermon. Once in a while, I think we all need the splash of cold water. That's what Ananias and Sapphira's story is. Just a splash of cold water to remind us, watch out for hypocrisy. Amen?
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0: Lord, as we read this little story and pray that we'd let it really sink in, Lord, that your word would be a lamp unto our feet, a light unto our path, and Lord, would the light just expose the things in our own hearts that are amiss, not to make us wallow in our misery as much, but to be repentant, to flee these things, to follow righteousness, to fight the good fight of faith, Lord. I pray that we would not succumb to that personal pride of having people think more of us or more highly than we should. I pray that when we give, that our right hand won't know what our left hand is doing. I pray that when we pray, that we wouldn't pray the prayer of hypocrisy, but pray the prayer of integrity and honesty, Lord, just being open before you, Lord. Give us that, I pray. Help us with that. Show us, Lord, where we've kind of let the routine of prayer become sort of just a sanctimonious act. Forgive us for that. Lord, I pray blessing on these, your people. So we go our way now, rejoicing that you've given us this loving reminder. In Jesus' name, amen.
1: Amen. Pastor Brett Metter closing our time here on Today's Word. And that's all the time we have. Next time, Pastor Brett will continue another verse-by-verse study in the book of Acts. Today's Word with Pastor Brett Metter is an outreach of Athey Creek Church in Westland, Oregon.
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stuck in prison and forgotten. That's where we left Joseph last time. But the story isn't over, and what comes next changes everything. Welcome to Through the Bible, where we discover what happens as Dr. J. Vernon McGee continues this great adventure through God's Word. And if you're a new listener, by the way, welcome aboard what Dr. McGee affectionately called the Bible Bus. 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So this really is the perfect time to hop aboard. Now, if you've ever missed a message, maybe you want to catch up, you can listen anytime on our app or at ttb.org. 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Reading letters from listeners is really a tradition that Dr. McGee began on Through the Bible, and it's one that we've honored since that time. There's nothing like seeing how God uses His Word to change lives as we study together. So let's read one now. This is from Priscilla in Vancouver, BC. God's Word has changed my life, my lifestyle, mind, soul, and emotions for the better, more and more each day. Thank God I'm still recovering and discovering, still coming in from the cold. This has had a profound impact on my thoughts, my ways, my walk, and my obedience. Old patterns are being weeded out, and new, refreshed patterns in Christ Jesus, His teachings and almighty precepts, are being followed and lived. I do still have my struggles and stubborn habits, but I'm working on them. As I decrease, God increases, and I hope He considers me. Well, as we decrease, He increases. Isn't that really the great goal from John 3:30? So thanks for sharing, Priscilla. Here's another note from Dana. I pray for the many languages your ministry reaches, some in places that seem unreachable. I'm sometimes ashamed that we here in America take for granted the freedom we have to listen to biblical teaching compared to the hardships so many suffer for their faith in other parts of the world. Yet we are all, as believers in Jesus, headed for a place where there will be no more suffering, no more sorrow, no more tears. What a day of rejoicing it'll be to see Jesus and to meet those whose stories we have read and been blessed by in the World Prayer Team. Thank you for your faithfulness in bringing the precious Word of God, His wonderful grace and salvation, to so many. Well, thank you, Dana. Thanks for your heart for God's people and your partnership in prayer with us. Well, you know, the World Prayer Team continues to travel and pray around the globe every day this week. You can sign up yourself at ttb.org to join Dana and me and thousands of others as we praise God and pray that His whole Word would reach His whole world. And don't forget, we'd love to hear from you too. So why don't you tell us how God's Word is shaping the way you see Him, the way you see yourself, and how you're sharing what you're learning with others. 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You can also email us at BibleBus@ttb.org. And we always love getting letters. So write us at Box 7100, Pasadena, California, 91109. Canadian listeners,

We left poor Joseph down in jail, forgotten, forlorn, forsaken. Poor boy. He's in a bad, bad way. And yet, all of this is happening to him for God's purpose in his life. And this boy could recognize that. And if you and I could only recognize that today, it would give us a different outlook on life, I'm sure. Now, in chapter 41, though, we're going to see Joseph is released from prison when he interprets the dreams of Pharaoh. And then Pharaoh makes him overseer of the entire land of Egypt. And then he marries Asenath, the daughter of the priest of On, who bears him Manasseh and Ephraim. Now, this is a story here from rags to riches. I do not suppose that any Horatio Alger story is more thrilling than this episode in the life of Joseph. And now when we get to this chapter, we can certainly see clearly the hand of God in his life. Now, Joseph was conscious of this in the days of adversity, and it developed in him many virtues which are the fruit of the Spirit. And one of these that we mentioned before is patience. Tribulation or trouble worketh patience. Well, that was demonstrated in the life of Joseph. We find that this boy now is brought into the presence of Pharaoh, the Gentile king, just as later on Daniel is brought in before Nebuchadnezzar, both of them to interpret dreams. Now, what purpose of God now is going to be accomplished by the famine? The famine comes to the world. Anybody say, well, what good could there be in that? Well, there's good in it, friends. God accomplished a very real purpose, and that was to get that family out of the land of Canaan down in Egypt and place them in the land of Goshen. That's one of the things. And I'm sure that in the lives of other people of that day, the hand of God was evident. And I think this is a chapter that you ought to read rather carefully, chapter 41 of Genesis, and note in the many ways in which Joseph is actually like the Lord Jesus Christ. Now, we are going to be making that comparison from time to time. We won't have time, I'm sure, to do it today, but it certainly is something to recognize here and something for us to pay attention to. Now, poor Joseph, we left him in jail last time, forgotten. Let's see what takes place. And it came to pass after these things that the butler of the king of Egypt and his baker had offended their lord, the king of Egypt. Now, that is back in chapter 40. And you remember, the butler was put in jail. Then Joseph interpreted their dreams. For the baker, it wasn't good. He was taken out and hanged. But the butler was restored to his position, and Joseph had begged him to remember him, and he hadn't. Now, chapter 41, verse 1, it came to pass at the end of 2 full years that Pharaoh dreamed, and behold, he stood by the river. Now, here is the dream of Pharaoh, and he dreams by the river. And it's, remember, 2 years after the last chapter, which means Joseph has spent 2 years almost in solitary, just waiting there for something to happen, and so far it hadn't happened. Now, Pharaoh has a dream. And behold, there came up out of the river 7 well-favored kine and fat-fleshed, and they fed in a meadow. And behold, 7 other kine came up after them out of the river, ill-favored and lean-fleshed, and stood by the other kine on the brink of the river. Kine are cows. And that's what we're talking now about, cattle. There were 7 that were very well fed, fine-looking cattle. And the others, they were really skinny cattle. They certainly were not very well fed. And Pharaoh woke up. And what did it mean? He didn't have the interpretation, but nobody could help him that day. And so the very next night, verse 5 now, and he slept and dreamed the second time. And behold, 7 ears of corn came up upon one stalk, rank and good. By the way, that's a whole lot of corn on one stalk, too.
the section of the country I came from, if you got 2 ears, you'd be doing

0: 11 whale. And here, why, there's seven. Now, verse 6, and behold, seven thin ears, and blasted with the east wind, sprung up after them. And this would be more like it. And in my country, only wouldn't be seven. It'd be two pretty thin-looking ears. Verse 7 now, and the seven thin ears devoured the seven rank and full ears. And Pharaoh awoke, and behold, was a dream. It came to pass in the morning that his spirit was troubled, and he sent and called for all the magicians of Egypt and all the wise men thereof, and Pharaoh told them his dream. But there was none that could interpret them unto Pharaoh. And the butler was standing there, you know, that was his place before Pharaoh to get him anything that he wanted. And all of a sudden, the wise men are brought in, and Pharaoh says, I've had this dream. Could you tell me the meaning of it? Seven fat cattle, seven lean cattle, seven full ears of corn, seven lean ears of corn. What is it all about? Well, these wise men said, well, that gets us. We don't have the interpretation for that one. Verse 9, then spake the chief butler unto Pharaoh, saying, I do remember my faults this day. And I'd call it a little more than a fault. It's a sin for him to have done what he did. But you see, all of this is in the providence of God. These are what you call the fortuitous concurrence of circumstance. These are the things that happened. It's difficult for us to understand at times. And why did they happen? Well, they happened for a purpose. And now the chief butler says, oh, I just remember. I promised that young fellow down there in the prison that I would speak to you. And by the way, Pharaoh, he can interpret dreams. Now he tells Pharaoh his experience. Verse 10, Pharaoh was wroth with his servants, put me in ward in the captain of the guard's house, both me and the chief baker. And we dreamed a dream in one night, I and he. We dreamed each man according to the interpretation of his dream. And there was there with us a young man, a Hebrew servant to the captain of the guard, and we told him, and he interpreted to us our dreams, to each man according to his dream he did interpret. And it came to pass, as he interpreted to us, so it was. Me he restored unto mine office, and him he hanged. Then Pharaoh sent and called Joseph. He said, well, we've tried everybody else around here, and if that young man that's in prison that you'd forgotten about was so good at interpreting your dream and that of the baker, well, let's have him in here, because I'm of the opinion that this dream was something very significant. Then Pharaoh sent and called Joseph, and they brought him hastily out of the dungeon, and he shaved himself and changed his raiment and came in unto Pharaoh. Now, he shaved himself. You must remember that these people were not shaving in that day. This boy, Joseph, looked like a hippie type down there in prison, not shaved. But have you ever noticed all of the statues and paintings of the Egyptians? Clean-shaven people. They have a little goatee, many of the rulers, and that goatee was there. Actually, it was put on old King Tut. He couldn't grow one. It was just put there because it added dignity to the position of the ruler. But actually, they were clean-shaven people. And in this is a tremendous message, by the way. This man is lifted up out of prison. He's shaved now. A new life is before him. He's raised up. Resurrection is here. Now he goes to the Gentiles. What a tremendous picture we have here. Now will you notice, and Pharaoh said unto Joseph, I dreamed a dream, and there's none that can interpret it. And I've heard say of thee that thou canst understand a dream to interpret it. Now listen to Joseph again. And Joseph answered Pharaoh, saying, it's not in me. He makes it clear. God shall give Pharaoh an answer of peace. In other words, from Joseph's viewpoint, God must receive the glory. And again, I come back to that. I said it the other day. The child of God in his life should be very careful that God gets the glory for any accomplishment or anything that he does. If you and I do anything, friends, and we're the ones that are doing it, it's of the flesh. And believe me, it's not pretty. And one thing is for sure, God won't accept. But if you and I are doing anything that's accomplishing anything at all, it's because God is doing it. And in this particular case, Joseph says, it's not in me, I can't interpret it, but God shall give Pharaoh an answer of peace. And Pharaoh said unto Joseph, in my dream, behold, I stood upon the bank of the river, and behold, I came up out of the river seven kine. And here we go with that dream again. We've already heard it. Will you notice verse 21? And when they'd eaten them up, it could not be known that they had eaten them, but they were still ill-favored as at the beginning. So I awoke, and I saw in my dream, and behold, seven ears came up in one stalk, full and good. Now that's the dream about the ears of corn. Actually, there are two dreams here, two separate parts of probably just one dream. It's treated, by the way, as one dream. Now, verse 25, and Joseph said unto Pharaoh, the dream of Pharaoh is one. God hath showed Pharaoh what he's about to do. Now, number one, the dream is one dream. Not two separate things, but one thing. Both speak of the same thing. And the fact it's repeated adds to the importance of it and the significance of it. And that's very important to see. And the reason that God has given it to Pharaoh is to let him know what he's about to do. Now, what does it mean? Here's the interpretation. Verse 26 now of the 41st chapter of Genesis. The seven good kine are 7 years, and the seven good ears are 7 years. The dream is one. And the seven thin and ill-favored kine that came up after then are 7 years. And the seven empty ears, blasted with the east wind, shall be 7 years of famine. This is the thing which I have spoken unto Pharaoh. What God is about to do, he showeth unto Pharaoh. Behold, there come 7 years of great plenty throughout all the land of Egypt. And there shall arise after them 7 years of famine, and all the plenty shall be forgotten in the land of Egypt, and the famine shall consume the land, and the plenty shall not be known in the land by reason of that famine following, for it shall be very grievous. Now, will you notice, this is a prediction. There's to be 7 years of plenty, and then there's to be 7 years of famine. Verse 32, and for that the dream was doubled unto Pharaoh twice. It is because the thing is established by God, and God will shortly bring it to pass. This is something that is important, and God wanted Pharaoh to know about it. Now here is the advice of Joseph to Pharaoh. Now therefore let Pharaoh look out a man, discreet and wise. Set him over the land of Egypt. Let Pharaoh do this, and let him appoint officers over the land, take up the fifth part of the land of Egypt in the seven plenteous years. Let them gather all the food of those good years that come, lay up corn under the hand of Pharaoh, and let them keep food in the cities. In other words, Pharaoh's going to get all the surplus now. It'll be 7 years of plenty, and all of that is to be stored. That is at least the advice of Joseph. And that food shall be for store to the land against the 7 years of famine which shall be in the land of Egypt, that the land perish not through the famine. And the thing was good in the eyes of Pharaoh, and in the eyes of all his servants. And Pharaoh said unto his servants, can we find such a one, as this is a man in whom the Spirit of God is? And Pharaoh said unto Joseph, forasmuch as God hath showed thee all this, there is none so discreet and wise as thou art. Thou shalt be over my house, and according unto thy word shall all my people be ruled. Only in the throne will I be greater than thou. And Pharaoh said unto Joseph, see, I have set thee over all the land of Egypt. Now, notice this and the significance of it. To begin with, this boy had been in the back of the prison, forgotten, forsaken, forlorn. Now he's brought out at the psychological moment because nobody can interpret the dream of Pharaoh. He does. And not only does he interpret it, Joseph, probably in his enthusiasm, and he was a man of ability, he makes the suggestion of what he's to do. And I think God was leading him in all of this, that in the 7 years of plenty, all of the food stuff is to be collected. The surplus is to be stored away. The grain is to be put away so that when the famine comes, they'll be prepared for it. Now, it was a worldwide famine and severe because it even affected the land of Egypt. Now, Egypt is irrigated. The upper Nile, the Blue Nile, comes down from Central Africa. Frankly, it's what Egypt depends on. They get just about an inch of rainfall a year in a good year. Well, boy, it's famine all the time as far as rainfall is concerned. But you see, the irrigation overflows the land, still does it. And it brings down not only water to water the land, but it also brings down a sediment that fertilizes the land. It does a twofold job. And now even Egypt was to be affected, so that there would be 7 years of famine in which the land of Egypt would be affected in a very definite way. Now, as Pharaoh listens to this, it makes sense. It's too bad that sometimes in the past we haven't had men in our government that had some sense of the future, of what was coming, and they no preparation for different things that have come. Our foreign policy, ever since before World War II, even from the days of when Hitler arose, has been more or less of just a stopgap program. It's a first aid program. It's just something rushed in as an emergency. No foresight, no looking to the future. Someone asked Gladstone one time, what's the measure of a great statesman? What's the making of a great statesman? He says, well, it's one that knows the direction God is going for the next 50 years. Well, Pharaoh's given 14 years here, and he knows what's going to happen. Now, who could take over better than Joseph? And Pharaoh recognizes he's a man of ability. Now, don't you see God had been training him in the home of Potiphar? You wonder, well, why in the world did God permit him to go into that home? Well, he had quite a bit of training in the home of Potiphar, having charge of everything there. Now he's going to have charge of everything in the land of Egypt. This is a tremendous thing that's taking place, you see, in his life. Here he is next to Pharaoh, all the way from the back of the jail to the throne next to Pharaoh. I'm reading now verse 42. And Pharaoh took off his ring from his hand, put it upon Joseph's hand. And by the way, that ring had a signet on it, and you put that down in wax. That's just same as Pharaoh signing it, by the way. That's what he's doing. He's making him his agent. And he put upon Joseph's hand and arrayed him in vestures of fine linen, put a gold chain about his neck, and he made him to ride in the second chariot which he had. And they cried before him, bow the knee, and he made him ruler over all the land of Egypt. And Pharaoh said unto Joseph, I am Pharaoh. And without thee shall no man lift up his hand or foot in all the land of Egypt. And Pharaoh called Joseph's name Zaphnath-Paaneah. Now, friends, I like Joe better than I like Zaphnath-Paaneah. That was the name that Pharaoh gave to him. It's a Coptic name, which means revealer of secret things. And he also gave him to wife Asenath, the daughter of Potiphar, a priest of On. And Joseph went out over all the land of Egypt. And this man now assumes this tremendous position. Now notice the age of this man, because it's interesting. Joseph was 30 years old when he stood before Pharaoh, king of Egypt. And Joseph went out from the presence of Pharaoh and went throughout the land of Egypt. You see, he'd been in the land of Egypt now 13 years. Two of those years had been in that prison, that is, after the episode with the butler and the baker, so he might have been there a couple years before. So you see, he'd been in the house of Potiphar for maybe almost 10 years. This gives you some conception of how the time had been divided there in the land of Egypt. Well, we're going to have to leave off there, and we'll pick up this story of Joseph and how God is moving in this man's life, and he wants to move in your life, friends, in just the same way.
1: And so until next time, may the Lord richly bless you, my beloved.
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14: My wife's a first-year teacher this year. 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
15: 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Depends on the nature of the topic. Teachers cannot be put in a situation where they are what's called proselytizing, which is evangelizing, basically. Talking about what different religious groups believe is perfectly allowed, it's perfectly constitutional in the context of the curriculum. The teachers on their own initiative also have a broader array of rights that they cannot exercise together as teachers. They could have Bible studies before the beginning of the school day, teacher to teacher here, not with the students, and situations like that. That's basically the limits and the extent of the rights, but we do have great resources available on our website at aclj.org dealing with that issue.
13: Visit us at aclj.org. 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
0: The Constitution is America's foundational document that every U.S. citizen should know. 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
23: Portions of this program may have been recorded.
24: No fault of the kids, but many times by the faults of the parents. But there's such a redemptive aspect of the inmates going through the Bible studies, understanding their relationship to Jesus, many times coming to faith, requesting their kids be given an Angel Tree gift at Christmas or Angel Tree camp in the summer. And it's just, there's few things that warm my heart as much as what you guys are doing.
25: Yes, I am privileged to be able to get to do what I do at Prison Fellowship, serving these families. You know, God redeems any story, and it's so great to be a part of his redemptive work of relationships that are broken between the person and our Heavenly Father, but also within families. And so it's amazing to see those come together.
24: Talk to us about Angel Tree Camp specifically. For you, why is it so special?
25: You know, I'm sure a lot of your listeners have probably been to summer camp and know that that is just a special week of the summer to go hang out with your friends, do the fun things. You're out of the house. You're away from parents. It's just a fun time of it's just having fun. It's relating with friends and just making those connections. But to children with incarcerated parents, a lot of times it's not part of their vocabulary. It's not something parents grew up doing. It's something they've never done. But when we can take a child out of their experience, because these kids carry a heavy burden, not just a lot of times it's the single parent home, or they might be living with grandparents. And so funding is so tight. They don't have access to a lot of the fun things that normal kids would get to do. And just the burden of having a parent who's incarcerated, that loss, that shame that comes with that is a very lonely and isolating journey for these kids. And so when we can take them and put them out in God's creation, surrounded by loving adults who are going to love them and accept them as they are, and get to share the love of Jesus and the hope that we find in Jesus, it is life transformational for these kids.
24: That's so well said. And I'm thinking, you know, I grew up, my parents were law-abiding. My parents didn't smoke or drink or anything. I mean, we were like, you know, fundamentalist Baptist kids. Like, we just stayed on the straight and narrow. But even in a Christian home and a Christian environment, as a kid from the suburbs, going to camp, Christian camp, advanced my discipleship. It reinforced a commitment to the love of Jesus, that he had saved me and that he had a plan for my life. And I remember how potently emotional camp was. When I got to the end of my time at camp, I didn't want it to end. It was something so special and so connecting me to so many important aspects of my life and what I really wanted my life to be. And I have to think that for a kid in the suburbs who didn't really have any major needs or anything like that, that walked away with that kind of experience, that for kids that are in these circumstances, and a lot of them in very hard living situations, I mean, think about an uncle or an aunt who's taken custody of one of these kids because the court told them they had to, and they don't really have any, you know, commitment beyond what they're being told to do towards the child themselves. And they kind of, you know, well, the parent messed up and now we have this burden that we have to take care of. These kids get so many messages that are the opposite of anything I experienced growing up. I can only imagine that the camp experience is going to be something that explodes their heart with love and emotion in ways that it's very hard for some of us to even imagine.
25: Yeah, I think sometimes we discount the experience, the spiritual journey that kids go on. that we think as adults, oh, with our kids, they don't really understand. Wait till they get older, then they can make an impact. But God does amazing things in calling children to Him and bringing healing to kids, whether it doesn't matter where they grew up from, right? It doesn't matter if they grew up in a Christian home or a broken home. God, the Holy Spirit within the Spirit within us talks to the Holy Spirit. You know, there's communion there, and He comforts these kids. And it's amazing to see that they begin to lead at home. You know, they come back transformed. They come back having encountered our Heavenly Father at camp, and their spirit is changed. And they start to lead in the home in that way and bring that message home. Like I hear all the times, the kids come home singing the songs, right? They're fun songs, but the message in those songs stick with you and you remember through music. They're reading their Bibles. And so the parents are seeing this changed behavior. The child is completely different from when they left. Yeah. And it impacts that. And the child's like, I want to go to church. And so they're leading in those spaces, and they can be the voice that changes a family.
24: That quantifies the meaning of that experience to them in a completely different way. And so if they've never ridden on horseback, if they've never seen stars at night, like I know kids from New York City that have never seen a star at night because their whole life has been lived in the city where there's so much light that they can't see the night stars. It also connects them in a different way to what God has created and the beauty of His creation. And I think some of that is reflected back in how they view and see themselves and maybe what their future can be.
25: Yes. You know, it's interesting when our kids get to camp, like the first day or two, a lot of times they're not sure they want to be there because this is new, right? And they have their walls up and their boundaries up, and they're a tough exterior, not necessarily participating. By the end of day two into day three, they are full in on camp life, and they are smiling, laughing. They're having so much fun. By day five, they're crying because they don't want to go home.
24: Right.
25: This becomes a safe place for them. It becomes a place where they can be themselves. Like I said earlier, they're not carrying those burdens that they have at home. They can let those things go for a little while. When we create that safe space, when we can get kids out in God's creation, there's something that happens within us when we can find that peaceful setting, and it opens our hearts to encounter God.
24: Yeah.
25: And it changes them. I've had, you know, stories of kids saying, I slept in my own bed for the first time because at home they had to share a bed, or they went to sleep without the sound of gunshots. Or they got three meals a day. Like, their experience is completely different from at home. And that's not every kid. I don't want to stereotype and say that's every kid, but some kids encounter and face these things.
24: Yeah.
25: And they each come and it certainly becomes their...
24: Each one of them certainly brings pain into...
25: They all do.
24: Hopefully they find the joy of Jesus in the process. Okay, friends, here's the number, 888-206-2794, 888-206-2794. Kevin McCullough, you can also give online at thatkevinshow.com. Click the Angel Tree banner at the top of the page.
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8: A little bit better this week. And this week we've been looking at the importance of our marriages and what they represent and kind of what God designed them to be and how he really has a design for all of culture through the sacrament of marriage. I think it's a sacred thing, and I think that sometimes the culture doesn't recognize that. But with us this week is Bishop R.C. Hugh Nelson, who has been breaking down Genesis chapter 2 for us on this very issue. Kind of the first marriage, Bishop. They were the first. They were the match made literally in heaven.
9: You're perfectly right. And that was the pattern. Thank you, Kevin. It is always a joy to share fellowship with you. Yeah. And of course, today we're going to be looking at the idea. Again, God has a pattern for our lives. There's no confusion. Our culture will create somewhat a doubt, or it will confuse the varied alternatives. But God gives us a simple, basic pattern for our marriages and our homes. And so in chapter 2 of Genesis, in verse 24, he says, "Therefore shall a man leave his father and mother, and shall cleave unto his wife, and they shall be one flesh." Simply, he says, when you decide to get married, there is first a leaving. That means the family unit in which you are raised to some level is temporary, in that when you now join, when God joins you to your partner, that there is now a focus shifting. He says, first there's a leaving. That means your marriage now becomes the priority. Mm. It doesn't diminish the value of your relationship with your parents or your siblings. And it doesn't mean you cut them off. It simply means your marriage now trumps every other relationship apart from God. Mm. And so he says there's a leaving and a cleaving. Now, you leave your primary family unit, and now your marriage and your immediate family becomes your priority. So there is a cleaving, there's a holding fast, there's a sense that we are connected. It has the idea that this family, we talk about the nuclear family, and my gosh, there's so many varied versions now. And of course, it's not by accident that our culture attacks the pattern that God has already given unto us. And so he gives us the pattern simply that when a man and a woman comes together in marriage, that relationship now trumps every other relationship. There's a leaving of the old, there's a cleaving of the new, and now he says, and they both became one flesh. That's the goal in marriage, to become one. So imagine taking two people with their own unique past, their own unique personality, their own idiosyncrasies, and now God says, you both become one. While that is a sense of immediacy, there's also a sense of future growing. That means as the years go by, the two become much more compatible, and they both became one flesh, meaning total unity in spirit, in emotions, we become one. And so when the world says it's not important, you don't have to shift your priority, you can continue to hold on to other relationships, God says, that's not my blueprint. That's not my pattern. My pattern is that a man leaves his mother and father. And by the way, the woman also leaves her mother and father. And they both cleave together and become one in the process of time.
8: I want to go back to something you said, though, Bishop, because I think it kind of escape unnoticed, and I want to make sure that we don't let that happen. You said that when the two become one, that over time, that becomes, you know, even more than they realize. And I want to say that from a statistical viewpoint, from a data viewpoint, from a societal viewpoint, we've proven that to be true. When a marriage is healthy and works, the good that it that it does, not just for the two people involved, but for the children that are the product of that relationship, for the community that that relationship is housed in, for the church that that community, that that relationship is a part of. They bring more and more and more healthy, good influence. We can see where marriage thrives and prospers. There are a lot of other things that come with that that are so much more than just the sum of the two parts.
9: Or you can say it any better. You know, one of the things I laughingly would resort to sharing with our congregation, I said the church has absolutely no problem. Any problem you encounter at church was brought because it became a spillover from a family. So as a result, we bring who we are to a community of faith, and the health or the dysfunction impacts the functioning or the welfare of the community. And that's why I have to make these series intentional in terms of when one becomes a believer, it impacts your relationships at home, at work, and at church. And unfortunately, from time to time, my pastoral staff, and I'm sure others as well, other congregations, you find yourself having to put individuals to the side to address issues of the family, which somehow found their way into the community of faith.
8: Well, and that's rare today, Bishop, to be candid, that you're willing to do that, because the concept of biblical church discipline is something that many pastors across the country right now would be hesitant, if not outright fearful, of implementing, even when called for biblically, because of the ramifications of what it may, how it ruffles the feathers, and you know what it does to the giving patterns and a whole bunch of other stuff that have nothing to do with the church being healthy. But marriage is so, and I think that marriage is, it's one step beyond all this, because it is the ultimate picture of Jesus and us, right? We're the bride. Yes. He's the groom.
9: Perfect.
8: And what you're telling us this week about how intimate and how important this relationship is, we need to keep in mind that this is how God is pursuing us. We are his bride. He is loving us. He is protecting us. He is providing for us. And he has so much that, you know, he hopes and wishes to bless us with. And because it's the gospel, I feel like that the enemy, every time the enemy can tear down a marriage, it's like he's taking a swipe at Jesus himself.
9: And the idea is our marriage is really our first ministry.
8: Yeah.
9: And so marriage is much more than just this sociological construct. It is it's a reflection of the work of God in me.
8: Yeah.
9: And that's why there must be a willingness to forgive. There must be a willingness to be patient. There must be a willingness to be kind. Why? Because my marriage is not disconnected from the work of God in me as an individual.
8: In fact, it may be the most powerful witness you have to the people around you.
9: I think it is the most powerful.
8: Yeah. Well, this is great stuff. And friends, if you're enjoying this and you'd like more, Bishop Nelson, if people come to the New York area and they make their way to the Ebenezer Urban
9: yeah. Ministry,
8: how do they join you on Sunday? And what are you talking about this weekend?
9: Yes, this is located at 660 Powell Street. That's between Hickman and New Lots, right in Brownsville, New York. And it will be a pleasure. We offer an 8:30 a.m. And an 11 a.m. service, and of course Bible study online, which can be easily accessed by social media. And we can be reached or contacted at 718-385-1043.
8: All right, Bishop Nelson, tomorrow we're going to talk the the fun part of marriage, the beauty of intimacy, and we'll try to keep it, you know, PG here on How Do We Live.
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10: The Hispanic community is radically diverse in the United States. 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
20: Oh my gosh, I just got my CDC Ronafan and it's perfect. 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And I'll never have to worry about transferring the virus to anybody. Just feeling the chill in the air.
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0: Paula, glad to have you with us. Have you helped a child get to camp yet? I'm not talking about your own kids. I've got three kids eager to start camp. They're so excited about camp. They talk about camp all spring. Can't wait for school to be done because they want to go to camp. And they've been, and they understand the joy and the fun and the value and everything that they experience while they're there. They enjoy the counselors who they've gotten to know over the years, and they've made relationships with them. And these are really kind of mentors in their life now. And that's great for my kids. But what about a child whose parent was in prison and who they probably think they may not ever get to see again, or they're going to have very rare opportunity to interact with them? The one thing that all Angel Tree kids have in common is that they all have parents who have been to prison, have been in a prison program, but they have something else in common. All of their parents have also completed the Prison Fellowship Bible Study Program, and many of them have become Christians, and in graduating from that program inside prison, they are then given the opportunity to nominate their child for a scholarship to a week of Christian camp. And I have to think about this. If they're excited that their life was changed by Jesus, don't you think they'd be a little excited about their kid's life being changed by Jesus and it not happening in prison? Think about that for a second. That's what that parent's hope is that their child won't just go to camp and have a good time. It's that they'll find the same Jesus that they found, but that they'll do it not behind bars. Tom Tradup is with us. Tom, it's so easy for people to give. They just go to thatkevinshow.com and click the banner at the top of the page. But there's a genuine kind of earnest effort that the parents put in to get their kid to camp. And I think when we understand that context, it makes this even more special.
1: Really does. And I'm so glad you mentioned that, because the people who nominate these kids are the actual parents. They are still incarcerated in most cases, but they've completed that first step toward having a real relationship with Jesus, and they want their children to have that. And that's a very special thing that we can help foster. And, you know, Kevin, it takes $200 to send a child to Angel Tree Camp for a week. That, in today's world, is a lot of money. I just filled up my car before I came in to talk to you for $80 worth of gas. Yeah. And I'm like everybody else. It's like, wow, budgets are tight. And what am I going to do to get through the week? But if I had a spare $25 or $30 or $50 and I sent that through thatkevinshow.com and made a contribution to Angel Tree, my contribution gets matched up with others. And we received a call not too long ago from a little girl who was 17. And I wish I had the audio, I could play it for you, but she was so touching. She said, you know, look, I'm calling because I love Angel Tree and I love what you guys do. I have a little envelope next to my nightstand that I put money in every time I do a babysitting job. And throughout the year, I've been saving my money, and I've now got $85, and I'm giving it to Angel Tree to help a child go to camp. And she said, I'm not trying to make anybody feel bad, but if I can do that at 17, y'all could do it too. Yeah. And she did make a good point. And it's not insignificant if you could give $10 or $20. It's going to help somebody get to camp. But if you've got $200, bingo, they're on their way.

0: way, and summer is on us. So the camps have opened their doors, and there are a lot of kids on the waiting list who are praying that they will get to go to Angel Tree Camp this year. But that's all up to you.
1: Yeah, and even though summer is here, it's not too late because these camps will run all the way up through the Labor Day weekend, so we can still get we can still get kids to a Christian camp and to have that
0: Yes.
1: experience. And I really love the part, people, I've heard the same objections, Tom, well, these people are prisoners and they broke laws and they did crimes and they, okay, and you gossiped about somebody last week and you ate the fourth piece of cake that you weren't supposed to, and you fella over
0: Are
1: there,
0: you talking about me?
1: you fella over there looked at the woman sideways when you shouldn't have. And what's the difference between your sin and their sin? Theirs is a little more public, it's a little more serious, but they're paying the consequence for it. Yours is just nice and tidy. You get to hide it inside your life a lot. So we're all on that same level. But what I love about this program is that those parents have been in prison doing their time, examining their actions, thinking about what they've done, and simultaneously prison fellowship has come along, which was the whole vision of Chuck Colson to begin with, because he went to prison for his sins and he saw the need for God in prison, and he came out and they've done a Bible study program where if the person goes through it, they are clearly presented the gospel. They are clearly presented with the impact on how that gospel impacts their life and will affect them. And many of them have made a decision for Jesus. They complete the Bible study program. They get to say, hey, could my kid get a scholarship for Christian camp? What better way to cut recidivism, to cut crime, to cut the habitual repeating of
0: Yes.
1: generational behaviors, than to say, let's give their kid the same Jesus that the parent just found, but let's do it long before they ever darken prison's doors. And that's what your $200 does. It's like flipping on a light switch for the gospel inside their heart. Your $200 is the flip of the switch where the light comes on. Will you join us? We've helped 70, more than 70 children find Christian camp. We have many more that are still on the list of names. We need your help. 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

0: 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And that's because that kid went to an angel tree camp and had an amazing experience finding Jesus and learning all about life. Here to tell us why it's so good is Tom Tradup, who's been an advocate for Prison Fellowship and Angel Tree for a long time. And Tom, I think there's something very sweet, very innocent, very pure about a child that goes to camp for the first time. They're kind of not knowing what to expect, even if their parents haven't been in prison. I mean, just regular kids that are growing up in the suburbs feel sure this way. But imagine the multiplied impact of living in high-rise projects in a hot city where the sun beats down and there's no air conditioning and you're surrounded by gangs and crime and all the rest of it. And you get to be taken out of that environment and put in a place where your feet touch grass. And you get to see what a tree feels like up close. And you get to, I don't know, ride a horse or paddle a paddle boat or take a canoe up a creek. You get to do all of this stuff that you've never done before. And the emotional impact of it, I think of it as like kind of like an exploding marker in some of those illustrations where kids get to color things and the color changes in it, and as it becomes like more 3D, the more they color. That's what you're doing to this kid's experience when he goes to summer camp. It's a life that they've never dreamed of, and it just takes them by surprise.
1: So many people who are watching and listening can't relate to what you just said, but it's totally, totally true. If you've ever seen the movie West Side Story, or if you go back further into the old black and white Glenn Ford Blackboard Jungle movie, that's where these kids live. I mean, the excitement is, oh, I get to go on the basketball court for half an hour and run around on the hot concrete. They may have a park in their neighborhood that's got one teeter-totter that, you know, 80 kids are trying to play on. Here's an opportunity where they get on a bus, they go out of the city, they are experiencing suburban and then rural life for the first time, and they get off that bus, and man, it's like in the opening of The Wizard of Oz, to keep the movie theme going, when Dorothy goes from black and white into Technicolor, they suddenly are at a summer camp that is a Christian fellowship from morning till night. They get three squares a day where they sit together with other kids, all of whom have a mom or dad in prison. So they don't feel in any way ostracized or like they're the odd person out. It's such an amazing experience for them. And because of you and your dollars that you donate, the miracle happens. It truly is a transformation of them in a way that changes their life for eternity.
0: And I think that when you're talking about wanting to have an impact on the next generation, you know, there's a lot of things that we can kvetch and complain about easily, and how culture goes wrong and all the things, fatherlessness and all the things that take place. And certainly with kids who have parents in prison, they've not been dealt a very good hand from the outset. I mean, you're already kind of behind the eight ball. But here's the really cool thing about this. This is just what I call an unadulterated good. There's no downside to this. Your dollars gets a kid to that Christian camp with Christian counselors, inundated with the gospel being lived in front of them and taught to them. You plant a seed that God is faithful to harvest that. So it's we're wanting to get them in these places where the soil of their hearts can be tilled a little bit, a seed can be planted, watered, nurtured, and something like new life grown from the inside out. Jesus coming into their life and doing so in a safe environment where there's no sirens going off at 2 a.m. There's no shootings outside their building. There's no ducking because you're afraid that the bullet's going to come through the window or any of the
1: No sleeping in the bathtub.
0: Yeah, you're taking them to a completely different level of life, and I really believe it's the best thing. I had a personal fondness for Christian camp when I was a kid growing up, and I didn't grow up in any of the challenges that these kids have. So imagine the impact it makes on them.
1: One of the things that they tell me is and I hear this from kids at several of the camps that we've visited, biggest thing for them, other than sitting around a campfire, because campfire is a huge deal, right, and never seen one of those before, is breakfast. A lot of them never get breakfast. And to have an opportunity to race across the lawn and get to the cafeteria, and they've got a woman who looks like Aunt Bee on the Andy Griffith Show mixing up pancakes. Some of them have never seen a pancake. Yeah. Can you imagine this? And to get bacon and eggs or pancakes.
0: And to go back to sitting with their friends. To be like not worried about. Like,
1: yeah, it's just crazy how wonderful it is for them to take things that we.
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3: Hey, is that a faucet running?
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3: Cool. 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
8: With SRN News, I'm Bob Agnew in Washington. Iran has closed the Strait of Hormuz again, citing Israeli attacks in Lebanon and what it calls U.S. bad faith in their interim agreement.
9: Friday, President Donald Trump said he was optimistic.
10: Well, those ships are flowing out of the Hormuz Strait like nobody's ever seen before.
9: Today, Israeli strikes on southern Lebanon killed at least 16 people, hours after reports of a ceasefire agreement. Israel vows to keep Israeli forces in southern Lebanon until any threat to Israel is eliminated.
8: That is Lisa Dwyer reporting. Former Deputy National Security Advisor K.T. McFarland told the Salem Radio Network President Trump has done an excellent job in getting many of the Arab countries in the region to unite against Iran. McFarland says it's especially good news for Israel, especially if this should extend the President's Abraham Accords to include new countries. This is SRN News.
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0: Hey, it's Kevin McCullough. Glad to have you with us. Always thrilled to be able to spend a little bit of time with you, and I'm so appreciative of the fact that you want to live with common sense. You want to live with truth. You're pursuing clear thinking. You're pursuing those things in life that are eternal, that are beyond what we just see in front of us. And for those of you that have taken the extraordinary step of saying, hey, I'm going to help some of these kids get to camp this summer, I want to say thank you for that. The Angel Tree Camping campaign that helps our friends that are, children of prisoners. They get a fresh week of fresh air and Christian fellowship, and your gift is the key to making this happen for boys and girls who, through no fault of their own, are often bullied or singled out because mom or dad is in prison. You're giving them a better future just by going to thatkevinshow.com and clicking the Angel Tree banner. I want you to hear a little bit about how this impacts those that we are talking about.
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15: 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For such a time, bringing the fountains of God's work to all the servants and saints. Hosted by Messianic Rabbi Alan Moorhead. Author, teacher, founder, and senior congregational leader of Arrowhead Messianic Congregation in Peoria. 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
16: Shalom, Shamashim, Kodashim, Shel Elyon, to the saints and servants of the Most High God. May peace be upon you. May God's face shine upon you. And the only way you could ever really truly get peace is through Yeshua HaMashiach, Jesus the Messiah. That is the only way you could get peace, because he is our peace. So if you don't have peace in your life, you got to turn to Yeshua. You got to turn to him, and he will give you peace. Especially in the world today where it's becoming even more violent all the time that's taking place in the world today. And situations where Islam is rising its ugly head everywhere, and that will definitely take peace away from you. That particular religion will take peace away from you. It is a religion that's mentioned in the last days. It is a religion that will try to take over the world. They have been since the seventh century. And then they kind of went benign for a while, but now they're coming back, roaring back again. And we even see it in our country, in the U.S. here now, where they're getting a lot of prominence, a lot of things, and everybody's afraid to say something. because of the violent nature of Islam, or people don't want to be called racist or whatever. Well, you got to understand, truth is truth. Islam is not truth. Islam is a lie. And so you stay with the truth. And I've been involved with particular groups and movements now trying to reveal these things, and you need to pay close attention. Just to add a little bit to it, if you've been enjoying these messages and you want to see these messages continue, you can help me by making an offering so we can keep the program on the air. And all you have to do is go to myamc.org. That's the website, myamc.org. And follow the prompts in there. And there's a heart on that home page that'll get you there quickly. You just hit that heart and get to the donation page really quick. And help us out and help us keep this program going. We do live stream our services, and we get thousands of views on the live streaming. So there are people that are enjoying getting the deeper things of the Word of God, the deeper things that make a difference in their lives. You know, when you understand the deeper things of God, you get a better feel, you get a better understanding of God Himself. And it's almost like, you know, you are learning more and more about Him all the time. So we got to keep the Word of God going, which is the most important thing we can do in our lives. Well, today we're going to be talking about Shavuot. You may know it as Pentecost. Remember, there are four spring appointments with the Lord in the spring. You had Passover, unleavened bread, and you had the barley first fruits, and then you had 50 days between the barley first fruits and the wheat first fruits, which is Shavuot or Pentecost. They had two different names here, but it's the same festival. So we're going to talk about that today, and that time between the barley first fruits and the wheat first fruits is called the 50 days of Omer, the 50 days of counting from barley to wheat. You may have heard that phrase before, you know, the counting of the sheaves or Omers, the 50 days in between. So basically that 50 days in between, even though Pentecost occurred 50 days later, it has another significance to it, that very well may be the time of the wheat first fruit rapture, that during this time between the barley and the wheat first fruit rapture, the barley rapture already took place. That when Yeshua rose from the dead on the barley first fruits, He rose from the dead right on the barley first fruits. And then Leviticus 23 tells us we are to count 50 days. We'll talk some more about that here in a moment. But Shavuot is the wheat first fruit offering, and we got to understand it's the fourth one of the feast in the spring. It is also, as we are told in Leviticus, it will be a new meal offering, a new offering. So that's kind of an interesting concept, because you had the barley first fruits, and where you were to bring the barley crops of your first fruit. Remember what I've always said about first fruits? They're just a very small portion of a larger harvest. So the barley first fruits were already brought, because many rose from the dead when Yeshua rose from the dead and showed themselves in Jerusalem. You can read that in Matthew at his resurrection. And so now we have the wheat first fruits that's taking place. And the wheat first fruits, the whole concept of first fruits is the first or the best or the chief concept that's taking place. And so there is a first fruits type of offering, and that's what you want to be on. The rapture we are looking for now is the wheat first fruits, and we'll talk some more about that here in a moment. It is a pilgrim moedim. Remember what I said about moedims? They are appointments of God. There is a pilgrim moedim in Deuteronomy 16, 14 through 16. There are three feasts that requires every male Israelite to attend in Jerusalem. And that would be the unleavened bread, that would be Shavuot, and that would be tabernacles. And we already talked about unleavened bread last week. But now we are talking about Shavuot. This feast is also known as the Feast of Weeks. Shavuot is a Hebrew word that actually means weeks, because it says you are to count 7 weeks, or Sabbaths. Another name for this day is called Pentecost, which is a Greek word for 50. That's why both Shavuot and Pentecost refer to the same feast. It's 50 days from the barley first fruits. So because it is counted from the weekly Sabbath plus one, it will always be on a Sunday. So this Pentecost or Shavuot will always be on a Sunday. This is mentioned in the scriptures beginning in Leviticus 23, verse 15. This is what it says. And you shall count unto you from the morrow or tomorrow after the Sabbath, weekly, which is the weekly Sabbath, from the day that you brought the sheaf or omer of the wave offering, 7 Sabbaths shall be complete. So this is where we get 7 Sabbaths. So 7 times 7 is 49. And it's the day after. That's what it says on the morrow, tomorrow, after the 7th Sabbath. That's 50. And that's where you get the term Pentecost. Leviticus 23:16 says also this, even unto the morrow after the 7th Sabbath, you are to number 50 days, and you shall offer a new meal offering unto the Lord. This is known as the counting of the Omer. This new meal offering is to be of wheat. This new meal offering is most likely talking about believers in Yeshua, filled with the Holy Spirit of God. Scripture does not mention how much wheat must be offered like it does on the barley. The barley actually tells you how much. But it is a first fruits offering. And what I've said before about first fruits, you know, the farmer will have a designated part of his field. He's designated as first fruits. And he will take that to the priest at the altar in Jerusalem, and he'll offer up that first offering unto that priest. And the priest will wave it before God, and then set it down at the altar. So, and as I said many times, Yeshua is a high priest, and anyone Yeshua presents to the Father will be accepted. So we are to bring our first fruits offering unto the Lord, which is ourselves. We are the first fruits. If you believe in Yeshua, you're walking in his light, and you're filled with the Holy Spirit, you are the wheat first fruit offering, and you're waiting for that day of the rapture or your resurrection into your new incorruptible bodies when that happens. It is interesting to note that in Leviticus 23:17 says, on Shavuot, the priest is to wave 2 loaves of leavened bread before the Lord. This is the only moed or appointment where leaven is used. However, in Leviticus 7, verses 11 through 18, does speak of when giving a peace offering for Thanksgiving, wanted to use unleavened bread with oil and also leavened bread with the Thanksgiving of the peace offering. This is to show that we are sinful, needing a Savior, because that's what leaven means. Leavened bread represents sin. Unleavened represents righteousness. But we also know that the Apostle Paul has called us unleavened, which represents righteousness. We know that Yeshua is the peace offering of God, yet God is angry with those who offer a meal offering with leaven, Leviticus 2, verse 11. So what that basically means is that once you are made unleavened through Yeshua, you avoid sin in your life. When you don't avoid sin in your life, the Lord gets angry about it. We are to get the leaven out, as I always like to tell the congregation. Get the leaven out of your lives. I wonder if that's where they got the idea, get the lead out. But it's get the leaven out of your lives. This is important to understand. We got to do that. That we need to walk in righteousness, but to continue to offer leaven indicates a heart that is not changed. We want to show the Lord because he gave his life for us, and now we should be changed. And so that's important to understand the concept, or you may not be part of the first fruits rapture. Of course, leaven represents sin. This is also seen, like I talked about with the Apostle Paul in 1 Corinthians 5, 7-8. He says this, "Purge out therefore the old lump." That's talking about leavened bread. "As you are unleavened." This is talking about being sinless. "For even Christ our Passover is sacrificed for us. Therefore let us keep the feast, not with old leaven, neither with the leaven of malice and wickedness, but with the unleavened bread of sincerity and truth. Even Yeshua warned us to avoid the leaven of the Pharisees, which is hypocrisy," Luke 12, verse 1. "He also warned us against the bad doctrines of the Pharisees and Sadducees, which is also referred to as leaven. Yeshua warned against the leaven of Herod, who had great pride and was an adulterer and a murderer," Matthew 16, 11 through 12, and Mark 8, 15. And Galatians 5, 9 tells us that a little lump leavens the whole lump. So this is basically saying that even little sins can destroy us. These 11 loaves of Shavuot indicate the wheat first fruit of the Jews and Gentiles in their sinful bodies. That's why there's two leavened breads being waved before the Lord at the altar in Jerusalem. These two leavened loaves indicate Jew and Gentile. And our sinful bodies being waved at the temple altar by the priests and presented to the Lord to be accepted by him. The priest is Yeshua. He will present us to the Father. Anyone who Yeshua presents will be accepted by the Father. I mentioned that already. So understand that when the Lord Yeshua presents you to the Father and say, "Lord, receive this," the Father will receive because of what his Son has done. These two loaves of leavened bread were about 4 feet long, and they were made from the fine flour that had beaten 300 times and sifted 13 times. These are interesting numbers. 300 is the number of resurrection, and 13 is the number representing love. The concept here is that we are represented by these loaves. As believers, we are persecuted, beaten, and even killed, but yet we are loved of the Lord. Acts 14, verse 22 tells us that it is through much tribulation we enter the God. We enter the kingdom of God, and thus why it's beaten and sifted so much. Shavuot is a Sabbath day and a statute forever. And I've said this before. When you see that in scriptures, it's a statute forever. It's very important to understand. A statute forever is, we need to stand up and take notice. It means it continues on. Now, we know that because there's no temple, no altar today, we cannot, you know, do these kind of offerings. So it has to be spiritually understood what's taking place. And what that is we are made unleavened by Yeshua, and we are to walk in unleavened lives and get the leaven out. Also, during this period of time, blood offerings are to be presented, such as 7 lambs, 1 bull, 2 rams for a burnt offering. Symbolically, lambs represent all believers. A bull represents a king or high priest, and rams indicate priesthood. A burnt offering is a praise offering of ascent, where the entire animal is presented to the Lord for consumption by fire. Also offered is a young goat for a sin offering. Now, Yeshua is all of these offerings, especially the sin offering. Yet we see a future concept here. The lambs are all believers, yet there are those who will be kings and priests before the Lord. They are the first fruits. This is why it's called first fruits offering. similar to the barley first fruits. First fruits is only a small portion of the entire offering. The farmer designates his first fruits at the beginning, and when the time comes on Shavuot, he brings the sheaves of the first fruits to the temple to present them to God. Whether barley or wheat, these offerings represent people. This feast is also known as the Feast of Harvest in Exodus 23, verse 16, and the Feast of Weeks in Deuteronomy 16, 9. The scriptures command us to bring the first, or the best, or the chief of the first fruits of the land to the house of the Lord our God. Exodus 23, verse 19. Notice it says the first of the first fruits. The word is reshith, which means beginning, as in Genesis. It is the best, the chief, and the choice. This could possibly represent a hierarchy in the kingdom. Remember, too, that first fruits also mean firstborn, which has certain rights of inheritance. So it's the same word for firstborn also. This portion of scripture in Deuteronomy 26, 1 through 10, gives us more detail of the first fruits feast. It's important to look at each of them spiritually. And in verse 1 of Deuteronomy 26, it says, when Israel comes into the land to possess and dwell there, this would be a representation when the believers come before the Lord at the judgment seat of the Messiah in 2 Corinthians 5, 8 through 11. This is the event that happens in Revelation chapter 11, verse 18, where all the kingdoms of the world are now the kingdoms, or now the Messiahs, and rewards are given to the saints, the prophets, and those that fear his name. Keep in mind that this is about when physical Israel comes to their inheritance after crossing the Jordan River, but it mostly is about spiritual Israel, which is believers, who inherit the kingdom of God. Verse 2, take the first of the first fruits of the land, and put it in a basket, and go to the place your God has chosen to place his name. This, of course, would be Jerusalem. Whether it be the physical or heavenly Jerusalem, this is about the new meal offering, which is a new covenant. Remember, meal and wine offerings are about covenants and remembrance offerings. The first fruits will be presented by Yeshua to the Heavenly Father. All who are presented will be accepted by the Father. Again, this is the judgment seat or bema seat of the Messiah. It is an offering to the Lord of those believers who love his appearing. In 2 Timothy 4:8, he will appear to those that love him. Let me repeat that again. The Lord will appear. This is the rapture concept of the wheat first fruits. He will appear to those that love him. 2 Timothy 4:8. All believers will appear at the bema seat of the Messiah. All that we've ever done will be revealed by the Messiah. But the Messiah will burn up the bad works that is being presented at that point, and our sins will not be remembered. We read this in 1 Corinthians 3, 10 through 15, and 2 Corinthians 5, 10 through 11. Verse 3 of Leviticus 23. Go to the priest that shall be in those days. Hang on a moment. I'm just double checking the scriptures here again. No, I'm sorry. It's Deuteronomy 26, verse 3. Go to the priest that shall be in those days and say, I am come into the country which the Lord swore to our fathers to give us. This would be like a believer's testimony of deliverance. Verse 4, the priest shall take the basket and set it down before the altar of the Lord. Verse 5 through 9, this describes the Egyptian captivity and the Lord's deliverance. Spiritually speaking, when we are saved, we have been delivered from Egypt, which represents the world. Verse 10, then it is said, I have brought the first fruits of the land, which you, Lord, have given me. And you shall set the basket before the Lord your God and worship before the Lord your God. First Fruits is a group of people who will be presented to the Lord. This can be seen with scriptures in Revelation 14:4. It says, of those 144,000 first fruits who follow the Lamb of God, they are redeemed among men. Now, you've got to understand, it's 144,000 that are called first fruits in Revelation 14:4 are not speaking of the 144,000 of the 12 tribes of Israel. This says they are redeemed among men. So this is about believers. And James 1:18 tells us of his own, talking about the Messiah, will beget, or which means to give birth to, with us the word of truth, that we should be a certain kind of first fruits of his creatures. So if you are a believer in Messiah, you are a first fruit. As many of you know, it was on Pentecost or Shavuot that the Holy Spirit came upon the disciples, and that began the Messianic movement, known as the church. 3,000 were saved in Jerusalem that day. It is interesting to note that soon after the Lord appeared on Mount Sinai, the 3,000 Hebrews died as a worship of the result of worshiping the golden calf, as told in Exodus 32:25-28. So there's no mistake here in God's word. 3,000 lost their lives because of violation of the commandment, "You shall have no idols before me." But on Pentecost, 3,000 got saved. This is talking about the difference between the legalities of the law and the Holy Spirit itself. Here we see an important concept. When the power of the Holy Spirit that comes upon us, the mercy and grace of God becomes evident. When the Spirit comes, we will call upon the Lord Yeshua with faith, humility, and repentance. Otherwise, we'll all be judged by the letter of the law and perish, as in the story of the golden calf. Shavuot is also a wedding picture. When the Lord appeared on the mount, it was covered by a cloud of smoke and fire. This would be a wedding canopy. When God said that you will obey me, if you will obey me, I will make you my people. And the people responded and said they do and will obey. This was a wedding vow between God and his people. So we got to understand. Rabbi says on Shavuot, that marriage between God and the Hebrews occurred, because it is believed it's on Shavuot that God appeared to the Hebrews at Mount Sinai. We will continue this next week, so it's very important that we, you know, understand what I just said, and we'll go over a little bit next week. But understand this concept that God married the Hebrews at Mount Sinai on Shavuot or Pentecost. So God bless everybody. We will continue this teaching next week. Bye-bye now.
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30: I heard of a research study where psychologists discovered the top three places where average people fake it. First, we tend to put on airs when we visit the lobby of a fancy hotel. Next, we typically fake our true feelings alongside the salesperson at a new car showroom. And the third place where we wear a mask, you guessed it, in church. Tragically, in church, where there should be authenticity, we'll paint on the phony smiles and slap the backs and shake the hands and masquerade to hide the truth. How sad. Mark Twain used a word picture I've never forgotten. He wrote this, "Everyone is a moon and has a dark side which he never shows to anybody." For the hypocrite, for those to whom cover-up is all important, this dark side exists behind carefully guarded masks. You know where I see this occurring frequently in the church? In public prayers. That's right. To me, it's terribly convicting that Jesus saved some of his most scathing rebukes, not for the notorious sinners of his day, but for the religious people who paraded their righteousness in showy, long public prayers. I've got my Bible open to Matthew chapter 6, verses 5 through 15. Listen carefully as I read the words of Jesus. When you pray, don't be like the hypocrites who love to pray publicly on street corners and in the synagogues where everyone can see them. I tell you the truth, that is all the reward they will ever get. But when you pray, go away by yourself, shut the door behind you, and pray to your Father in private. Then your Father, who sees everything, will reward you. When you pray, don't babble on and on as people of other religions do. They think their prayers are answered merely by repeating their words again and again. Don't be like them. For your Heavenly Father knows exactly what you need, even before you ask Him. Pray like this. Our Father in heaven, may your name be kept holy. May your kingdom come soon. May your will be done on earth as it is in heaven. Give us today the food we need. And forgive us our sins as we have forgiven those who sin against us. And don't let us yield to temptation, but rescue us from the evil one. If you forgive those who sin against you, your Heavenly Father will forgive you. But if you refuse to forgive others, your Father will not forgive your sins.
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30: As I begin this talk on prayer, I want to make a confession, and then I want to draw an observation from it. I confess to you that the past 5 or 6 days have been

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1: 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We get it. We have hundreds of satisfied customers. Here's what a satisfied client recently said.
2: Open enrollment is going great. We're hitting record numbers. Thank you so much for this report. It really is amazing to see how the marketing is really shaping our enrollment around the city.
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3: So Justin, I was playing that video game Forest Brigade, and it was pretty cool. I was running down this like digital path, and I met this digital frog, and he was all like, and I went playing in this virtual stream where this water, it looked almost real. It was this whole electronic forest world. So what did you do?
4: Well, my parents took me to the forest, the real forest, where I was running down this, well, it was an actual path. Then I saw this real-life frog. It was all like, ribbit, and I saw an owl too. Then I played in this amazing stream with water around my ankles, like wet water. Then me and my sister and my parents sat around a campfire and told cool stories all night long.
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11: In addition to taking care of one another inside the church, what if we developed a lifestyle of taking care of the most needy outside the walls of the church? How would that change the community and our city? Bob Moffitt, president and founder of Harvest Foundation in Phoenix, along with Pastor Julian Gibb, talk with pastors and leaders about how sacrificial love by those in the church to those in need outside the church has helped people see and embrace Jesus Christ. It's that demonstration of Jesus' greatest commandment that we'll hear more about today on The Kingdom and Its Stories.
12: Well, good morning, good afternoon, good evening, wherever you are around the world, a warm welcome to you. My name is Julian Gibb, and today we're blessed to have Dr.